that he would not defile himself with a portion of the king's meat, nor with the wine which he drank. He said, I'm not going to eat the Babylonian food and the Babylonian drink. And they said, oh, this is the good stuff. It's the best in the kingdom. You know, it's interesting to me that sometimes what's considered the food of the rich is the worst food in the world. When I was the poorest, I ate the best. When I lived with my dad in a mansion, we'd go out, we'd eat escargot, snails, turtle steak, frogs, legs, or greasy, creepy stuff. Now, I did, when I lived up in the mountains, I did eat rattlesnake once or twice and eat squirrel. Not often, just a couple times. You know what it tastes like? Squirrel and snake. That's right. And so Daniel said, I'm not going to eat the Babylonian food. And remember, what does food represent? The bread of God is the word of God. The Babylonian food is the food of the devil, so to speak. And he wouldn't eat that. And he said, give us a test. Daniel 1, verse 12, prove your servants, I beseech thee, 10 days. Give us a 10-day test. Let us have pulse to eat, that was just like vegetable stew, and water to drink. And at the end of 10 days of testing them, just 10 days of eating this very simple diet, the Bible says at the end of that 10 days, their countenances appeared fairer and fatter in flesh than all the children, the other people in this college, that did eat the portion of the king's food. Now, you might be thinking, well, I don't want to be fatter in flesh. You have to keep in mind, they were captives that had just come across the desert, and they were emaciated. And, you know, when you eat a good diet, if you're overweight, you'll lose weight. If you're underweight, you'll gain weight. If you live the right kind of right lifestyle, you'll be right where you're supposed to be. And then it goes on to say, and in all matters of wisdom and understanding, the king inquired of them. He found them 10 times better than all the magicians and astrologers that were in all of his realm. He found Daniel, Hananiah, Mishael, Azariah 10 times smarter than all of the wise men in Babylon. And here they are strapping whippersnappers. They're still just, you know, in their late teens or early 20s. Sin is in the world today. Because somebody ate something they weren't supposed to eat. Now, the reason I have to really press this point is because I run into Christians all the time, probably the vast majority of them. They think that if you're spiritual enough, it doesn't matter what you do with your body. That is a lie of the devil. Revelation calls it the doctrine of the Nicolaitans. The spirit and the body are not connected, and so you just serve and love God with your spirit. It doesn't matter what you do with your body. It doesn't matter what you eat. That's a lie. God cannot be mocked. What you sow, you're going to reap. And there are not enough preachers out there telling people what the Bible clearly says about the connection between the choices we make regarding health and our spiritual perceptions. It does make a difference. Why else do you think the devil's working so hard to get the young people of this generation foggy with drugs? Because there's so much potential there, it terrifies him, and he knows that if he can anesthetize them and cloud their minds with drugs and alcohol, that they just can't think straight. And it's hard to appreciate spiritual truth when your mind is fuzzy. A lot of the most successful missionaries, David Livingston and others, they trained in medicine. They went to heal people's bodies, and then they worked on their souls. But how are we, as a church, going to work on people's souls when our bodies are sick? Because of bad practices. There is a really strange irony that the church is demonstrating. John chapter 10, verse 10, Jesus said, I am come that they might have life and that they might have it more abundantly. God wants us to have abundant life. Amen? Amen. Now, very simply, you are a combination of a spiritual person as well as a physical organism. Your body is operated by this 2.5-pound approximately electrochemical computer called a brain. It's interesting that all the nerves in your body end in your brain, but your brain has no nerves. You can operate on a person's brain when they're wide awake if you can get to it without hurting them, and they won't feel it. And the way that the Lord speaks to us is through the brain. You can lose your foot and your hand and your arms and your legs, and God can still speak to you and save you. But not if you lose your head. This message starts to make some practical sense.
God wants our heads to be clear because it's your head that tells your hands what to do. It is through the mind that the devil tempts us, and it is through the mind that the Lord saves us. That's where we're commanded to love the Lord with all of our mind. Well, one way you do that is by taking care of it. The reason that God gives you legs is to carry your brain around. That's right. The reason that you got arms is to do the bidding of the brain. This is the Holy of Holies. And what you eat and feed your organism, how you treat your body, will affect the oxygen, the blood flow, the electrical snapping of your brain, and how sharp you are. Makes a big difference. Now, I'm just going to tell you straight. The Bible does not say you cannot eat meat. God made a provision where, because of the hardness of our arteries, he allowed us to eat some meat. Sorry, that was a pun. Remember, Jesus said, because of the hardness of our hearts, he made a provision for divorce. Never was his original plan. If you want to know what God's original plan is, you look at the Garden of Eden and you can look at heaven. Are we going to be chasing chickens around in heaven, cutting off their heads and making nuggets out of them? I don't think so. Bible says there's no more death there. But I need to tell you straight, the Bible does say that you can eat meat, but you're not supposed to eat the things that God calls an abomination that are unclean. And by the way, there is no place in the Bible that God calls something an abomination in one place that he calls clean somewhere else. Once he declares something to be an abomination, it is a forever abomination. Now, he says, Leviticus 11:3, among the mammals, there needed to be two criteria. Whatsoever parts the hoof and is cloven-footed and chews the cud, among the mammals, it had to have a cloven hoof and chew the cud. Not one of those things, but both. A rabbit chews the cud, but he's got a paw. It's unclean. Some people say, what? If you eat the rabbit in the months that has an R, or in the months that doesn't have an R, I forget what it is, but who would want to have to worry about the months where the worms are? Right? You're not supposed to eat bunnies. And pig has got a cloven hoof, but doesn't chew the cud. And they're scavengers. And now, among the things that God said were unclean, of course, are camel and rats and buzzards and skunks. But most of you folks would say amen to all that. You don't have any camel steak in your fridge, do you? Jesus talked about those who would strain the water to get a gnat out, but they eat camel. And God said it's unclean, right? He said they're hypocrites. But pig is a problem. You know what pig is. Pig is pork. In North America, now mad pig disease. I know. Some of this stuff is just absolutely shocking. That's why I showed it to you, trying to get a reaction. In North America, mad pig disease. They had to just slaughter them by the thousands, and they're full of trichina. In North America, we eat a whole lot of pork. There's a lot of people in the world. Not only will the Arabs won't touch it, Bible Christians won't touch it. The Jews, Orthodox Jews, won't touch it. There's a reason for that, and it is not a religious reason. One of the first things a doctor will tell you if you're having some health problems and heart disease is not to eat the animal products that are the highest in nitrates and salt and fat. And pork wins the award every time. The advertisers are very clever. As people in North America became more health conscious, they realized that pork sales were dropping, so they started to advertise it as the other white meat. Which is really dishonest advertising. Just because it's pale does not mean you can compare it to chicken and fish. And so it was very clever advertising. It is probably one of the most lethal meats that people eat in North America. We're better off following what God said. And I know some of you are saying, but Pastor Doug, God designed the human digestive system to eat meat. That's why we've got these canine teeth right here. It's because we've descended from the carnivorous animals and we are supposed to be meat eaters. Oh, really? Some of the biggest animals in the world, the elephant, the hippo, the giraffe, I know they're not all your role models, but they're vegetarians. And that ought to tell us something. Now, what about the animals in the ocean? It says, these you shall eat of all that are in the waters, whatever has fins and scales, then you shall eat. Of the sea creatures that people might obtain, it needed a couple of characteristics. It needed fins and it needed scales. If it didn't have those two things, God said, don't eat it. It's interesting. The Navy did some research for years
where they were trying to find a rule of thumb for sailors that might be stranded in a life raft or stuck on an island because a ship went down, so they could know what sea life they could eat, because obviously there's so many different creatures that you can't remember them all. And so you know what they came up with after all this study? You know what the Navy came up with? Tell them if it has fins and scales, it's probably safe. Otherwise, don't eat it. Isn't that interesting? God is really smart. And the Bible is true. What about among the birds? Oh, and that, of course, would eliminate your shrimp and your catfish and your shark and your oysters. Those things, every one of those things I just listed, are scavengers. I love lobster. I used to catch them. We go spear them. You know how you use a lobster trap? You get something dead and decomposing. You put it in the cage. The lobster crawls in. He can't get out. They're scavengers. God does not want us eating scavengers. Pigs are scavengers, right? Catfish, where do they swim? On the bottom. Sharks, scavengers. They don't have fins and scales. People always come up to me and they say, please tell me tuna has scales. Yeah, they have scales. They're little bitty scales, but tuna does have scales. What about the birds? Every raven after his kind, and the owl, and the night hawk, and the caw, and the hawk after his kind. Basically, the birds that were birds of prey were unclean. The clean animals, the clean birds were the foraging birds, the ones that go around and pick the seeds, like the turkey and the chicken and dove and quail. Pigeons are clean. You go to Washington, D.C., you'll have plenty to eat, right? So I wouldn't eat them, though. A little more about pork. People struggle with this, so I want to make my point. When it comes to trichina, when the muscle tissue containing trichina cysts are eaten by humans, they're in the contaminated pork. Not all pork has trichina, but a lot of it does, and that's why they say cook it good. They're in a cyst that is very hard to kill. That's why they say you got to cook it good. When it's eaten by humans, the cysts are digested in the stomach, release the larvae, they migrate to the intestine, begin a new life cycle. Female trichina worms live about 6 weeks, and in that time they may release 15,000 larvae. The migration and encystment of larvae can cause fever, pain, death. It's very hard to diagnose because it sometimes manifests itself as aches and pains in the joints. It's been diagnosed many times as arthritis and bursitis. In reality, what the people had was hoggitis. They didn't know it. And I know some of you are going to quote to me, and I'll spend more time on this. 1 Timothy 4:4. Pastor Doug, doesn't it say, every creature of God is good, and nothing is to be refused if it be received with thanksgiving and prayer? Meaning, every creature, you can eat monkey brains, you can eat cockroaches, you can eat, every creature of God is good. Is that what Paul's saying? No, this is a terribly misapplied scripture. Because if you believe that, you can just pray over something and God will bless it because you prayed over it, sanctifying themselves, purifying themselves. God says he'll destroy those who think that they've got that power to mock God. He tells you it's bad and you say, but I'm going to pray over it. How many of you would accept that logic from your children? Getting their own breakfast, they take their sugar frosted flakes and their Fruit Loops and they pour them in the bowl and then they put 14 teaspoons of sugar and a little maple syrup on top and a scoop of ice cream on that. And you say, whoa, wait, what are you doing? And they say, don't worry, I'm getting ready to ask God to bless it. How many of you parents out there would accept that from your children? You'd say, that's ridiculous. We know that's an awful food. Awful way to start the day, am I right? But you'll use that same argument when you happen to like it yourself. That's hypocrisy. When God says it is filthy, it is abominable, we need to believe what God says. Amen? National Geographic, from August 2004, a whole issue was dealing with fat. This is a quote now from that. For all the Americans who blamed bulging bellies on a slow metabolism, the jig is up. A report earlier this year by the Centers of Disease Control and Prevention finally confirms what many of us did not want to admit. We're fat because we eat a lot. A whole lot more than we used to eat. We have such great abundance and God has blessed us and we're abusing that and it's killing us. And the fast food lifestyle and the sedentary life, we're passing this on to our children. Before I leave this subject, I should also talk about National Geographic also had an article on caffeine in one of their recent editions. It is the most popular addictive drug. And a lot of people never drink water. If it's not soda pop or cola or coffee or tea, they don't drink it. They're constantly going through these mood swings because they're drinking copious amounts of this addictive drug. Keep in mind,
You don't become addicted to anything that is good for you. Amen? And if you start shaking and someone says, "What's wrong? I haven't had a banana all day." That never happens. Men don't wake up in the middle of the night and wife says, "Where are you going?" "I've got to go to the store." "Why?" I've just got to have some broccoli. You only get addicted to those things that are not good for you. Amen? The Bible says, "For I, the Lord your God, am a jealous God, visiting the iniquity of the fathers upon the children unto the third and fourth generation of them that hate me, but showing mercy unto thousands of them that love me and keep my commandments." What this means is, a lot of times families seem to have heart disease and a lot of these problems, and some of it is hereditary, but more times than not, what the kids have inherited is the lifestyle they grew up with from their parents. "Present your bodies a living sacrifice, which is acceptable unto God, which is your reasonable service." God has purchased you by redemption. He's also purchased you by creation. He owns you. And you know what? It's like any parent. He's pleading for you to have an abundant, prosperous life. Now, I don't want to close this message without making something clear. All of us have health problems. I'm not immune. I've got hay fever. And different people struggle. I'm not saying that if you eat everything right, you're never going to get sick, you're never going to have a health problem, but it'll be so much better. Even the people in Hunza get old and die, right? But you could do so much better to have a longer life and a more abundant life. And you know, the bottom line is why I teach this. Christians should love God supremely and love his neighbor. You cannot serve God as well when your bodies are sick. You cannot serve your neighbor as well when you're sick. It does something to your witness. And so there are some things that are unavoidable, but there's a lot of sickness among God's people that we don't need. If we would follow what he says in his word, we could experience much better health, longer life, more effective life. Our minds would be clear. God wants you to have that, friends. Amen. Do you want that? Then why don't you give him yourself as a living sacrifice? Amen. John, sing a verse of this song for us. I think they recognize before we pray. Amen.

0: You don't mind my finishing in bare feet, do you? Figure it's holy ground, right? God wants you to present your bodies a living sacrifice. You know, we can't do anything without Jesus. But the promise is that through Christ, what? All things are possible. Yes, you can. What he did for me to help me quit drinking, to help me quit smoking and the drugs and the things, he can do it for you. And by your example, you can save your children. They're watching. Would you like to say, Lord, take my life, take my body, take my mind? Is that your prayer? Those who are watching, he wants you to get the victory. After I pray with you here tonight, and I hope at our various sites, your group leaders will meet with you and have special prayer as well. Loving Lord, dear Father, we know that you desperately want us to enjoy abundant life. Jesus came to heal our diseases, and you want to bring us to a place where there is no more sickness, death, or sorrow, or pain. Help us to do all we can to cooperate with your principles, to have that life begin here and now. Thank you, Lord, for hearing this prayer, because we come in the name of your Son. Amen.
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3: 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I just said to myself, I said, God, if you're real, show yourself to me. And then I think one day at my mother's house, they were watching the final events of Bible prophecy. 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
6: There are over 300 million people that live in the U.S. today. Out of those 300 million, only 20.4% regularly attend church. Every year, 7.9 million people discard their faith in Christ and walk away from the church. This equates to 150,000 people disappearing every week. No church is immune. On average, one person will leave your church every 2 weeks. Studies suggest that 85% will actually never be reported as missing, and no attempt will be made to locate them. They simply disappear. 25% of this group say they have stopped believing in organized religion altogether. 2.7 million stop attending church because life got too busy. But surprisingly, 59% who left the church did so due to other factors. At this rate, the number of professing Christians will drop to 15% by 2025 and to 11 to 12% in 2050. In other words, America is becoming an ever-increasing mission field. Christian churches are in decline. The hearts of the people have grown cold. This is the future of the church. But it doesn't have to be. What man of you, having 100 sheep, if he loses one of them, does not leave the 99 in the wilderness and go after the one which is lost until he finds it? Reclaim your faith.

throughout recorded history. Tales of ghosts and spirits can be found in folklore in nearly every country and culture. Egyptians built pyramids to help guide the spirits of their leaders. Rome sanctioned holidays to honor and appease the spirits of their dead. Even the Bible tells of a king that used a witch to contact the spirit of a deceased prophet. Today, ancient folklore of spirits and apparitions have gone from mere superstitions to mainstream entertainment and reality. Scientific organizations investigate stories of hauntings and sightings, trying to prove once and for all the existence of ghosts. Even with all the newfound technology and centuries of stories all over the world, there is still no clear-cut answer. So how do we know what's true? Why do these stories persist?

0: And until next time, may the Lord bless you as you discover more wonders in the Word.
1: I don't understand. Why did this have to happen to me?
2: I feel like I just can't make sense of things. I need answers.
1: Where is God?
3: You know, we all have questions. We all have difficult things that we go through, things that we just don't understand, and times when, you know, we need answers. And that's the purpose of this show, Raw Questions, Relevant Answers. My name is Mark Payton. I am a freelance filmmaker. These are my friends and co-hosts, Michelle Dukemas, a college professor, and Dee Casper, a brand evangelist for ARTV. And you know, what we're here for is just to gain answers from the Bible. A lot of different young people have sent us in questions, and we want to answer these from the Bible. Because at the end of the day, it's not us that have answers that are, we're just going to help you guys. This is really us as fellow human beings in need of divine grace coming to the place where answers can be found. So that's what we're going to start off at. Our first question that we are going to be tackling today is coming from a young man, age 21, in Tennessee. And his question is, how much do we pray before God gives us an obvious answer as to what his will for us is?
4: So I guess I can jump in on this one. I think that circumstances change everything, right? We don't have like this set template that if you don't get an answer in X amount of days that you can never know or you will definitely know. Here's what we do know. God does want you to know what his will is for your life. We know that that's the case. God does want his will to be carried out in our life. And so the safe place to begin is by searching the Word of God and in time and prayer, just ask him, God, I want to know what your will is and I need clarity. I need guidance. I have a large decision before me. I don't trust myself in this situation and I need to hear from you. And the safest place to hear from him are the places where God has spoken in the past, through his word, through his providential leadings in our life, through prayer, and through godly counselors, people through whom God has spoken to you in the past is kind of the counsel that I give. Not necessarily based upon someone's title, but people that God has used to speak to you in the past. That's the best place to start. The timeline is something that isn't up to us, but if we're going to where God has spoken in the past, I fully trust and believe that God will make his will clear. In the time that we need it.
5: You know, I think of a story in the Bible, in the book of Daniel. Daniel is shown some things in prophecy that he doesn't understand and he has questions about. And we find in the end of Daniel chapter 8, verse 27, it says, Daniel fainted and was sick for days afterwards, and then he rose and went about his business. No one understood the vision. And it comes down years later, we find chapter 9, the first year of King Darius, that he's praying again. He's praying for his people. He's praying with his whole heart. And God actually sends him another vision that helps him understand what he didn't before. And it teaches me an important lesson. Daniel never quit praying. I don't know, you know, why all of this happened. We see some insights in this passage into some of the battle between good and evil that's happening around this. But there are times where I believe that we just continue to pray, to leave it to God. But yet he got up, he went about his business. And that was a big thing. He didn't let those unanswered questions stop him from doing what God had called him to do. He just kept doing what he was called to. And then in the right way, in the right time, God did come through and reveal that.
4: You know, there's a situation briefly in Daniel 10 after this, where God kind of reveals why there was a tarrying. There were other variables involved. He said that he was warring, the angel that was sent to speak to Daniel says that he was warring with the king of Persia. And that there was that's why there was a delay. And that's one of the things I believe that God will do for us, is help us to better understand the why. We may not understand while we're waiting in the moment, but God does eventually help us to at least contextualize the wait. We may not have all the details this side of heaven, but he will give us some form of context to help us with that. And I'm grateful for that.
3: You know, I think the other thing too that is in this question is looking for an obvious answer as to what his will is. You know, I think sometimes we want a lightning bolt from heaven. We want God in a cloud speaking to us like he did to the Israelites. But the reality is,

0: But sometimes that just may not happen. You know, God leads us through His providence, through His Spirit, through the Word of God. But we have to remember that sometimes through the Word of God, it's sometimes through reading the Bible and understanding the principle behind it. You know, if you're comparing two things and you want to do one and there's two options, well, do they both coincide with the will of God? Sometimes they don't. Yeah. Is it consistent not only with the Word of God, but also our place in history? Mm-hmm. Is this something that God would have us be doing at this time, you know?
1: Yeah, you know, similar to that, it just reminds me of something that Scripture talks about, basically the idea that if we're willing to do God's will, that we're gonna know.
2: Yeah. Mm-hmm.
1: And I think that's a huge principle. Do I pray until my heart is surrendered to what God's will is? And then that gives Him room to work. Mm-hmm. And so maybe it's not always just, do I pray until I exactly know or God speaks, but do I pray till I'm surrendered? And sometimes people feel like, well, if God didn't speak to me as clearly, does that mean I'm not close to God?
0: Mm-hmm.
1: But there's not necessarily that correlation. For instance, God spoke through a donkey to the prophet Balaam. But Balaam was not close to God.
0: Yeah.
1: That was just the way God had to reach him. But that wasn't God's ideal. God's ideal is building that relationship where with a surrendered heart, we're speaking to Him. And then the path is open. The communication is open to be able to hear God at the right way and time.
2: One more example by contrast is at Mount Sinai. Two different instances at Mount Sinai. The Israelites hear from God with like fire and smoke and a pyrotechnic display and a loud voice. But Elijah, many years later, at the very same location, he hears from God with a still small voice.
1: Yes.
2: And the context varies. That religious maturity of the two parties present is different even. But obvious answers are when God speaks and it's clear, not necessarily how loud or what pyrotechnics are involved or what miracles happen. It's that conviction that God has spoken, and that's what I should respond to, not necessarily the means of how it's distributed.
0: Mm-hmm. Very good. So let's go on and let's hit the next question. Similar topic, and this is from a female in Texas, my home state, the greatest state in the world, and she's 21. When you hear something you think is from God, but it seems like the farthest thing from happening, do you go on expecting it to happen or move on and potentially miss out?
1: So that statement about Texas, was that from the Lord, Mark?
0: Yes.
1: No, in all seriousness, that's a really good question. As far as, when do I know that this really was God when it doesn't seem like it? And I mean, there are some principles that we are given in Scripture that do help us to say some of this. You know, we're told that if it does not line up with the Word of God, then we need to be careful of that, to the law and to the prophets. Now, I'm not going to conjecture over whether Texas being the best state is in Scripture, but that's one thing that I think of to start with is, first of all, measuring it by that.
0: Yeah.
2: There are times where God has amazing, phenomenal calls that He gives to people. For instance, speaking of Elijah again, Elijah is given a call from God to say that it's not going to rain until he prays again. But everything that Elijah sees says the opposite. The hills are green, the streams are lively. And he had to choose to believe what God said in spite of what he saw. And God eventually vindicated what he had said. There are times when God calls us into difficult situations like that to test our faith, to draw us closer to Him, and to teach us that when all looks dark, God is faithful. There are moments where that does happen, so there are case studies throughout Scripture where this takes place. Is that the norm? Not necessarily, but if that's the call that God has, and He's spoken clearly through a multitude of vehicles, right? Through prayer, providence, Christian counsel, and the Word, everything's pointing in one direction. Waiting on the Lord during that season would probably be in your best interest at that stage. And sometimes the waiting teaches us something that we're going to learn at the end, that maybe what we thought was the end objective isn't. The waiting process made us, it wasn't that God was looking for us to end up in a certain place. He was looking for us to end up as a certain person. That the waiting itself makes us into a person who could appreciate the next step.
0: So along these same lines, I want to jump actually into the next question, because it kind of ties in. And the reason is, before I read this, a lot of times this question comes up because, you know, we will we will feel like God is telling us something. We'll feel a mental prompting, as it were, an impression, and we think that God is asking us to do something with this. And sometimes that may or may not line up with what seems like reality. So this person's question, a female, 28, from Washington: how can I tell if the mental promptings I experience when I am thinking / praying through issues and decisions are God's voice or my own? And I just want to add a little bit to this. I think this is something that I've found a lot of people wrestle with. Mm-hmm. Is this voice speaking to me, just me imagining something, or is this God?
2: Yeah, I would say that the first thing is, it's super important that we find ourselves rooted in Scripture daily and regularly. Because whenever we have an understanding of the principles of Scripture, and that's setting our compass to true north, we can tell, because the voice we hear in our mind when the Spirit leads us, whenever we have our own thoughts, sounds the same, right? It's generally a similar sounding voice. How can I distinguish between the two? Is it in harmony with the principles of the Word of God? Because God would never lead you outside of those principles. There are times when there may be kind of gray areas, it's hard to know what to do. But in a general sense, God leads us in harmony with the way in which He's worked in the past, through His teachings and through the prophets. And I think that that's a very good place to start that discourse on which voice is which.
1: And I'm going to say something that may not be a great sounding answer, but there may be times that we don't know. That maybe those voices are not necessarily something right or wrong, but for instance, there was a day that I felt a strong impression to go to a certain Walmart. I don't know. It so happened that I went there and I met someone that I was studying the Bible with, and it was this interesting appointment where I was like, wow, I think that was of the Lord. There have been other times where I've had some instinct to do something and it meant nothing. And so I wouldn't run around just so worried about every small thing. Sometimes we overcomplicate that there are things that are maybe not necessarily right or wrong. We do our best with the relationship and the connection that we have.
0: I think the other thing too with all that is, I know I've experienced this, and I know a lot of other people who have experienced this, is you get in kind of this mindset of, you hear all these impressions and you want to do God's will, you want to do what's right. And so this conscientiousness leads to some pretty outlandish things. You know, like, I've had friends who feel deeply impressed to share something at the end of a message, and it's not the right time, right? So one of the things that we have to be careful of is that not all impressions are from God. And in fact, Satan actually really capitalizes on getting us to follow our own impressions, contrary to the wisdom of God's word. And so what we really need to do is, like you were saying earlier, ground ourselves in the word of God and be cognizant of Him and be mainly led by that word. God isn't always speaking to us through impressions every moment of the
2: and
0: day.
2: And that God many times will speak through multiple venues, not only impressions. We cannot live our lives based upon that alone. And if we're wrestling, we need to be seeking answers from God in those other vehicles, in those other venues, for confirmation so that we can know where to go forward. And I think it's another safeguard in that sense, because though He does use this, we also could be led astray. What's a safeguard? What's a form of accountability? Diversifying, I think, in that sense would be wise.
1: And one thing that I would add is, why are we even asking these questions? Am I asking just because, oh, do I do this or that, this or that? Or am I asking in the context that I really want to know God in His heart? Is it more than just about the answer, but about the relationship that I have with God, and how to pursue that and be in union with Him?
0: So I would say to you, you know, if these are questions that you've wrestled with, if you're wanting to know more about understanding the will of God and how to arrive at answers for your life, get in the Word. Nothing can do you more good than to get into the Word of God. You know, if you come home from a long day, instead of flipping on the TV, get in the Word. Learn the stories of prophets and apostles, and just saturate yourself in how God has led other people in the past. I just want to invite you to ask your questions online on our Facebook at RQRA3ABN. God bless.

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From heaven said, "This is my son, whom I love. With him I am well pleased." A voice from heaven said, "This is my son, whom I love. With him I am well pleased." I want God my Father to

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0: Hey guys, this is Colton Dixon, and I would love to just encourage you today. I love that Hollywood and social media throws a lot at you guys, but I just want to remind you that you are fearfully and wonderfully made, and that you are actually made in the image of Christ. In Colossians 3:11, it says this: in this new life, it doesn't matter if you're a Jew, a Gentile, barbaric, uncivilized, slave or free. Christ lives in all of us, and that is all that matters. So no matter who you are or what you've done, just be reminded that God loves you and God cares about you and God wants the best for you. Thank you guys so much. All that matters is your love will never fade.
1: All that matters is you're for me for always. It's time now for the Old Time Gospel Record Show on KPOG with Shirley Carr. Okay, Shirley, drop that needle.

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1: What is truth? Ever since humans have existed, we've been searching for truth. Today, it's popular to believe that there is no absolute truth. Today's question, what does the Bible teach about racism?
2: We should be colorblind and love everyone the same.
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2: There's no racism to God.
1: Jesus Christ said, "For this reason I came into the world to testify to truth." God's word has absolute truth. Here's what the scriptures say. Galatians chapter 3 says, "For you are all sons of God through faith in Christ Jesus. There is neither Jew nor Greek, neither slave nor free." And in Acts 10, Peter says, "I now realize how true it is that God does not show favoritism, but accepts men from every nation who fear him and do what is right." For more of God's truth, visit BibleInfo.com, a public service of the Seventh-day Adventist Church.

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1: Several years ago, I was in Haiti with a well drilling expedition, and we were trying to dig a well on this orphanage's ground, and we went 60, 70, 80 feet into the ground, and as we broke ground, nothing came up. And so finally we had to decide to change the drill bit and go even further down. And once we got down to about 110 feet into the ground, all of a sudden we broke through this rock and water just began to explode out of the ground, and rocks and minerals and everything just began to just shoot up. And this little rock fell right by my foot. You know, the Bible talks a lot about rocks, especially in the book of Psalms, where it says, "The Lord is my rock, my fortress, and my Savior. My God is my rock in whom I find protection." And so I want to let you know that anytime you need protection, anytime you feel like you need God to be on your side, look at a rock and know that God is on your side. I'm Chaplain Kumar, and this is the 1 Minute Devotional.
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1: What is truth? Ever since humans have existed, we've been searching for truth. Today, it's popular to believe that there is no absolute truth. Today's question? How would you select someone for a dating relationship?
2: Depending on how grown up they acted.
3: Well, I think you have to be friends first.
4: I'd say get some parents' advice, find them at church, get people you trust, that kind of thing.
1: Jesus Christ said, "For this reason I came into the world, to testify to truth." God's word has absolute truth. Here's what the scriptures say. 2 Timothy chapter 2 says, "Enjoy the companionship of those who love the Lord and have pure hearts." And in 2 Corinthians 6, "Do not be yoked together with unbelievers. For what do righteousness and wickedness have in common?" For more of God's truth, visit BibleInfo.com, a public service of the Seventh-day Adventist.

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2: So I'm going to give you a little math quiz. I have four quarters in my hand, and I also have a dollar bill. Which one is more valuable? Do you give up? Well, you know what the answer is. Obviously, they both have equal value. But sometimes we think, especially when you're a little kid, that four different pieces of coins may be more valuable because there's more of these than there are these. You know, the Bible says in the book of Matthew, chapter 10, it says, "Fear not, therefore you are more valuable than many sparrows altogether." And for many of us in this world, we come together and we come in broken pieces, where we come in shambles, and we feel as if we're coming before God that we're not going to have our true value. So let me tell you something. God is the great mathematician. He sees your value. He knows how much you're worth because He created you and He wants to be with you. I'm Chaplain Kumar, and this is the 1 Minute Devotional.
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1: What is truth? Ever since humans have existed, we've been searching for truth. Today, it's popular to believe that there is no absolute truth. Today's question, do you believe the Bible's Ten Commandments still apply today?
2: Absolutely, more than ever.
3: I don't think they apply in the word for word. You need to do the best you can in translating and how they would be applied today.
4: I do believe that they do apply today, very much so.
1: Jesus Christ said, "For this reason I came into the world to testify to truth." God's word has absolute truth. Here's what the scriptures say. Ecclesiastes 12:13 says, "Here is the conclusion of the matter. Fear God and keep his commandments, for this is the whole duty of man." And in John 14, Jesus said, "If you love me, keep my commandments." For more of God's truth, visit BibleStudies.com, a public service of the Seventh-day Adventist Church.

Jesus came to your house to spend a day or two, if he came unexpectedly, I wonder what you'd do. When you saw him coming, would you meet him at the door with arms outstretched in welcome to your heavenly visitor? Or would you need to change some things before you let him in, like burn some magazines and maybe put the Bible where they've been? Could you let Jesus walk right in, or would you rush about to hide your worldly music and put some hymn books out? Oh, I know that you'd give your nicest room to such an honored guest, and all the food that you would serve to him would be the very best. And you'd keep assuring him that you were glad to have him there, that serving him in your home was joy beyond compare. But would your family conversation keep up its normal pace? Would you find it hard each meal to say a table grace? Would you be glad to have him meet your very closest friends? Or would you hope they stayed away until his visit ends? Would you take him with you everywhere that you'd plan to go? Or maybe change your plans for just a day or so? Would you be glad to have him stay forever on and on? Or would you sigh with great relief when finally he had gone? You know, it might be interesting to know the things you'd do if Jesus came in person to spend some time with you.

Hey, I'm Kirk Cameron, and I just want to encourage you today with some things that I've been thinking about. So, I find it fascinating that the Bible refers to Jesus Christ as the last Adam. So, if we have a last Adam, we also have a first Adam, and we know who that is from the Garden of Eden. Check this out, follow with me. It's amazing. We see in the book of Genesis how Adam was in the garden, and when we find out that Adam was alone and that that's not good, God drops him into this deep sleep. And the word there in Hebrew is, it's a very deep, like death-like sleep, like you would go into if you were having surgery performed on you so that you don't feel it. It's a deep death-like sleep. God then performs surgery, opens up Adam's side, removes a rib or some flesh, and then his bride is created. Then God wakes Adam up from that death-like sleep, brings his bride to him, and the two become one flesh. Now, fast forward to the last Adam, and we see in the New Testament Jesus, the last Adam, on the cross, and then God puts him into death on the cross. That was the reason he came, was to die. And Paul in the New Testament refers to death as falling asleep. Here's Christ, the last Adam, going into death, and then his side is opened up with that Roman spear, and blood and water come out. The bride of Christ is born, the church. And then God raises him up from death through the resurrection and draws his bride to him. And now we are one with the bridegroom, where he is the head and we are the body. That blows my mind to think that God has been writing a story from the beginning and will not finish until it is completed. And the faith that he began in you and me, he is faithful to complete. And you and I are right in the middle of this amazing story of redemption and reconciliation. And so if you feel like, I don't know what's going on, I don't understand what's happening in my world, and you feel like things are spiraling out of control, remember, God has not taken his hands off the wheel. He's the blessed controller of all things, and you are playing an essential role in this great story of bringing heaven to earth and the reconciliation of all things. So trust God. He is good, and he is in control.

It's time now for the Old Time Gospel Record Show on KPOG with Shirley Carr. 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
1: What is truth? Ever since humans have existed, we've been searching for truth. Today, it's popular to believe that there is no absolute truth. Today's question, how does God view pride?
2: God hates pride.
3: I think it takes some pride just to keep your chin up in this world.
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1: Jesus Christ said, "For this reason I came into the world, to testify to truth." God's word has absolute truth. Here's what the scriptures say. 1 Peter chapter 5 says, "For God gives special blessings to those who are humble, but sets himself against those who are proud. If you will humble yourselves under the mighty hand of God, in his good time he will lift you up." And Proverbs 16 says, "Pride goes before destruction, and haughtiness before a fall." For more of God's truth, visit BibleInfo.com, a public service of the Seventh-day Adventist Church.

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2: Are you a salty person? Do you like salt in your life? You know, for someone like me, I love adding salt to my food. But from somebody who has an Indian heritage, I don't just like salt. I like hot, hot pepper as well. And the Bible actually talks about adding salt to add flavor to your life. What kind of flavor are you adding to your life? You know, in Matthew chapter 5, it says, "You are the salt of the earth." But what good is salt if it's lost its flavor? Can it make it salty again? Will it be trampled out underfoot? In the same way, let your good deeds shine out for all to see, so that everyone will praise your Heavenly Father. In other words, you gotta be a salty person or a spicy person in order to add flavor to your Christian faith. I'm Chaplain Kumar, and this is your 1 minute devotional.
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1: What is truth? Ever since humans have existed, we've been searching for truth. Today, it's popular to believe that there is no absolute truth. Today's question? What do you know about the Trinity, a three-person God?
2: That's always confused me. The three of them work together as one for one goal, and that is that we may be in heaven with God.
1: Jesus Christ said, "For this reason I came into the world, to testify to truth." God's word has absolute truth. Here's what the scriptures say. Genesis chapter 1 speaks of a plural. Then God said, "Let us make man in our image, according to our likeness." And in Matthew 28, Jesus says, "Go and make disciples of all nations, baptizing them in the name of the Father, and of the Son, and of the Holy Spirit." For more of God's truth, visit BibleInfo.com, a public service of the Seventh-day Adventist Church.

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Hey guys, Jason here from Building 429. Proverbs says, trust in the Lord with all your heart and lean not into your own understanding. And in all your ways, acknowledge Him and He will make straight your path. In this season of life, you may be trying to figure out where your next foot should land as you're looking at a path that is not straight. And as you're in the middle of a struggle of life, for myself personally, I found myself as I get older, struggling more and more to trust that the Lord is totally in control of my life and the environment that we live in where there's so much chaos surrounding us. One of the things that I've had to constantly fall back on is a reality that I can trust Him and that He's going to make my path straight. I wrote a new song for our new record. It's called You Can, and it talks about the reality of all the things that we struggle with so much in our own lives to believe that we can actually get things done. But I think in a lot of ways, one of our struggles also is that we believe in the American dream, and we believe that if we work hard enough, then everything's going to work out. That's actually contrary to the scriptures, though. The scriptures say that the Lord gives grace to the humble, and He opposes the proud. And I know for me, one of the greatest sources of pride in my life has been all the things that I have worked so hard to accomplish in and of myself. Maybe you're the same. Maybe you've worked really hard to accomplish everything in your life, and yet at the same time, you don't feel like you're where you should be. I just want to encourage you to know that the Lord gives grace to the humble. And if you can humble yourself before the Lord and trust in all of, in Him, then I promise you over and over again, you'll find out that the things that seem so difficult, the mountains that seem like they can't move, you'll find that He has the power to move for you. The song that I wrote called You Can says, I can't walk on the water, I can't stand in the fire unless I look into your eyes, unless I have you by my side. I can't conquer a giant or shut the mouth of a lion. I know that I am just a man, but I'm still in your hands, and you can. I hope that blesses you today, and I hope you remember that we serve a God who

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1: What is truth? 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Today, it's popular to believe that there is no absolute truth. Today's question, do you believe the devil is a real being?
2: Evil's just a symbol when things are different from how people wish they would be.
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4: 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I know it's real.
1: Jesus Christ said, "For this reason I came into the world, to testify to truth." God's word has absolute truth. Here's what the scriptures say. Revelation 12 says, "The great dragon was hurled down, that ancient serpent called the devil or Satan, who leads the whole world astray. He was hurled to the earth and his angels with him." For more of God's truth, visit BibleInfo.com, a public service of the Seventh-day Adventist

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0: Welcome to Hope Sabbath School, an in-depth, interactive study of the Word of God. We have been in an amazing series, growing in your relationship with God. 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Or if you're a YouTuber, go to our YouTube channel, Hope Sabbath School, and you can see all of the programs. You can catch up with us. Today's an important topic, a message worth sharing. If you're growing in your relationship with God, you want to share that good news with others. And I'm excited because one of our team members, Kai Linda, is going to be leading our study today. Always enjoy having you teach. And we've got a great team. Take a look at the team. Look at each other. Say hello. Wave. We're glad you're here. And we're glad that you're with us too, because we represent a global family. And we're always happy to hear from you wherever you are around the world. Here's a note from Artis in Canada. Thanks for writing to us, Artis. She says, "You are all my friends by name." Hope Sabbath School is a huge blessing to me as I watch on my faithful iPad.
1: Amen.
0: I live on the north tip of Vancouver Island, British Columbia.
2: Wow.
0: I am 96 years old.
3: Wow. Praise the Lord.
0: Well, artists, high-tech iPad using Hope Sabbath School team member, we're glad you're part of our family, and thanks for writing to us from Vancouver Island. Here in the United States in Alabama, Jerry writes, and she says, "Thank you so much for everything and everyone on the Hope Sabbath School team each and every week. Thank you also for the scripture songs. We praise God for our dear friends who introduced us to Hope Sabbath School." If you're watching and you're the ones that introduced Jerry and maybe her family to Hope Sabbath School, thank you. That's part of what we're talking about today, right, Kylinda? A message worth sharing. We enjoy Hope Sabbath School every week with our small Bible study group here in Alabama. Well, Jerry, thanks for writing to us. And if you see those friends who told you about Hope Sabbath School, please say thank you from us. Here's a note from a donor couple in Pennsylvania. Hey, Ryan, that's your territory, right? Pennsylvania. "Thank you, Hope Sabbath School. You help us to stay grounded in the love of Jesus."
1: Amen. Praise God.
0: It's not just about information, is it?
3: That's
0: it's cool. About relationship, growing in our relationship with God. "You keep us grounded in the love of Jesus by watching your interactive study and hearing you respond so enthusiastically in the discussion time." 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
4: Praise God.
3: Amen.
0: I want to say thank you. You know who you are. 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And thank you to each one of you. You say, "Derek, could I help?" Some people send $10, some people may send $10,000, but God will show you how you can be part of the miracle. 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You say, "I can't remember that." Then just Google Hope Sabbath School, find the website, click on the button, or get the address, and send something that God impresses you to do to be part of the miracle. And thank you. One last note, a short note, from Rob in Australia. And Rob says, I'm not good at an Australian accent, I'm sorry. I'll just say it. I really enjoy Hope Sabbath School. I love the scripture songs as well. You are a blessing to me personally.
1: Oh, praise God.
3: The Lord.
0: Well, Rob, thanks for writing to us from Australia. And we're glad you're part of our Hope Sabbath School family. We'd love to hear from you. Write to us, whoever you are, wherever you are, and always include your country. We'd love to know where God has reached you with the message of eternal hope. Before we sing our theme song, though, this is one of the last opportunities to download a beautiful resource from our website. If you go to our website, click on the free resource, you can download a digital copy of Steps to Jesus. It is a contemporary version of the classic work, Steps to Christ. That book, in more than 160 languages, has now been put in a contemporary version, and you will be blessed. You can download a digital copy as a gift from Hope Sabbath School. You can even share it with your friends. It will help you growing in your relationship with God. Right now, we're going to sing our theme song. You can download that from the website too. It's, 2,700 years old. The words, my wife put it to music, seek the Lord while he may be found. Let's sing it together.

0: I think that's a beautiful message. And Kailinda, we're looking forward as you lead us, a message worth sharing.
1: Mm-hmm. Let's pray. Dear God, thank you for sending the gift of your Son. Thank you for a relationship worth sharing. And thank you for the Holy Spirit, which empowers us to share this relationship with others. We pray that we continue growing in you. Amen.
2: Amen. Amen.
1: One morning, my sister called me and she said, Kailinda, please come home this weekend. I am bringing a boy to meet our parents. Well, I lived in a different country, so driving would take too long. Flying would be too expensive, and I had many things to do, and I said, I'm sorry, I don't think I can do this. And she said, please, he's someone very special, and I want you to meet him. She said, I'll even pay for your plane tickets if you go. Mm. So with an offer like that, I had to make things work out. I went home, and indeed, he was a very special young man, and I got to know him first as her boyfriend, and then fiance, and then husband, and now father of her two children.
3: Wow.
1: Sometimes there are relationships that are so special that they spill over between two people and they impact the lives of everyone around them.
3: Amen.
1: Isn't it wonderful when you have a relationship that's worth sharing?
0: Amen.
1: And we do our relationship with Jesus and with God. And so in today's lesson, we're going to study about sharing this relationship and how it's an important part in growing with God. So we'll look at different stories in the Bible about different ways that the love of Jesus was shared with others and practical tips as we share a relationship. If you're joining us with Hope Sabbath School, I invite you to pick up your Bibles and turn to the Gospel of John. So let's look at one of the first cases in the New Testament where we see Jesus shared. We're going to be in John chapter 1, verses 35 through 46. Jason, I'll ask if you can read that. And as we're reading, let's listen for a phrase that's repeated and ask, why is this phrase so powerful when we're sharing a relationship with Jesus?
3: That'd be my pleasure. And I'm reading from the New King James Version, John chapter 1, verses 35 through 46. The Bible says, again, the next day, John stood with two of his disciples, and looking at Jesus, he walked. He said, behold, the Lamb of God. Verse 37, the two disciples heard him speak, and they followed Jesus. Then Jesus turned and seeing them following, said to them, what do you seek? They said to him, Rabbi, which is to say, when translated, teacher, where are you staying? Verse 39, he said to them, come see. They came and saw where he was staying and remained with him that day. Now it was about the 10th hour. One of the two had heard John speak and followed him with Andrew, Simon Peter's brother. He first found his brother Simon and said to him, we have found the Messiah, which is translated the Christ. Verse 42, and he brought him to Jesus. Now, when Jesus looked at him, he said, you are Simon, the son of Jonah. He you shall be called Cephas, which is translated a stone. The following day, Jesus wanted to go to Galilee, and he found Philip and said to him, follow me. Now, Philip was from Bethsaida, the city of Andrew and Peter. Philip found Nathanael and said to him, we have found him of whom Moses in the law and also the prophets wrote, Jesus of Nazareth, the son of Joseph. And Nathanael said to him, can anything good come out of Nazareth? Philip said to him, come and see.
1: So this is Jesus at the beginning of his ministry and a wonderful story or vignette of stories of how the disciples came to follow Jesus. What was a phrase that you heard repeated, and why is this phrase so powerful? Scott.
4: Come and see. And, you know, it's a very non-threatening way to invite somebody. Hey, look, check it out. You're not making a commitment right now. Mm-hmm. Come and see.
1: Thank you so much for sharing, Scott. So as we're reading these stories about Jesus meeting different people, there are some cases where, as we saw in John chapter 1, Jesus says, come and see, and we see the disciples spending a whole day with him.
3: Right.
1: But perhaps some of us might feel a little nervous about the thought about sharing Jesus because we're not disciples. We didn't spend 3 years with Jesus getting to know him every single day. Do we really have all of the knowledge and all of the time spent to share Jesus with others? Mm-hmm. Let's take a look at another story in the Bible. Now we're going to turn to another gospel, Mark chapter 5, verses 18 through 20, and see why Jesus can empower us to share the relationship, maybe even when we don't feel confident that we have all of the words and all of the knowledge needed in this important sharing. Mark chapter 5, verses 18 through 20. Lena, I wonder if you could read that for us.
2: Absolutely. I'll be reading from the New King James Version. This is Mark chapter 5, verse 18 through 20. And when he got into the boat, he who had been demon-possessed begged him that he might be with him. However, Jesus did not permit him, but said to him, go home to your friends and tell them what great things the Lord has done for you and how he has had compassion on you. And then he departed and began to proclaim it in Decapolis, all that Jesus had done for him, and all marveled.
1: Wonderful. So how much did this man know about Jesus, and how can this give us encouragement today when we're thinking about sharing our relationship with him? Savina?
5: Well, it seems like he just found someone who is a deliverer for him. Mm. It doesn't look like he had much information about who Jesus is, but it was enough just that encounter and experiencing the freedom that Jesus brought to him. And that freedom just propelled him to invite others to experience the same. So,
1: thank you. And Travis?
6: I would just like to say any experience with Jesus is life-changing.
3: Right. Mm-hmm.
6: Any experience with him, it might have been a small amount of time, but it was completely life-changing. Mm-hmm. I'd also like to say Jesus instructed him to go to his friends. Right. After reading his story, I'm not sure how many friends he had.
3: Right. Exactly.
6: But the Bible says that he went to Decapolis and all over. I think he was telling more than his friends what all the great things Jesus had done.
1: What a wonderful insight, Travis. Mm-hmm. Stephanie?
7: I was just thinking that he knew where he was before.
3: Mm. Yep.
7: He knew how he encountered Jesus, and then he knew what happened afterwards. Yes. So he could see the sharp contrast.
6: Yes. Amen. Mm-hmm.
1: And Jason?
3: As you can see, he wanted to go with Jesus, but Jesus told him to stay put, you know. So we don't need to be afraid, because God has a purpose for us and a place for us to share that message, that personal testimony, just as we see in the Bible. Mm.
1: Thank you so much. So to recap, you know, when we meet Jesus and he changes our lives, we don't need to have all the answers. And in fact, it can be disingenuous when we're sharing him with others to acknowledge, oh, well, I know everything. I know who God is, because God is so powerful and so wonderful, so close to us and yet so beyond. So acknowledging, this is what happened in my life.
3: Right.
1: Come and see. This is how I changed, as was stated. This was my before. This is my after. And speaking to those around us, our lives can be a simple testimony.
3: Amen. Mm-hmm.
1: But it just wasn't these disciples and people that Jesus met. In fact, this instruction to share others kind of goes beyond who we think of these core biblical characters in the Bible. And it's really a call to everyone who has this relationship with Jesus. For many of us, the next phrases that we're going to read have been known as the Great Commission.
3: Mm.
1: It's a command, it's a call, it's a commission placed to all of us about sharing Jesus. We'll read two of these verses. Let's first turn towards Mark 16 and verse 15 to read the Great Commission as recorded by Mark. Travis, if you could read that for us.
6: And I'll be reading from the New King James Version. And he said to them, go into all the world and preach the gospel to every creature.
1: Mm-hmm. Wonderful. In another place in the Bible, there's a special component that's added to this commission, and that's in Matthew chapter 28 and verse 19. So we'll take a look at these very two similar passages and see what is added in Matthew that can be a very critical element to our sharing of Jesus. Stephanie, would you read that verse for us?
7: Sure. And the New King James Version says, "Go therefore and make disciples of all the nations, baptizing them in the name of the Father and of the Son and of the Holy Spirit."
1: So what are the differences that you see in Matthew? What's that element that's added?
7: Baptism.
1: Baptism. And Scott?
4: Making disciples.
3: Right. Mm-hmm.
1: Making disciples. Mm-hmm. But there's also a promise of a member of the Godhead who will be with us. Mm-hmm. Who do we hear?
8: The Holy Spirit.
1: Mm-hmm. In fact, we know that the Holy Spirit was essential to kicking off the faith, that is to say, the bringing about this great transformation that happened shortly after Jesus left. Let's look at Acts chapter 1 and verse 8 to learn more about the Holy Spirit mm-hmm. and his work in enabling us to share the good news about Jesus. And I'll ask Nancy if you could read that verse for us.
9: Yes, I'm reading from the New King James Version, and it reads, "But you shall receive power when the Holy Spirit has come upon you, and you shall be witnesses to me in Jerusalem and in all Judea and Samaria and to the end of the earth."
1: Thank you so much. Mm-hmm. So what can we take away from having the Holy Spirit engaged in how we share the gospel? Any thoughts, Scott?
4: You know, we talked earlier about this man who couldn't go with Jesus because Jesus wanted him to share his faith. And sometimes we get this idea that we need an advanced degree to be able to share the gospel, you know. But we share whatever we have because it's not about us. It's about the Holy Spirit coming into our lives and giving us words to say at the right time, giving us people to talk to, whether it's the people close to us, the Judean Samaria, whether it's traveling to the ends of the earth, wherever it is. And when God gives us the Holy Spirit, God gives us the power. And then regardless of our background, regardless of our education, regardless of how much time we've spent as believers, we can share the word effectively.
1: Mm-hmm. In fact, in Luke chapter 11, verse 13, I think Jesus mentions that just as a parent loves to give good gifts to their children, how much greater does God want to give the Holy Spirit to us?
0: Amen.
1: So, Scott, you were saying to be receptive to when the Holy Spirit is speaking. Yeah. Savina.
5: So we've been studying this quarterly about growing in a relationship with God. And I think we all have, for those who've been watching, understood already that the Holy Spirit is very important in all the steps of our walk with God. There is no such a moment where we are not going to need the Holy Spirit, both in our conversion, in our growth, and also in witnessing to others. And what I see is that even in the commitment that we have to disciple others in that process, it's very important that we teach them also that it's the Holy Spirit that is going to be guiding them, you know, from their conversion into eternity. So we leaning on the Holy Spirit, even in this first moment, is just part of what's also our witness and teaching. What we do is what we want them to do, and it's to lean on God. So.
1: Yeah. The Holy Spirit empowers us as well as the people that we are sharing our faith with. Jennifer.
10: I was going to say, I think one of the things that was really powerful, and it segues with what others have shared, is that we all have power for witnessing. Mm-hmm. So a person can't say, well, they have power for witnessing, but I don't. But everyone who asks for the Holy Spirit has power to witness some kind of way to some person or some people. And so I think that's so encouraging.
1: Amen. Well, in all these stories that we've read, to go off what Jennifer was saying, when we had, you know, the man who was healed, Philip, Nathaniel, Andrew, someone might argue and say, well, at that time, it was easy to say, come and see. Jesus was living on earth. He was right there. They could actually see what was going on. Mm-hmm. So let's take a look at another story that's found in Acts. Now Jesus is back in heaven. How can we witness when we don't have that physical presence of Jesus in the day-to-day lives? Mm-hmm. And how does the Holy Spirit influence our minds and give us wisdom to share his message with others? Mm. We're going to turn to Acts chapter 8. Verses 26 through 35. And Ryan, if you could share that story with us.
11: And I'll be reading from the New King James Version, Acts chapter 8, verse 26. Now an angel of the Lord spoke to Philip, saying, "Arise and go toward the south along the road which goes down from Jerusalem to Gaza. This is desert." So he arose and went, and behold, a man of Ethiopia, a eunuch of great authority under Candace, the queen of the Ethiopians, who had charge of all her treasury and had come to Jerusalem to worship, was returning. And sitting in his chariot, he was reading Isaiah the prophet. Then the Spirit said to Philip, "Go near and overtake this chariot." Mm. So Philip ran to him and heard him reading the prophet Isaiah and said, "Do you understand what you are reading?" And he said, "How can I unless someone guides me?" And he asked Philip to come up and sit with him. The place in the scripture which he read was this: "He was led as a sheep to the slaughter, and as a lamb before its shearer is silent, so he opened not his mouth. In his humiliation, his justice was taken away. And who will declare his generation? For his life is taken from the earth." So the eunuch answered Philip and said, "I ask you, of whom does the prophet say this? Of himself or of some other man?" Then Philip opened his mouth and, beginning at the scripture, preached Jesus to him.
1: Mm. Mm. Thank you for sharing, Ryan. Mm. So where do we see the Holy Spirit in this story? Any instances of the Spirit moving?
0: I mean, it's amazing. You know, he's a deacon, right? This is Philip the deacon. So he's in charge of food distribution. But he surrendered his life to Jesus, and he has a testimony. And an angel tells him to go on a desert road. And then it says the Holy Spirit said to him, "Sprint and overtake that chariot."
3: Right.
0: I mean, the whole story is so amazing. And of course, the Ethiopian official invites him up into the chariot. And later in the story, he's baptized and goes back and impacts a whole country. So to me, it's a great illustration. Again, he was a deacon who was helping distribute the food, but he did know some things.
3: Right.
0: Yes. And the Holy Spirit helped him to share what he did know.
1: We are called to share what we know. Yeah. Thank you so much. But these miracles not only happen in the time of the early Christian church, they still exist today. And I wondered if anyone in our group would like to share a short testimony of how they sense the Holy Spirit moving in their lives to share Jesus with others. Elijah.
8: Ah, so me and my family, we were in Africa, and my dad was preaching an evangelistic series to the African village there. And after a few nights, I noticed the need of the gospel in that area, and the Holy Spirit compelled me to preach a sermon to the people. And they were blessed, and at the end, about 10 were baptized.
3: Amen.
1: Well, if you're watching at home, or maybe you're perhaps listening as the podcast or in the background, and you don't see Elijah as one of the youngest members on the team, so I'm sure you were quite nervous at the thought preaching and evangelizing to others, but when the Holy Spirit called, you were receptive. Mm-hmm. Any other testimonies, Nancy?
12: I had an experience this summer. I was in Costa Rica at a language institute, and they asked me to have English conversation with one of the people who were trying to learn English. And I noticed he had a tattoo on his arm, Isaiah 48. I wanted to read it to you. Isaiah 41, verse 10. Mm-hmm. We were both Christian, and then I asked him to tell me a little bit about himself. He said, "Well, I live in a home with 25 men," and I thought, "What?" Long story short, he had been a drug addict, and his life had hit rock bottom. Mm-hmm. He found Jesus, and he had tattooed on his arm, "Fear not, for I am with you. Be not dismayed, for I am your God. I will strengthen you. Yes, I will help you. I will uphold you with my righteous right hand." And as we kept talking, I shared with him how I had had healing from a concussion that I had from a car accident many years ago through doing a fast. And he was interested, and then he asked me if I could come speak at the rehab center where he lived with these people. And I said yes. And I asked him what I should talk about, and he said, "Just let the Holy Spirit lead you." And so I ended up sharing about how I had received healing, because all of these men who were addicted in different levels of addiction, I thought they could use some physical healing. Mm-hmm. And then as I continued to speak, God was putting words in my mouth and all these Bible verses and experiences were coming out, and people were so, you know, compelled to hear and asking questions. And at the end, I just couldn't believe I ended up being a motivational speaker about Jesus in a rehab center in a country where I thought I was just going to speak English to some people.
1: So in Nancy's story, I hear she's building a relationship with somebody. Mm-hmm. And then, just like the Bible says, you know, with the case of the man who was healed, she shares her story. Mm-hmm. This was my before, and this is my after. She listens to the Holy Spirit to share her story with others. And as she's speaking, the Holy Spirit fills her mind with additional texts and verses to say. Mm-hmm. Sabina.
5: Kailinda, I also wanted just to encourage others that maybe they never heard maybe an audible voice or thought, just like in this case with Philip, you know, that they heard God speaking or had a vision of sorts. The truth is that a lot of the times, as long as we are making ourselves available to be positioned in sharing, that the Holy Spirit will use you. And that's the story I was reminded here that a couple years ago in the church I was serving, I was doing a lot of work with single mothers. And one of the ways that I had to connect with them to share more about God was through prayer. So I would offer them prayer and see how they were going. And typically I would ask them like what I could pray for before engaging in a prayer session of sorts. And there was a person I remember well who she just simply said, you know, I don't want to share much, but will you just have a season of prayer with me? Mm-hmm. And I spent a good amount of time praying for multiple areas of her life and just blessing her. And at the end of the prayer, maybe after 15 minutes, because it was kind of a long time, she had not said a word, but she was crying and just said how I had prayed for the very things that she needed. So we never know when is it that God is going to use us, but definitely I know it was not me. It was just the Holy Spirit impressing my heart and using my mouth to speak life to her life. That's all.
13: Praise God.
1: Thank you. I mean, from your story, Sabina, what you highlight is that sharing Jesus will look different to each one of us. Perhaps that means going to a different country like Elijah and Nancy and speaking to a large group of people. But as Sabina mentioned, it can be as simple as a short prayer with someone.
0: That's right.
1: So I know we have lots of testimonies. I'm afraid we have to move on. If you are watching at home and you have a testimony to share, you can do it in one of the many comments, either on our YouTube page, on our Facebook page, or send a letter to Hope Sabbath School. I'm sure Derek would love to hear.

0: Always be ready to give a defense to everyone who asks you a reason for the hope that is in you, with meekness and fear.
1: Thank you so much, Lena. In this verse, I hear multiple different portions. Mm-hmm. I hear the sanctification portion, so cultivating a relationship with God. Mm-hmm. I hear the word preparation, a call that we need to be prepared. Mm-hmm. And I also hear the verse speaking about the manner in which we share mm-hmm. a spirit of meekness, mm-hmm. of love, and of humility. Mm-hmm. So let's take a look at a few verses in the Bible that highlight these three different components, that relationship component, that preparation component, and that spirit in which we present our message to others. Mm-hmm. Let's first look at Acts chapter 4, verse 13, and I'll ask Jennifer to read that. And while she's looking that up, Stephanie, if you could turn to 2 Timothy chapter 2 and verse 15. We'll read these two verses and how they correspond to the message in 1 Peter. Jennifer.
2: And I'm reading from the New King James Version. Now when they saw the boldness of Peter and John and perceived that they were uneducated and untrained men, they marveled and they realized that they had been with Jesus.
1: What a beautiful statement. And wouldn't all of us like to hear that comment? Mm-hmm. I don't know much about you, but I know that you've been with Jesus mm-hmm. when we're sharing our faith. Wow. So that cultivating of a relationship with Christ. Mm-hmm. Stephanie, if you could read 2 Timothy chapter 2, verse 15.
3: And I'll be reading from the New King James Version. Be diligent to present yourself approved to God, a worker who does not need to be ashamed, rightly dividing the word of truth.
1: Mm-hmm. So we've listened to these verses about being prepared, about being diligent in our faith. But perhaps some of you who are listening say, I think that, does that contradict a message that I've also heard in the Gospels? Let's look at Matthew chapter 10, verses 18 through 20, and see how these two verses actually complement one another. This idea of being prepared and having the Holy Spirit with us. Mm-hmm. I'm going to ask Jason if you could read that text.
4: Matthew chapter 10, verse 18 through 20. And the Bible says, you will be brought before governors and kings for my sake as a testimony to them and to the Gentiles. But when they deliver you up, do not worry about how or what you should speak, for it will be given to you in that hour what you should speak. For it is not you who speak, but the Spirit of your Father who speaks in you.
1: Mm-hmm. So do all these verses contradict each other, this concept of being prepared and the relationship versus don't worry, you'll have the words to speak. Mm. Scott.
5: There was a time when the first one we read about always be ready to give an answer, that verse scared me. Mm. Because what if somebody asks me a question that I don't know the answer to? Maybe I should just kind of retreat into my own little domain so it's safe. But the last verse, the verse that Jason just read, was powerful for me because it says that God can bring those things into your memory. It may be things you've already read. And I've experienced this so many times in my own life where I've been in some situation talking to somebody, and this thing I haven't thought about in ages, it comes back into my memory at the right time to share it with somebody. This works. And so, yes, the preparation is not about stressing out. It's about having the word come into your mind and influence your mind and become a part of it. And then mm-hmm. when the time comes, the Holy Spirit brings those things out as appropriate.
1: Thank you, Scott, for sharing. I'm sure that comforts many of us. Mm-hmm. Sabina.
6: What I see here is also a work of cooperation. We mm-hmm. are collaborating with God, right? He is the missionary, the perfect missionary, and we just engage with him in his mission. Mm-hmm. So my experience has been the call that we have, most importantly, more than just to memorize, which is also important, or to understand, is to be close to God and have a relationship with him. Because just as you said earlier, we do a disservice by telling people that we know everything, mm-hmm. right? So if you come in humbleness, you know, with that relationship that you cultivate by studying scripture, by prayer, you can share of what you know, right? Mm-hmm. And if someone has a question,

0: Question for you that you don't know the answer. What about you pray with them? What about you seek for answers as opposed to try to convince them? Mm-hmm. I think that this is a call for us to humility also, Kailin, that both mm-hmm. understanding that we need to be prepared for our own sake, even for our own spiritual journey, but we also have space to let God use us, to let God be the speaker, and be reminded that our words don't convict nobody of their sin, and it's the Holy Spirit who is exactly. going to ultimately do
1: what
0: the work.
1: Peace, Derek.
2: I really appreciated Scott's comment, and it comes back to Nancy's testimony, and it's what we've all been saying. It's not saying just sit around with a blank mind, and somehow God will just tell you what to say.
0: Right.
2: When Nancy was testifying to that rehab group, she said texts were coming to her mind, remembrance. And there's a text where Jesus says, the Helper, the Holy Spirit, whom the Father will send in my name, he will teach you all things and bring to your remembrance all the things I've said to you. John 14 and verse 26, if someone's writing it down, but that tells me that even, like Scott said, I may not have thought of that text that I read a few years ago, but right when it's needed, the Holy Spirit is going to bring that. I think that must be what happened to Philip the deacon. He'd heard Jesus speak. He'd heard scriptures read. And just like Nancy was amazed in front of that rehab group, I think probably Philip the deacon was amazed in that chariot as all of these texts were coming explaining the truth about Jesus. And what it tells me is that actually this message we're sharing, it's an exciting journey because the Holy Spirit is going to be at work.
1: Amen. Thank you so much for sharing, Derek. Yes. Stephanie and then Jason.
3: It seems to me that the best preparation to share Jesus with others is to have an experiential knowledge of him for ourselves. And that goes back to what Sabina was saying is connect with God, connect with Jesus.
1: You can't share something that you don't have share.
4: Right.
1: Jason.
5: Well, speaking of scriptures and the Holy Spirit bringing to our minds, I would like to interject a scripture that talks about what we're speaking on, if you don't mind. It's Proverbs. Old Testament, Proverbs chapter 16, verse 1. And the Bible says, the preparation of the heart belongs to man, but the answer of the tongue is from the Lord. And so this is just what everybody was saying. It's a collaboration of us and God co-laboring together.
1: Yes. And what a perfect verse to add to this.
5: Praise
1: so
5: God.
1: I'm glad and I'm grateful that you have been receptive to the Holy Spirit, to the verses coming to your heart.
5: Amen.
1: Well, someone might be listening and they'll think, well, all the cases that we've read so far are about people who are interested in who Jesus is, if we think about the disciples, or if we think about the case where Philip was giving a lesson, someone was actually reading the Bible, or Nancy's story, she sees a tattoo with a Bible verse. But what about the cases in which someone might be antagonistic to the message, or maybe someone has fallen away from their relationship with God? How do we connect with this group of people? Let's take a look at Jeremiah chapter 31. We'll be reading verses 16 and 17. What is our mission and our call to those that have wandered away from Christ? Jeremiah chapter 31, 16 and 17. Stephanie, if you could read those texts.
3: Sure. And I'll be reading from the New King James Version. Thus says the Lord, refrain your voice from weeping and your eyes from tears, for your work shall be rewarded, says the Lord, and they shall come back from the land of the enemy. There is hope in your future, says the Lord, that your children shall come back to their own border.
5: Amen.
1: Thank you for sharing, Stephanie. Amen. I think these verses have been a great comfort to those of us who have known people that we love dearly, who are not walking with Jesus anymore.
2: And Kailinda, what is the work? Your work will be, it's not being anxious. It's not blaming people, even ourselves. You know, I've often thought, Adam and Eve were the closest to perfection as parents, and one of their sons killed their other son. Blaming ourselves will not help.
3: Correct.
2: What is the work? mm-hmm. that is rewarded. Mm. And I believe the work is to continually pray for them
5: right.
2: in the name of Jesus
5: Amen.
2: And to praise God that He loves them, whether they're our sibling, our child, or our parent or friend. He loves them even more than we do.
5: Right.
2: And we continue to pray. And scripture says your work will be rewarded.
5: Mm.
1: Let's read a Bible verse that speaks about this work of prayer. It's found in Colossians chapter 4 and verse 2. So what did Paul write? Because again, I really appreciate what you said, Derek. We're not called to a spirit of guilt or blaming. Mm-hmm. We're called in a spirit of prayer. Mm-hmm. Ryan, could you read that text for us?
4: Yeah, Colossians chapter 4, verse 2. I'll be reading from the New King James Version. Continue earnestly in prayer, being vigilant in it with thanksgiving.
1: Mm. With thanksgiving, being earnest, being diligent. Mm-hmm. This is the call.
2: And that word vigilant is kind of an old English mm-hmm. word. It means to be watchful.
5: Mm-hmm.
2: So what are we watchful for? Mm. Well, we're watchful for the tattoo that says Isaiah 41:10.
5: Right.
2: We're watchful for the tears in the lady's eyes that didn't want to share much about her life, but Sabina prayed earnestly for her. Mm-hmm. We're watchful because when we pray in the name of Jesus, mm-hmm. God is working.
3: Amen.
6: Amen.
2: And so we're watching. And then, as was read, with thanksgiving. Yeah. And I want to suggest, because faith, we talked about saving faith in this series, mm-hmm. that we can give thanks even before we see the answer.
5: Amen.
1: Mm. Yeah. Amen.
2: Because God is going to be faithful to His promises.
1: Yeah. And He's continually working in our lives and the lives of those that we love.
2: Amen.
1: In fact, this topic was so important to Jesus that He spent a significant amount of His sharing of stories focused on this concept of those who have wandered and come back. And what is our role in all of this? These are found in Luke chapter 15. And, you know, in discussion with Derek beforehand, he pointed out something that was really quite unique in verse 2 of this chapter, where it says that the religious leaders of the time, they're seeking to ask Jesus, well, I see that you're with people that we don't associate with. We think that these are the others. Why are you speaking to them?
5: Mm.
1: And Jesus says, I'm going to respond by telling you a story.
5: Mm-hmm.
1: Now, in our Bible, there are often split up into different headers where we see three different stories. But Derek commented that in verse 2, it says that Jesus speaks a parable to them. Thank you so much for that correction. So it is one continual story with three different components. So we're going to take the last part of the lesson focused on these stories found in Luke chapter 15. We're going to read a story about someone who has wandered off, someone who perhaps doesn't know that they're lost, and then someone who has willfully gone astray. And how does Jesus speak to us in sharing this relationship and maintaining a relationship in all of these circumstances? We'll go to Luke chapter 15, verses 1 through 7. Stephanie, if you could read that for us.
3: Sure. And the New King James Version says, then all the tax collectors and the sinners drew near to him to hear him. And the Pharisees and scribes complained, saying, this man receives sinners and eats with them. So he spoke this parable to them, saying, what man of you, having 100 sheep, if he loses one of them, does not leave the 99 in the wilderness and go after the one which is lost until he finds it? And when he has found it, he lays it on his shoulders, rejoicing. And when he comes home, he calls together his friends and neighbors, saying to them, rejoice with me, for I have found my sheep, which was lost. I say to you that likewise, there will be more joy in heaven over one sinner who repents than over 99 just persons who need no repentance.
1: Mm. What message of hope can we find in this story? Mm. What speaks to you about the parable of the lost sheep? Sabina.
0: I am very moved by the personal care that God has for each individual person. So, you know, typically if you have a lot of things going on around you, you may focus just on the things that are flourishing. You may forget about the areas that are more difficult in life. And I find that sometimes we may act this way also towards people. So if they seem a bit difficult to reach, or if they seem like they are not interested, this passage is actually telling that they might be the very person that God is eager to have back in his fold. So just like there is intentionality here in this shepherd to go, to get out of his way, to go after this one person, I find that that's a call for us as well, that we need to be intentional, to be looking after those that might be in that category of being forgotten or just skewed away, which might be, you know, getting out of our ways to get there. So,
1: And in this age, we can sometimes think of things as like a cost-benefit type of analysis. And easily the shepherd could say, oh, well, one, am I going to take up my time to find one when I have 99? Am I going to risk my health or security to go out into the wilderness? It says, no, this one is precious to me. And I think that's the way that God views people. And it's the mindset that's that he's calling us to ask people. Jennifer.
6: I just want to add to that because I think it's so powerful. I love the way he goes after until he finds it. It doesn't say he goes after until he's tired of looking, or he finds something else to do, or he'll go after for a little while, but he keeps going until. And so it really shows that there is no excuse to not accept Jesus. He's always going after.
1: Thank you, Jennifer. Jason.
5: Also, I saw rejoicing. It wasn't like the shepherd condemned the lamb for going out there, the sheep going out there on his own, you know, agenda. And then when he got him, he blamed him, you know. So that's just the loving character, which Sabina was talking about, as far as the fact that his attitude towards him was finding him. And of course, rejoicing when he did find the sheep.
1: Exactly. So when
2: and not dragging him back.
5: Right.
2: Which we might think, or shaming him back.
5: For sure.
2: He picks him up.
0: Loving back.
2: Yes. That's just the very, can you get intimate with sheep? You know, I mean, that's a very personal relationship. And this is talking about God and how he cares about lost people. So it's, we are in the embrace of God, the embrace of Jesus, Son of God, when he's bringing us back. It's just a beautiful picture.
1: Again, not that spirit of shame and of guilt. It's a spirit of rejoicing and love, not look at what you had done, but look what God has done for you. Let's read another component of this story. Now we'll go to Luke chapter 15 and the next couple of verses 8 through 10. Lena, could you read that story for us?
7: Yes, I'll be reading from the New King James Version. Or what woman having 10 silver coins, if she loses one coin, does not light a lamp, sweep the house, and search carefully until she finds it? When she has found it, she calls her friends and neighbors together, saying, "Rejoice with me, for I have found the piece which I lost." Likewise, I say to you, there is joy in the presence of the angels of God over one sinner who repents.
1: So what similarities do we find in that story? What common themes occur?
6: There is joy in the presence of the angels of God over one sinner. He's so anxious for us to see his goodness and to accept the gift he's giving us.
2: And Jesus could have chosen anything for this second part of the parable, but he obviously chose something that isn't conscious, right? A coin. And people say, well, of course a coin doesn't know it's lost. But Jesus chose that, I think. The coin's precious, but it doesn't know it's lost. And the question is, do we know people who are loved by God who don't even know they're lost? And here's the picture again. I love what Nancy said, that that God's rejoicing over them too when he finds them.
1: So this act of sharing can be a very joyful act. But as was alluded to in our discussion, when people have wandered off, and sometimes wandered off willingly, there's often a lot of pain and hurt. And the next portion of Luke chapter 15, and we don't have time to read this whole story, but if you're listening at home, I'd invite you to read the entire chapter of Luke in verses 11 through 32. We find a third parable. this time about the loss of a relationship that's perhaps one of the closest relationships on earth, that of a parent and a child. Mm-hmm. And I wondered if someone on our team could kind of summarize this story to us, and then we'll have a discussion about sharing faith. Mm-hmm. Scott?
8: Mm-hmm. Yeah, so a summary. A man with two sons, the younger son, he wants his inheritance right away. He gets it. He goes off. He squanders his money. He finds himself in poverty now that he's lost everything. And he finally comes to his senses, realizes what he's lost. He goes back to his father. And he says, don't call me a son anymore. Just take me as one of your servants. Mm. But the father is so excited to see his lost son come home that he welcomes him, throws a big celebration, and all that has happened in the past is forgiven because the lost son is now home. Mm-hmm.
1: Mm-hmm. Thank you, Scott. Scott, I wonder if you could read verse 20 for us, that moment when the father sees his son returning back mm-hmm. home. What is the father's response?
8: Sure. I'll be reading from the English Standard Version, Luke 15:20. And he arose and came to his father. But while he was still a long way off, his father saw him and felt compassion, and ran, and embraced him, and kissed him.
1: Mm. Thank you, Scott. Travis.
9: So these three stories are very meaningful to me. Oftentimes, I've heard people say, make an excuse why we wouldn't go after somebody. Well, they're pursuing a life of that's going to hurt themselves and hurt others. There's no hope. Mm. Here, we're presented with three different people. In each case, God shows us his pursuit until they're saved. Mm. In each case, there is zero condemnation. In each case, there is rejoicing when that person is found.
10: Right.
9: And it's like, we can make no excuses for who we pursue. Mm-hmm. Each person is special to Jesus. And Amen. Each person, no matter their circumstances, can be one for the kingdom of heaven.
1: Amen. Thank you so much for sharing. Mm-hmm. I mean, this story is very powerful because, as Scott mentioned, when a very surface reading of this, we see this young son who has willfully lived this life of disobedience. Mm-hmm. And God says, as Travis mentioned, you are still important to me. Mm-hmm. If I see you even a far way off, the moment you turn, I'm running towards you. Mm-hmm. But there's also someone in the family who doesn't share his father's sense of rejoicing, which is what Travis mentioned. Travis, I wonder if you could take us to these verses. I'm going to ask you to read Luke chapter 15, verses 25 through 28. So three verses in Luke chapter 15. What is the response of the older son?
9: And I'll be reading from the New King James Version. Now his older son was in the field, and as he came and drew near to the house, he heard music and dancing. So he called one of the servants and asked what these things meant. And he said to him, your brother has come, and because he has received him safe and sound, your father has killed a fatted calf. But he was angry and would not go in. Therefore, his father came out and pleaded with him.
1: Mm-hmm. So if we continue reading on in the story, there's not actually a very definitive conclusion of the story. And I really like that, because sometimes as we're sharing our faith with others, we don't have that beautiful ending of the running and the hugging of the father and the son together. Sometimes it's a journey that will take time, and we have to be okay when there's that pain included. Travis.
9: I would just like to point out that if you go back and read the story, the older brother received the inheritance at the same time the younger brother did. Mm-hmm. So it's not like he missed out on anything. Mm-hmm. Actually, the only thing he missed out on was a bunch of trouble.
1: Mm-hmm. Yes.
9: He got to be there at home with his father and be with family. Mm-hmm. He missed out on a terrible experience, and he's angry. It doesn't make sense to me.
1: So even when we're doing all, quote unquote, the right things, there can be this sense of loss. Yeah. Very quickly, Jennifer and Sabina.
6: I was just going to say, I think there are some people who may read these parables and feel condemnation if they have family members who haven't made a decision for Jesus. Mm. And they have been trying so hard to show the love of Christ. But in the parable, it's the Holy Spirit who goes after. Mm. And I think the way that we can do our part is through intercessory prayer, because only Christ can impress the heart of another person and bring them to conviction and change.
0: Amen. Yes. Amen. And just a final word, I really think that this parable also brings up the most important element in witnessing, and that is love. Yeah. You know, more than the Holy Spirit to help us divide the word and share good doctrine, we need the Holy Spirit to teach us to be loving towards others, because then that's what will cause us to, you know, go running after them as well.
1: Amen. And in Ephesians chapter 3 and verse 19, they describe this love, and it's a prayer saying that the love of Christ, which surpasses all knowledge, may you be filled with the fullness of God.
2: Amen.
1: God's love is really the heart of our sharing of our relationship and our growing in Him.
5: Amen.
2: Derek. Thanks so much, Kailinda. What an amazing study. By the way, someone said, what does the word gospel mean anyway? It means good news.
5: Amen.
2: God loves you so much, and He wants you to experience a growing relationship with Him. Not only now, stay tuned in the series, but forever. Mm. Let's pray together. Father in heaven, this journey is a revelation of how much you love us, and that this is a message worth sharing with those close by and those wherever you lead us. Please give us boldness to share as a result of spending time with you. In Jesus' name, amen.
0: Amen.
2: Well, thanks for joining us for Hope Sabbath School. You said, what's that forever? Well, that's in the next part of the series, because God wants a relationship with you that lasts forever. Mm-hmm. Go out and share that good news with those around you.

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1: News. I'm Mary Rose. Vice President J.D. Vance is on his way to Switzerland for talks between the U.S. and Iran. Vance departed this afternoon, a day after the talks were supposed to start in Geneva. Vance confirmed, though, that negotiations are already getting underway with the arrival of Jared Kushner and Steve Witkoff today. President Trump has issued a new statement on tolls in the Strait of Hormuz.
2: President Donald Trump is threatening to impose U.S. tolls in the Strait of Hormuz if a final deal with Iran is not reached in 60 days. Trump highlighted that the initial agreement to end the war with Iran calls for toll-free travel through the vital waterway for 60 days and says there will be no tolls after the 60-day period has expired unless they are imposed by and for the United States of America. Trump says the money would be used for services rendered as the guardian angel to the countries of the Middle East for past, present, and future reimbursement costs. The current memorandum does not preclude future fees. I'm Lisa Dwyer.
1: Measles is on the march in Utah. Bob Agnew reports.
3: Utah spent the past year fighting measles outbreaks in almost every county, and experts say there's no clear end in sight. Health officials worry measles cases will rise again when school starts and cold weather kicks in. International health experts are set to gather in November to determine whether the U.S. and Mexico will both keep their measles-free designations. Canada lost its last year. Bob Agnew reporting.
1: The Federal Reserve has for decades moved steadily from a remote, obscure government agency that shared little about what it did or why to a more transparent institution willing to explain how it makes decisions and what it thinks about the economy. New chair Kevin Warsh has begun to reverse some of those steps. This is SRN News. Another poll asks Americans about artificial intelligence and faith.
4: This one comes from the American Bible Society, and it finds that people are a little more open to clergymen using AI to put together their sermons. 32% don't like it, compared to 37% just 2 years ago. But the largest portion of Americans answering that question fall into the undecided camp. The percentage of adults who think that AI can help them interpret and understand the Bible is also on the rise from 2024. Michael Harrington reporting.
1: Evangelical Christians continue to be one of President Trump's key constituencies. An AP NARC poll finds that about two-thirds of white born-again Protestants approved of Trump's overall performance in April. President Trump won the support of about 8 in 10 white evangelical Christian voters in 2020 and in 2024. This is SRN News. Kansas City, Missouri plans to boost security by installing facial recognition cameras on buses.
5: However, the rollout has been delayed by technical and financial issues. Officials hope the cameras will be ready for the World Cup matches the city began hosting this week. Privacy concerns have also played a role in the delay. The state backed out of providing funds, but the program is moving forward with federal and local money. Safe Space Global, the company behind the project, believes the technology will enhance safety. Critics worry about privacy and potential misuse. Keith Peters, Washington.
1: U.S. gas prices have fallen to just below $4 a gallon on average, bringing some relief to drivers who have seen soaring costs amid Washington's war with Iran. But filling up is still more expensive than it was before the conflict began. According to AAA, a gallon of regular gas is now averaging $3.99. More details, SRNNews.com.

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3: Hello, class. Thanks for coming back. We're going to talk again about our study dealing with the science of salvation. We're calling this Formula for Faith. And we're talking about just the most important aspects and steps in being a Christian. And we've been using the conversion experience of Isaiah as an outline or something of a template to better discover what are those steps of salvation. We found out, what's the first step? We see God. And then by contrast, step two is? We see ourselves. And then after that, there's repentance, there's confession, there's faith and believing. And then we're going on to the last couple of steps, which are, today we're going to talk about hearing God, and then our final step will be going for God. Now, I've got to be very clear here. Does God hear every prayer that's ever prayed? Let me restate that. Does God know everything? So is there anything that He misses? You know, sometimes I go out to eat with people now, and as you get a little older, part of your hearing starts to go. And it begins with hearing people's voices when there's background noise. And I'll have to keep saying, what was that? Because with this background noise, it's hard to hear God's voice. And God hears every prayer. But there's a certain way that God does not hear and we don't hear Him if there's a lot of background noise. He'll always hear every prayer for repentance. God hears that prayer. But one of the questions is, are we hearing God speak to us? Do we hear the voice of the Lord? Now, God speaks to us several ways. What is the most important way that God speaks to us? Through His Word. It's the most dependable. It's everything else that you think might be the voice of God must be measured by what we know to be the voice of God. The ultimate voice of God is when He gave the Ten Commandments and He spoke it with His own voice in the hearing of a nation. But God speaks to us through His Word. God may speak to us through the impressions of the Spirit, but that must always line up with the Word. And sometimes there's things that we think are the impressions of the Spirit. We can confuse our own feelings and all kinds of things for the impressions of the Spirit. God speaks to us through Christian counsel. The Bible says, in the multitude of counsel, there is safety. God speaks to us sometimes through nature and the things that He's made. It says, the heavens declare the glory of God. So you can see something about God through the things that He's made. You know, Jesus said, if you've seen Me, you've seen the Father. And sometimes you can see God by what He made, even though things have been tainted by sin. And we can see God through providence. Have you ever seen something that happens and you say, wow, that was a God thing? You ever seen a prayer answered or a miracle that happens? You just say, wow, that had to be the Lord. And so you know, there's a lot of examples we could all think of stories where we could say, God spoke to me through circumstances. But in reality, most of the time, most of the world is not listening to God, and they don't hear the voice of God. To hear the voice of God, we really need to be emptied and surrendered. One of the principal things the devil is doing to keep people in bondage is he's just distracting them. And it's not always sin. You can be distracted with too many good things. It can be a lot of background noise. There was a very successful phone commercial a few years ago. Some of the most successful advertising campaigns. One was Got Milk. Yeah, how many here have not heard of the Got Milk campaign? And then there's a lot of spin-offs of that. They say, you know, do you got love? Do you got this? You got that? So a four-wheel drive truck, it said Got Mud. And so it just says everything. Well, one of the other ones that was a very successful campaign, oh, I just thought of another one. Any of you old enough to remember Where's the Beef? campaign? Little old lady. One of the other ones was the Verizon phone commercial, Can You Hear Me Now? Can You Hear Me Now? So it's real important to know that we're listening to the voice of the Lord, and sometimes you've just got to be still and know that I am God. It says here in Revelation chapter 3, verse 22, one of the last book of the Bible, one of the important messages, he that has an ear, let him hear what the Spirit says to the church. Now, when we talk about the church, are we talking about a building or are we talking about people? It's people, right? Jesus is appealing. He's saying, he that has an ear. What does he mean by that? Some people aren't really listening for the voice of God. Do you know, you can actually learn, if you've got half of an ear for music, you can improve your tone. You can get where you can tune a guitar and you can tune a piano, but it takes a little training to tune your ear. You can tune your spiritual ears. Have you ever wondered when you read the Bible? Abraham hears this voice and it says, Abraham, take your son, your only son who you love, bring him to the mountains of Moriah and offer him there as a burnt offering unto me. The Bible says, thou shalt not kill, and that should probably include your children. So how did Abraham know that was the voice of God? Have you ever wondered that? He had tuned his ear to listening to the voice of his heavenly Father for years, and he was able to quickly discern, is this some strange background noise that the devil's giving me, or is this the voice of God? As a little child was brought to the doctor, and they said, we think our child has lost his hearing. Just, you know, a little two-year-old. And the doctor on examination found out that evidently once at dinner, the child had taken black-eyed peas and stuffed them in his ears. Nothing was wrong with his hearing. He just stuck some peas in his ears. And some of us have done that. We sort of plug our ears because we don't want to hear what God's going to say because we're afraid of conviction. Now, you and I might not walk around with your fingers in your ears, but sometimes we don't study the Word as we should because we find it convicting. We don't pray as we should or confess our sins as we should because we find it convicting. And God will not force us. You know, sometimes He might make a horsefly land on your nose to try and get your attention, or He might send a storm like He did with Jonah. But most of the time, God will speak to you in a still, small voice, and you need to be willing to listen, willing to hear. It says here, why do you not understand my speech? Because you're not able to listen to my word. Sometimes it means we need to have a heart that's open and really want to hear what God says. You know, if you search for Him, the Bible says you'll find Him, but you've got to search with all your heart. You need to be willing to hear. Now, what does it mean to be willing to hear? It doesn't mean just be in the room when He's talking. It means when God says, hear my voice, hearing, is it just auditory with God, or is it being willing to do what you're hearing? If a parent says to their child, get out of the street, car's coming. Child says, I hear you, but they stay there. Are they really hearing Him? Now, while we're talking about the subject of listening for the voice of God, why don't we pause and take a little detour? Have you ever wondered about what the will of God is for your life? Let's assume that you've gone through the steps of Isaiah. You've gone through the steps of salvation. You understand the basics and the formula for faith. You've heard, you see God, you've seen yourself, you've repented, you confess, you've received the cleansing, you're hearing God, you're willing to go for God, and then you say, go where? Lord, what is your plan for my life? I want to know what your will is for me. Well, there's a number of ways that you can understand the will of God. Let's look at some of the most important aspects to understand what is it that God wants me to do. First of all, do you flip a coin? You know, the Bible talks about sometimes there's a case where you cast a fleece before the Lord, like Gideon. You know, there might be times you pray for providence. I don't recommend you cast lots and flip a coin. I've heard stories where people were just praying and praying about decisions. They opened their Bible and the first verse their eyes fell upon, it guided them in what they're supposed to do. God can use these methods. I don't recommend it. I think that's sort of like a last resort. Yes, I know that the apostles sometimes cast lots. They did it under the inspiration of the Spirit. You might say, Lord, what do you want me to do? And you could flip open your Bible and it'll tell you, like Judas, to go hang yourself. And that's obviously not God's plan. So, yeah, be very careful. That reminds me of a lady that used to sell thread in Scotland. Whenever she came to a fork in the road, they had no signs back then, she would take a stick and she'd throw it in the air and it would land. And whatever direction the stick pointed, she would go. And one man observed from her yard one day, she was at a fork in the road, and she kept throwing the stick in the air, and it would land. She'd pick it up, and she'd throw it again, and it would land. He'd say, ma'am, what are you doing? She says, well, I throw this stick in the air, and whichever way it lands, it tells me which way to go. And I had to keep throwing it several times before it pointed down the road that I wanted to go down, because that other road looks pretty rough. So that's kind of like people say, you know, we'll flip a coin, but what if it doesn't say what you want? We'll flip it again, you know. Be careful what you ask for when you throw out those fleece like God. So that's not the best way to find God's will. Sometimes God might speak through dreams and visions. That does happen. But it's easy to confuse what visions and dreams are from God, what visions and dreams are from eating too much too late. You know what I'm saying? You could have all kinds of things that can cause dreams and visions. And so that's not the safest method either. I'm going to begin with what I think is the most trustworthy way to be able to know and to hear the will of God for your life. You know what it is? Be fully surrendered and willing to do whatever He says. If you are completely surrendered and say, Lord, I am willing to do your will, and God knows your heart, and you say, speak, Lord, your servant is listening. Whatever you want me to do, I will do it. And you really mean that. And if in your heart you're saying, I'm willing to go wherever you want me to go and do whatever you want me to do, if that's really your attitude, then God becomes responsible to reveal His will to you. So number one is having a willing heart to do God's will. Number two, we've talked about already, is consult the Word of God. Now, depending on what your situation is, there's different places in the Word you might go. For instance, basic will of God is the Ten Commandments. The Bible tells us in Psalm 40, yea, I love to do your will. Your law is in my heart. So the law of God is the best expression or simplest expression of the will of God. It's His will that you do not lie, that you do not kill. Basically, you love your neighbor. You love the Lord with all your heart. And so the Word of God is going to give you the best guidance. Psalm 119, verse 105, your word is a lamp to my feet and a light to my path. And Proverbs 14:12, there's a way that seems right to a man, but the end thereof is the way of death. So going by your feelings is not always the safest thing. Or going by popular opinion, not the safest thing. God reveals His will to those that are faithful. So we want to walk in the light while He's in the light. John 12, verse 35. Jesus said, a little while longer, the light is with you. Walk while you have the light, or the light will be taken away. In other words, be faithful in following what you do know. Some people will be saying, Lord, how come you're not speaking to me anymore? How come I don't hear your voice anymore? You know, the volume can go down if we're not listening to what He is saying. The Bible says the Lord calls to us, and He calls, and we hear Him, and there's usually great conviction, but if we're not responding to that call, the next time He calls, we got like a callus on our ear, and it gets fainter, and it gets fainter over time. If you want the volume to go up, if you're willing to listen to what God does say, He'll give you more. Another one is obtain Christian counsel. Proverbs 11:14, where there is no counsel, the people fail. But in the multitude of counselors, there is safety. And then I can also read 1 Corinthians 15:33. Do not be deceived. Evil companions corrupt good habits. Godly friends can help you take an inventory of your life. You have godly friends that know you. They'll also better understand what your spiritual gifts are and what they aren't. And if you tell your friends, you know, I'm thinking of quitting my job and going on the road and beginning a music ministry. And your friends might say, brother, sister, you can't sing to save your life. Well, I sing all the time. I thought I had a great voice. You might, that's a rough illustration, but sometimes your friends will be honest with you. And they'll say, don't quit your day job. So consult your Christian friends and be willing to listen and ask them to be honest with you and say, you know, I'm praying about God's will for my life. I've got these two opportunities. And sometimes you need to just get, like I said, godly counsel is very important in understanding the will of God. Some other things, observe providence. You look for things where God might be guiding you through circumstances. In the Bible, for instance, Ruth and Naomi come back destitute from the land of Moab. They have nothing. And they're just probably living in a hovel. They've lost their land. They've lost everything. It's harvest time. And so they're praying about, Lord, now what do we do? We're back in the promised land, but we don't know where to go. We don't know how to begin. How do we rebuild our lives? Two widows, no children, no spouse. And isn't it interesting that Ruth goes out to glean in the fields and she comes home, says, I gleaned in the field of a guy named Boaz today. And Naomi says, you're kidding. Of all the places you could have been, he's the one who has the ability to redeem us. And of course, ends up they fall in love and get married, and Jesus comes through the line of Ruth. Was it an accident that she wandered into the field of Boaz that day to glean? So they saw that as providential. And you'll see a lot of examples in the Bible where God providentially arranges things. One of the characteristics that God often wants from you when you're listening to his voice and wanting to know his will, patience. Patience. Wait on the Lord. He may not always tell you right away. Have you ever noticed in the Bible sometimes the Lord waits till the last minute before he tells you exactly what he wants you to do? And I've had that happen to me when I'm preaching a sermon. I'm praying about what to say. And I don't recommend this, but I'm sometimes praying about what to say within minutes of walking to the pulpit. And I have no idea of what to say. And it doesn't mean I've not been studying. I study all the time. But you look at a group, you don't know what they need. God puts something on your heart, and you just, or the last minute, God puts something else on your heart. You have to have your notes, and you have to throw your notes out because God is impressing you with something else. But sometimes it happens at the last minute. So pray, wait, and be open to God's providence. He can arrange circumstances. He might bring you right up to the Red Sea before he shows you exactly what he wants you to do. Sometimes he'll only show you one chapter at a time, because you can't handle the whole thing. And you say, Lord, what am I supposed to do 5 years from now? I want to have a life plan. And God is saying, well, it's good to have a plan, but be open to changes. Be willing to lay your plans at his feet. Look for providence. I already mentioned this. Pray about God's will. Seems obvious, but 1 John 5:14. Now, this is the confidence that we have in him, that if we ask anything according to his will, he hears us. And if we know that he hears us, whatever we ask, we know that we have the petitions we ask for. I can read also John 15:15. I no longer call you servants, because a servant does not know his master's business. Instead, I've called you friends, for everything I've learned from my Father, I've made known to you. We want to know the Father's will. We'll find it in the Word, but we need to pray and ask. And does God tell his friends what his will is? I think it was interesting that God said to Abraham, shall I hide from my friend what I'm about to do to Sodom and Gomorrah? And he told him so he could pray about it. God said to Elijah, look at Ahab, how he humbles himself. You know, I told you to prophesy against him, but since he's humbling himself, I'm not going to bring this disaster in his life. He didn't need to share that with Elijah. But because they're friends, he talked to him. Guided by the Spirit. You might wonder, why did you save this towards the end of the list? It's not because the Holy Spirit isn't important. It's because it is the thing that is often the most misunderstood. I quoted this in Isaiah 30, verse 21. You will hear a word behind you saying, this is the way, walk in it. whenever you turn to the right hand or the left. You know, I remember reading once when some of the ancient Arabs were crossing these vast expanses out in the desert, that they could get lost and the sandstorm would block the horizon and block the sun, and they couldn't tell what was east or west. And they had to keep moving, and they would keep a homing pigeon with them, and with a long piece of thread. And they'd release this pigeon, and it'd circle a little bit, and just like a compass needle, it would then start tugging on the direction towards home. And sometimes you just feel this tugging in the right direction. And when you start going in the wrong direction, you don't feel peace. So you'll see these doors, and you say, I got to make a decision, Lord. I can't stand here and do nothing forever. It's like Elijah said, how long do you halt between two opinions? At some point, make up your mind. And you'll find if you start walking in the wrong direction, you lose peace. There's a fear. It doesn't feel right, for lack of another way of saying it. You know what I mean? The Bible has to be your guide, but sometimes you've got the Holy Spirit does speak to you. John said the Spirit teaches you. And then you go this direction, you say, I just feel peace that this is what God's telling me to do. Sometimes you'll see as you move in the right direction, the doors continue to open, and you're going in the wrong direction, doors seem to close. And so sometimes you've just got to start moving, and then you'll make a correction. Say, oh, no, that's not right. And you start going like this. You ever play Marco Polo? You know what I'm talking about? In the swimming pool or something like that? And you got to get blindfolded, and then you're called. You say, hey, Marco, what do they say?
4: Polo.
3: Polo, right. And so you're trying to find someone so you can tag them in the pool. What are you using? Echolocation. You're just using, and you just say it again, you know, and you're going like this. Sometimes being a Christian is kind of like that. You're saying, Lord, speak. Oh, it's getting louder. Oh, getting cold. And so I don't want to make it sound superstitious, like you're witching for water or something. But quite frankly, sometimes you just got to listen for the Spirit's voice to guide you, and you'll see that there's a peace. And that comes from being in the habit of listening to God all the time. After you've done everything, do a little accounting. Tally the evidence. Take all those things that I just mentioned, those criteria, and say, well, you know, the counselors are saying this, but the providence is saying this. And you add it all up and you look at it, and sometimes you can just do a little and say, you know, it seems like the majority of the evidence of the indicators to know God's will are pointing this direction. My one or two might be pointing the wrong, but I'm giving you like 12 or 14 different criteria. And I save this for last. What do you want to do? Now, you might say, well, I want to sin. No, I'm not talking about that. I'm assuming you're converted. What do you want to

0: And so sometimes he's just going to be placing it on your... Now, I put that at the end because it's easy for us to confuse our desires for his will. But sometimes you'll say you'll discover the very thing that God wants you to do is the thing that he's placed on your heart to do. I heard this story years ago. This boy lived on a farm with his mom and his dad and his grandpa. And he knew his grandpa had this golden watch, a beautiful watch that he had gotten from retiring from the railroad or something. And it was on a chain. He'd pull it out. And he used to like looking at it. It flipped open and had a case. And it had a little choo-choo train in it that went around. And grandfather would show this little boy the watch all the time. And while the grandpa was out working in the field one day, the boy went and started playing with his watch. And he shouldn't have taken it. And he took it and he carried it out to the barn with it. And he wanted to act like he was a railroad worker. And he was playing and put it in his pocket. The boy forgot about the watch for a while. And he thought, hey, a lot of fresh hay there in a pile they tossed down from the loft. I'm going to jump from the loft into the hay. And he played for a little while, went back to the house. And then he remembered the watch. And he went to take it out and it was gone. He lost Grandpa's watch, and he was frantic because he thought, I'm going to be in big trouble if I lost Grandpa's gold watch. He went back out to the barn, and he looked and looked, and he dug around in the hay, and he couldn't find it, and he was just having a panic. Finally thought, you know, he was a Christian. I need to pray. And he got on his knees, and he started to pray. He took a deep breath, and while he was praying, it became very quiet, and he heard tick, tick, tick, tick, tick, tick. And he was able to track that little tick down until he sifted through the hay and he found the watch. Couldn't find it till he finally was able to be still. And the Bible says, be still and know that I'm God. You'll hear a still, small voice behind you. And so the Lord is asking, am I on mute? Can you hear me now? Who has an ear to hear what the Spirit is saying to the church? I want to pray that I'm willing to listen to what God is saying in my life by obedience and praying for his will for the future. How about you?
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3: I was having some problems in my life I really didn't know how to deal with. I just said to myself, I said, God, if you're real, show yourself to me. And then I think one day at my mother's house, they were watching the final events of Bible prophecy. There was something about the way Doug preached and things that I felt that touched me. No matter how bad of a sinner you think you are, the Lord Jesus loves you no matter what you've done.
4: I am so thankful to God for Amazing Facts, for Doug Batchelor, and especially his book, The Richest Caveman. If it wasn't for these, I would not be here today. God was able to use these tools to reach the unreachable.
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1: I don't understand. Why did this have to happen to me?
2: 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I need answers.
1: Where is God?
3: You know, one of the biggest points, the pillars of the Protestant Reformation, was the idea of sola scriptura, the Bible alone. Welcome to Raw Questions, Relevant Answers. This is a program in which myself and my two friends, co-hosts here, D. Casper and Michelle Dukemas, we are here to try and bring clarity to some of the raw questions that we all go through based on that principle of sola scriptura, the Bible and the Bible alone. Today we're going to be tackling the subject of hypocrisy. I think this is something that we come across all the time, and it becomes one of the biggest reasons why people end up leaving the church. And I just want to reiterate that all these questions that we are going to be dealing with today have been sent in from people online onto our Facebook. And if you want to ask more questions to us to get answered, follow us on RQRA3ABN. That's on Facebook. So let's dive into this. Y'all ready?
4: Yeah.
5: All right.
3: Okay, our first question. How do we deal with hypocrisy within the church using a biblical perspective? This is a question from a male who is 24 years old in Florida.
4: Well, let's look at a biblical example of Jesus having to deal with a situation of him kind of having people who were trying to press him for whether it be breaking the Sabbath or paying taxes. Like, they were always trying to catch Jesus in a certain way. But what I find is interesting is that the very motives that are driving him at this stage are murderous, are covetous, are, you know, just there's hatred filled within these individuals who are claiming to uphold the law on one side, but are violating the law in their attempts and their pursuits. I think it's a biblical example of hypocrisy. One of the ways that Jesus dealt with that was by getting to the core of the motives of the situation, right? He would address certain issues of the true issues of the heart, not just what you say with your mouth, right, in the Beatitudes. You know, if someone looks at a man with murderous thoughts, he's guilty of murder, you know, or with hatred. If someone looks upon a woman with lust, they've already committed adultery in their heart. One of the ways that Jesus dealt with hypocrisy was by dealing with the true core motives of an individual and getting to the heart of the matter, as opposed to just bantering back and forth. And one of the things Jesus had to do, unfortunately, was to cleanse the temple, for instance, of these people who were making the house of God a den of thieves. They were merchandising and selling and extorting people while claiming to uplift biblical principles. Jesus had to go through a process, not necessarily to give us an example. Like, I'm not necessarily recommending that we go in with a whip and cords and flip tables in our churches, but the example is that he's making it clear that he's not okay with hypocrisy as far as a biblical framework. He had a problem with that. He alone had the authority to cleanse that church. But in that situation, I think we can start to extrapolate some principles that he's not okay with it, and he wants us to know that that's the case.
5: Yeah, you know, we sometimes wonder, is hypocrisy all that bad? Doesn't everyone kind of put up a front? Well, actually, in the very heart, in the Ten Commandments itself, it talks about this. In Exodus 20 and verse 7, it says, "You shall not take the name of the Lord your God in vain." And isn't that what we do in hypocrisy? We're taking Christ's name, but we're not taking his character. We're taking it in vain, and God does not like that. And so, you know, for those of you who feel like you've been hurt by hypocrisy or hypocrisy in the church, know that that hurts the heart of God too. But we've all probably been guilty of it. We all have been guilty of it in some different times. So how do we deal with that biblically? You know, Matthew 18 has some interesting principles when someone harms you, whether that be through hypocrisy or whatever kind of sin. And it advises us, starting in verse 15, that we go to the person, you know, one-on-one and talk to them about what we see, that then we take someone else with us. If not, then we go with the church with this. And then it says, verse 17, if he refuses to hear them, tell it to the church. If he refuses even to hear the church, let him to be to you like a heathen and a tax collector. So we're like, we throw them out. But how did Jesus treat heathens and tax collectors?
3: With kindness.
5: With kindness, right? He ate with them. He hung out with them. And so while hypocrisy is not a good thing, and it's a hurtful thing, even to God, God still wants us to have biblically a sense of compassion and help to those who are dealing with that.
3: Mm-hmm. You know, basically then to summarize what we've just said here is that, first of all, God ain't cool with hypocrisy. He doesn't like it. It's not something that he is fond of. And that when we deal with it, one way of dealing with it is Matthew 18, you know, addressing it in the principles there from a Bible perspective, which means we shouldn't go around telling everybody else about so-and-so brother who is hypocritical, right? You know, the other thing too that we can deal with it is, who is the church? It's you, right?
5: True.
3: It's me. If we want to take hypocrisy out of the church, let's let it start with me.
5: Wow.
3: Rather than saying, oh, the church is bad, they're all hypocrites, they're this, they're that, are we not being hypocritical and saying that ourselves?
6: Right.
3: Mm. Let's first take a look at ourselves and say, do I love God supremely? Am I honest about my faith and experience and harmonizing the two? Or am I professing to love God while really loving the world? You know, before we charge everybody else with hypocrisy, we need to take a look at it in our own lives. You know?
4: And are we dealing with them in the same way that we ourselves would like to be dealt with? You think of the golden rule. Am I treating them in the way that I would want to be treated if I were out of harmony with the will of God?
3: Right.
4: And that if is, you know, we do find ourselves there. It's not a if I do sometime, like we do wrestle with that. How would I want to be treated in that same situation?
5: Yeah, because it's like you were saying in Matthew 7, verse 4, it tells us, how can you say to your brother, let me remove the plank from your eye, the speck from your eye, when there's a plank in your own eye?
3: Yeah.
5: And then verse 5, Jesus says, hypocrite, first remove from your own eye.
3: Yeah.
5: And so that is when Jesus calls people hypocrites. It's often when we're trying to look at other people's issues and not our own. First.
3: Right. Okay, so let's move on to the next question. This is from a female, 26 years of age. Is it hypocrisy to try to help a friend out of a certain sin when I myself struggle with the same thing?
4: I first of all just want to affirm the sincerity of the question. And I'm proud of this individual. To recognize and to have the self-awareness of the fact that my life is not where I'd like for it to be, and to wrestle with that, for that to bother you, is evidence already that the Spirit of God is working in your life. And praise God for that. We should praise God for that. But I think one of the things that we can realize is that we, of all people, are acquainted with the struggle and with the battle in that area, right? And it says actually in 1 Corinthians chapter 10, if we want to turn there, 1 Corinthians chapter 10 and verse, we'll say 12. Therefore, let him who thinks he stands take heed lest he fall. But then it says in verse 13, that no temptation has overtaken you except such as is common to man. But God is faithful, who will not allow you to be tempted beyond what you are able, but with the temptation will also make a way of escape that you may be able to bear it. One of the points made here is that other people go through this too. And I remember when I first encountered that with some of my battles, immediately I felt human. To know that someone else had wrestled with, like I wasn't just some animal, right? I was someone, I was a human being that was wrestling with a particular topic that someone else could relate to. And I found in discussing with someone else who was having the same battle and not succeeding all the time in it, we were able to pray with each other, to study together, to hold each other accountable. He ended up being a great blessing to me at a great time of need in my life to have a safe place to talk through these things. It can actually be quite valuable in those situations. One doesn't necessarily have to be an expert in overcoming to be able to be an accountability partner and to be, as the Bible says, iron sharpening iron in the midst of one of those battles.
5: Let me kind of play devil's advocate on Dee's answer, though.
4: Yeah.
5: That's super true. And the other thing, though, is in Matthew 15, it cautions us about the blind leading the blind, lest they both fall into a ditch. And so I do see that there is something here where we are to help each other in our weakness, and that's not a bad thing. But there may be times, if you're really struggling with something, especially a problem or an addiction, don't only go to someone else who has that same problem. Yeah. Maybe both of you need to go to someone that can help. And so there is a place to find godly mentors, godly counselors, those who can see outside of that issue and help to lead and give some counsel.
4: It's a super good point when it comes to accountability. Like, there's one side where it's helpful, but there can be the temptation to just appease each other in that particular situation, and we need greater accountability. And sometimes someone who's struggling may give you that, but at the same time, it is helpful to seek together potentially experts that can help in that direction. Yeah, I'd agree with that.
6: Good stuff. Okay, let's move on to our next question. This is from a female in Washington State. When I see people being hypocritical in their lifestyle and or treatment of others, how do I avoid falling into the trap of being judgmental myself?
5: Actually, that kind of reminds me of what we talked about earlier, about being careful to not just forget the own plank in our own eye. Mm-hmm. The whole judge not lest ye be judged.
4: Yeah. And I think that one of the things that is helpful for me when I see people wrestling with certain situations is trying to look past what they're doing and better understand what they're going through. For instance, one of the ways in which people hurt folks in religious settings and just in life and relationships in general is because they themselves are hurt. And what it's helped for me, what it's helped to do for me is to contextualize what they're doing, to recognize that this is the result of them feeling pain in their life and weakness in their experience. And this is why they're acting out in this way. This is why they're trying to find self-esteem by criticizing everybody else for doing something they don't struggle with, even though they clearly struggle in other areas, if that makes sense. Yeah. It's helped me to contextualize. Does that make it right? No. But it's helped me to have compassion for these individuals as opposed to just frustration or anger, if that makes sense.
6: Here's another a quote from somebody that I really appreciate. It's in the book Testimonies to the Church, Volume 5. And it says, "You see that your brothers do not come up to the Bible standard, that there are defects in them, and you dwell upon these defects. You feed upon them instead of feeding them upon Christ. And by beholding, you become changed into the same image. But criticize no one. Do not contrast your own exact course with the deficiencies of another. You may be in danger of wanting to correct others and make them feel their wrongs. Do not do this. This is not the work God has given you to do. He has not made you a church tinker. There are many things which you view in the light of the Bible, but though you may be in the right on some points, do not get the impression that your positions are always correct. For on many points, your ideas are distorted and will not bear criticism." Wow. So basically, don't try to go around correcting everybody. Right. Don't think that your opinions are always right, that you always have it all together, because you probably don't.
5: Yeah. And I love that part in there. It said about by beholding, we become changed. And that's such a huge thing. What we focus on, we tend to go towards. We tend to become more like. And that's the big danger is that, am I going to my brother or sister because I really care about them? Or am I gossiping? Am I talking about it? Am I thinking about it? I will become like that if I'm not careful. And at minimum, if I don't become like that, I'm going to be discouraged. And many people leave the church because they're discouraged over these things. We see so much of the bad, we forget to see what God's doing as well.
4: Amen. And to have the faith of Jesus in them for what they could be, not just what you currently see, and loving them as if that were the case. Fault finding is a malignancy. It's a cancer, and it's contagious. And we have to be super, super careful with this, that we don't develop that type of lifestyle of fault finding.
6: Now, I do want to just say one thing before our time runs out. If we also need to be careful about if we're feeling judged, not necessarily just putting all the blame on them. Sometimes that feeling of judgment is actually our own conscience burning into us for things that we do that we know we shouldn't be doing. Unfortunately, we're going to have to end for now, but I thank you so much for joining us. Again, remember, you can join this discussion. Put your answers online on our Facebook, Raw Questions, Relevant Answers, 3ABN. Thank you. God bless. Have a great day.

When I was a kid, I couldn't wait for spring. Some of my favorite memories were of getting out of the house after a long, cold winter and going for walks with my mom. We'd finally be able to shed our heavy coats and feel the warmth of the sun. I remember how my mom's face would light up with joy as she'd point out the flowers pushing through the dirt and all the potential for new growth. Whatever she was going through, no matter how worried she may have been, she would always make time to find joy in God's beauty. Always take time to smell the roses, she would tell me. Now that I'm an adult, I realize it's not always so easy to do that. It's really easy, though, to feel overwhelmed with the what-ifs and the worries of life, or to get so caught up in the busyness, working so hard and always striving for something bigger and better, that we sometimes miss out on the blessings God has already put in our lives. Maybe it's pain from our past that's weighing us down, like the icy winter holding us back from moving into a new season. We just can't seem to allow ourselves to feel joy. There's a beautiful verse in the Bible that says, "Weeping may endure for a night, but joy comes in the morning." Let those be your words of hope. Spring will come. Joy will come. No matter how busy or stressful life gets, know that God is for you. Look around. There are blessings everywhere. Just little glimpses of what God has in store for us for eternity. Slow down and savor the joy in the journey. Count your blessings. Give thanks. And always take time to smell the roses.

0: Hey, this is Chris from Ren Collective, and I'm just here today to share some devotional thoughts around our brand new album called Good News. You know, if you're anything like me, you've probably asked yourself the question, what's the meaning of life? What am I here for? What am I meant to be doing with this thing called life? In fact, there's so many books on the shelves of the bookstores that are all about this question. There's so many self-help books. It's something that's burning on all of our hearts. And the good news is that Jesus kind of tells us what the meaning of life is, and certainly tells us what his purpose was. In Luke chapter 4 and verse 18, he says that the Spirit of the Lord is on me and has anointed me to proclaim good news. So that's what we're here for. If that was Jesus' mission, it's our mission too. And what is that good news? Well, that good news is that Jesus has come, that he's established his kingdom, that he's died for us, that he rose again, that he ascended to heaven, and that he's coming back again for us. And we need to make that sound like good news. In a world that's so full of bad news, so full of negativity, the church is supposed to be full of light and hope. And when we have a message that is this good and is for absolutely everybody, how could it be anything other than good news? So I would encourage you today, step out and share this good news with somebody. Be hope and light in a world that's really desperate for it.
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3: Slip carefully. Genuine fake watches. Be careful of caution. You may have seen the foreign signs that are simply just lost in translation. They depict some nuance of a phrase that gets jumbled and humorously presented. For example, please note, children on the rampage will be asked to leave. Illegally parked cars will be fined. Because you are dangerous, you must not enter. Or, let us do the birds, friend. Huh? Today, Brian Wilson, missionary in southern Thailand, gives us an in-depth insight into the inner workings of translating Christian text into Thai and Lao. Naturally, he'll want to avoid misunderstandings such as the ones I've mentioned. But it's even more involved than this. Let's let Brian explain in his story called Translation Ministry.
4: Hi, my name is Brian Wilson. My wife Duong and I serve with Adventist Frontier Missions with the goal of bringing the gospel of Jesus Christ to people with a Buddhist background here in southern Thailand where we serve. Since we have served in Southeast Asia before and have experienced translating, we have been asked to work on several translation projects. The book Patriarchs and Prophets in Thai, and the book Great Controversy in Lao. Bringing these books to publication is our primary focus during this phase of our project. Today I will share some brief thoughts on this translation portion of our ministry. One goal of translation is that each sentence needs to make sense. Perhaps you have seen a t-shirt from Japan or China with several sentences in broken English. After reading it several times, you walk away thinking, it almost makes sense. And yet it doesn't quite. You can't quite put your finger on what the point is. This is a pitfall of many translations. Sometimes it looks like the translator chose the word order by putting all the words into a bowl and stirring before randomly selecting them. We try to avoid this. Each sentence needs to make sense with a clear point. But the ultimate goal of also having a spiritual impact so that each person will say amen after each sentence, after each paragraph. An online dictionary I use has a section that showcases how certain words are translated within published books, predominantly from genres like romance, sci-fi, and horror. Whenever I happen to look at this section hoping to find something useful, I'm left scratching my head at how far off the mark the translation is, because the translator failed to understand the original text. This is because words have nuance and more than one meaning. An extreme example of this is from my dictionary app on my phone, which has 63 entries for the word get. Not only do English words often have more than one meaning, but Thai words also often have more than one meaning. And our goal is to find the right combination of words that don't create misunderstanding. To summarize this point, not only does each sentence need to make sense, but it also needs to be accurate. This brings me to the concept of cookies. If you take flour, eggs, sugar, oatmeal, raisins, and a few other ingredients, mix them all together, bake them in an oven, the final result is a cookie. Someone might ask, "Show me the sugar," or "Where did the egg go? I don't see it." And you can dissect the cookie, you can break it up, but where did the egg go? The same thing happens with words in translation. Our goal is not to provide an ingredient list. Our goal is that people taste the cookie. That means that there may be certain words from the original missing in the final translation. This is because we are not translating word by word. We are translating sentences. Sentences that need to convey the full meaning and flavor of the original. But the author didn't write in sentences. She wrote in paragraphs. This means that everything needs to flow. If the final translation is too choppy, the reader may feel like they are going over a bumpy road without shock absorbers. I imagine something like the Pony Express or something where you have to hang onto your teeth. They may put the book down and not gain any benefit from the truths that it contains. Part of the editing process is ensuring the entire text flows from one sentence and paragraph to the next. This sometimes means changing phrase or sentence order. The whole process needs to be bathed in prayer. I pray every time I begin translating for the day, or when beginning an editing session with one of my editors. However, there are four specific instances when I need to stop mid-work, put the pen down, close the computer, and pray. First, when I'm facing general brain fog. To change metaphors, there are times when it feels like each sentence is a journey through waist-deep snow and you're just slogging along and you're not getting anywhere. Prayer helps to plow through. Prayer helps to lift the fog. Second, there are times when the original sentence is 7 or 8 lines of text with modifiers. This is not an exaggeration. You go through and you look at Patriarchs and Prophets or Great Controversy and look at the sentence length, and there are times where the highest count I've had is 8 full lines of text. Sometimes this comes with parenthetical thoughts and added appendages going every which way. Some sentences have triple and even quadruple negatives and double passives. How to even approach this, and especially with Thai. Thai does not like modifiers. And, you know, you can have one modifier, maybe two, but there's 7 modifiers. And that's not an exaggeration either. There's 7 modifiers in this text, and just putting a plural at the end of something is modifying it. And so how do I do this? How do I even approach it? God has often helped me to untie the apparent Gordian knot in answer to prayer, and to give proper weight and meaning to each phrase and each modifier in Thai. And that's important, that the modifiers get the proper weight and that they don't overpower the main point. And so there's a subject and there's a verb and there's modifiers. Well, the modifiers need to be lighter somehow than the subject and the verb. You need to know what the subject is doing and then how they did it and, you know, what color or what the person was wearing that did it. Those are important. But the subject and verb need to have the proper weight. Everything has to have its proper weight. And in answer to prayer, God has helped me to do that many times. This is usually done by splitting sentences and reordering the phrases for clarity. And I felt the power of the Holy Spirit in this process. Sometimes you go through and you know God is with you, but other times there's been actual, you feel the power of the Holy Spirit, and I don't know how Samson felt when he had the jawbone of the donkey and he was killing 1,000 Philistines, But I have felt that what I would think is something like that in conquering these phrases, though the phrases are not definitely of divine origin and not Philistine origin, but I hope you get what I mean. I did bring up here triple negatives and even quadruple negatives. I can't think of an example offhand of a quadruple negative, but something like seldom, not unmindful is a triple negative. I don't know if this actual phrase occurs in the corpus, but something like that. That's a triple negative when you actually unpack it. Seldom has a negative concept to it. Not is obviously negative. Unmindful is negative, and so it becomes a triple negative. It has to be unpacked so that you can figure out, okay, now math helps with this. You could minus a negative by a negative one and turn a positive, and if you do that through the whole sentence, you kind of flip the equation. But again, an answer to prayer. God has helped to unpack these. I don't have an example of a double passive offhand. They seem to be more rare, but I have seen them in the wild, and they also are hair-raising at times. A third call to prayer comes when I have absolutely no idea what the sentence actually means. When reading something in English, or you're listening to a sermon, or listening to something, an audiobook, or listening to the Read the Bible, or a book, you know, you're nodding along, agreeing with what's being said. It all sounds very profound and everything. Until you're asked to explain it, or teach it, or translate it. And then you realize that you don't really know what it means. Sure sounded profound when I was nodding along listening to it, but now that I have to explain it, or now that I have to translate it, I'm not sure what it's referring to. But God is the source of all wisdom and knowledge. He still answers prayer today. Often insight has come in answer to prayer that has enabled me to translate what started out being obscure and confusing to me. The final area that stops me mid-work and calls me to prayer are sentences that specifically reflect on God's character. Sometimes I'm reading along and translating, and I come to a passage, a sentence that is directly affects God's character. I feel like Moses and need to take off my shoes because I'm on holy ground. My prayer is, Father God, this sentence is about you. Please help me to reveal your character and translate in a way that people do not misunderstand you. I believe God hears and answers that prayer. Working on these translation projects, we have experienced firsthand Paul's warning in Ephesians 6:12, where he says, we wrestle not against flesh and blood, but against principalities, against powers, against the rulers of the darkness of this world, against spiritual wickedness in high places. I once read a book titled, God Spoke Tibetan, which documents the saga of how the Bible was translated into the Tibetan language. It took something like 90 years from start to finish, because as Paul said, we wrestle not against flesh and blood. There's a great controversy that goes on behind the scenes, and Satan contests every inch of ground. At the beginning of the year, we published the small book, Thoughts from the Mount of Blessings in Thai. Saying it now sounds ridiculous, but it took 10 months to have a typeset for printing. Like one of those nightmare dreams where you need to be someplace but are forever trying to put on your socks or find your keys or something so that you're never actually able to get to where you're going in your dream. We had innumerable setbacks between us, the typesetters, and the printing house. Finally, I put out a call to prayer to our supporters, asking to please pray, as it seemed we were making 3 steps forward and 2 steps back. God heard those prayers, and we were finally able to print. Please pray for us and anyone you know working in translation ministry. Pray that we have clear minds and that God grants us the gift of translation. Pray that God keeps Satan's wolves at bay, allowing these projects to advance. Thank you.

0: standing redeemed in front of the God of the universe, no longer lost. God's grace has washed us clean. Oh, what a day to look forward to. Friends, that day can come today. Jesus paid the price for our redemption. It has been done, accomplished, finished. All your sins forgiven, every one. All that waits is for you to give him your life, ask forgiveness, and accept the sacrifice that Jesus made for you. Won't you give him your heart today? Thank you for listening to Frontier Missions Journal. God bless.
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3: One day I came home from work, and I discovered that the phone was completely dead. Now there's a small box attached to the house where the phone line comes in. That's where a person can verify if the problem is inside the house or has something to do with the incoming line. I tested the box and found the incoming line was as dead as the proverbial doornail. Using another phone, I called the company and they sent out a technician. He confirmed that the line to the house was dead. Now this line is underground and runs from where it enters the house to a place at the back of our property line. We couldn't figure out what had happened. The line was alive at the property line, but it was dead where it entered the house. Then we discovered that when a neighbor had installed a fence the day before, he had inadvertently cut the underground cable. And so the phone man put in a temporary line, and the following week he returned to repair in a permanent way and to solve our problem. The success of a company can depend on its service. We tend to do the most business with a company which not only gives the best price, but also the best service. I suspect this mentality sometimes carries over into our concept of prayer. We tend to see God as the ultimate service call. When we call a service representative to fix the washing machine, or when we take our car in to be repaired, it isn't a requirement to be a personal friend of the person who does the repairs. In fact, sometimes if a person feels they are not getting the service they deserve, they might even file a complaint with the management. While this may be acceptable in doing business, it can be damaging in our relationship with God, and it will render the prayer life ineffective. The purpose of prayer is not to persuade God to serve us, but it is an act of coming to Him with a desire to do His will. There has never been a problem in God's attitude toward us, though the devil has tried to persuade us otherwise. As our Heavenly Father, He cares for us more than we care for ourselves, and He knows what we need even better than we do. I was talking with someone one time expressing the thought that God created us to glorify Him and for His pleasure. This person seemed at the time to have a little problem with this concept. Their question was, oh, but what about my happiness? If I'm always trying to make God happy, when will I have the occasion to enjoy myself? My friend, when we're making God happy and glorifying His name, we could not be happier ourselves. The significance and meaning of our entire existence, our present and our ultimate happiness, is wholly in proportion to the extent to which we do His will and serve Him. If we tend to see prayer as a type of service call, we will consider it something to be done mechanically or by the numbers. Many seem to think that if we pray this way or we say it that way, it will work for us. Or if it's not working, we should try to use other words. But the priority of prayer is not about doing. It's about being. No matter how technically correct our prayers may be, if our attitudes are not right, it'll all be for nothing. Sin is about wrong attitudes. Wrong attitudes will always lead to wrong actions.

past have revealed what my heart is. When certain things happened, the initial reaction was usually sadness and bitterness. But then would come resentment and all the rest, and later anger and frustration. After that can even come shame and embarrassment. As we pass through life's experiences, the gut reaction can as easily be, oh, why are they doing this to me? Oh, where did I fail? Oh, what will people think of me? As I pass along through life, I'm finally realizing that I've spent a lot of time praying that God would change the world, and less time praying he would change me and give me a right attitude. I'm glad to say I'm finally coming around. I believe I'm beginning to get my priorities straight. And in the process, I'm seeing some incredible miracles. Now, I can't tell you of someone raised to life from the dead or of receiving a check in the mail for just the amount needed the day the bank was to foreclose. But I can tell you for certain that God is doing wonderful things in changing my heart. He's not finished with me yet. But I can surely testify to the Bible promise that in him all things are passed away and all things are becoming new. Now, we're not talking about a new house or a new car, a new wardrobe, or even a new body. We're talking about new hearts and new attitudes. One of the attitudes that we must pray that God will give us is the attitude of praise. True praise is an attitude before it's an act. A person who doesn't have an attitude of praise cannot really praise God outwardly. What good would it do? Because God doesn't look on the outside. He looks on the heart. To give praise to God is to give him credit. A person who doesn't have an attitude of praise may go through all the motions, but what they will be giving is not praise, but only flattery. And flattery is insincere praise. We're quick to ask God to do a favor for us. However, many times we're slow to give him the credit for answering our prayers. How many times we've prayed that God would heal a sick friend or a loved one, and when they get well, there's often nothing more said. Or worse, there may be some comment like about how good the hospital was, or how skillful the doctors were who gave the treatments. Many of us pray before we take a trip and ask God to help us to arrive safely. And then when we arrive safe and sound, we forget all about our prayer. When the scripture says, "Oh, that men would praise the Lord for his goodness," it's not referring to clapping or shouting or beating drums or dancing or raising hands or even saying amen. A person can go through the motions of praising God and yet not have an attitude of praise. True praise must begin in the heart. Rather than to pray God will teach us how to praise him, we must first pray that he will give us an attitude of praise. An important truth in respect to praise is that we can rise no higher than our concept of God. In the past several decades, there has been an increasing tendency to bring God down to our level. I remember a song from the past entitled, "Have You Talked with the Man Upstairs?" Have you heard that song? In casual conversations, I've heard God referred to as the big man. There was even a high school football team somewhere named the Cougars. Before they played their games, they prayed to the big cougar in the sky. One day I was talking to a young man about spiritual things. He told me that he and J.C. got along pretty good. Friend, if we can rise no higher than our concept of God, what will be the end of us if God is the man upstairs, or the big man, or J.C., or the big cougar in the sky? We will not be able to receive an attitude of praise if we have a low concept of God. As long as we insist on bringing God down to our level, two things will result. One, we will not be able to be raised out of our present fallen condition. And two, we will not be able to praise God as he deserves, yea, as he must be praised. Another essential attitude in prayer is consecration. Jesus prayed, "Consecrate them in truth. For their sakes I consecrate myself, that they themselves also may be consecrated in truth." John 17:17-19. A person who is not consecrated to God cannot pray effectively. When we pray, "Thy will be done," we are saying we are consecrated and dedicated to do his will, no matter what the cost.
Prayer is

0: not an arm's length transaction with God. We do business every day with strangers. We do it within the context of law. It is impossible to do business with a person, and, or I should say, it is possible to do business with a person and not even like them if they have what we want badly enough. But with God, this is impossible. Prayer is not doing business with God. The Scripture says that those who come to God must believe that He is, and that He is a rewarder of them who diligently seek Him. Prayer is not to be an arm's length transaction with God. When we come to Him in prayer, we must sooner or later be totally consecrated to Him. To be consecrated to Him means to be committed to do His will. We need to be continually renewing our consecration to God if we are to pray effectively. A person may ask, well, why do we need to continually commit to the Lord? Like the man who hadn't told his wife he loved her in 30 years. And when a friend asked him why, he answered, well, I told her I loved her 30 years ago and nothing's changed. Though we may not realize it, friend, things do change. When we drive, we have to continually keep our hands on the steering wheel. It may be the same driver, it may be the same car. It's the road that changes. If we're not committed to driving, we can run off the road. Because of the fact we live in a world of sin, sin inside us and sin outside us, we must keep our consecration up to date. It's our consecration that reaches out to God when temptation comes. This consecration will enable us to resist. Oh, Heavenly Father, we reconsecrate our lives to You. We pray that every day, along all the way, our consecration might deepen through Jesus Christ. Amen.
1: 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KPOG, the power of God.

0: What is truth? Ever since humans have existed, we've been searching for truth. Today, it's popular to believe that there is no absolute truth. Today's question, who was Jesus?
1: I think he was a great role model.
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4: More or less, he was just a good moral teacher.
0: Jesus Christ said, "For this reason I came into the world to testify to truth." God's word has absolute truth. Here's what the scriptures say. In John 14:6, Jesus himself said, "I am the way and the truth and the life, and no one comes to the Father but through me." Also, Hebrews chapter 1 says, "The Son is the radiance of God's glory and the exact representation of his being, sustaining all things by his powerful word." For more of God's truth, visit BibleStudies.com, a public service of the Seventh-day Adventist Church.
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0: That was the best explanation of the Messiah and salvation I ever heard.
1: It's the first time I've ever even slightly understood what it was all about.
0: All we usually have is the reading of Scripture without any comment whatsoever, except perhaps a few words on the topics of the day. I come here to the synagogue to hear and understand salvation.
2: Well, I am a Gentile, but I believe in the living God of the Israelites. I'd surely love to hear more of what I heard today.
1: Yes, brothers Paul and Barnabas, why don't you come back again next Sabbath and tell us more about these things, the things you yourself have seen and heard and know to be the truth?
3: We will be here, God willing.
4: Also, brother Barnabas, if the authorities are willing.
5: Oh, I think I can speak for them. They'd be glad to have you.
6: When Paul and Barnabas left the synagogue, many Israelites and Gentiles, converted to the Israelite religion, followed them. The two apostles spoke to them, encouraging them to keep on living in the grace of God. The next Sabbath day, Paul and Barnabas were at the synagogue to preach as they had promised.
7: The reading of the scripture hasn't even begun. Look out there, will you?
8: Well, almost the whole town is present.
7: We never had a crowd like that.
8: We labor hard. We help the people. We lead them in paths of righteousness. And only a few of the most faithful come out each week. These two strangers, this is only the second time they've preached. Yet the entire town comes out to hear them. Now, what do they have that we don't?
7: Perhaps the truth?
8: The truth? You're not serious. Well, are you? We read every Sabbath from the Law of Moses and expound on the prophets of old.
7: But they have something new. Jesus of Nazareth, the Messiah. A new way to salvation, doing away with the old and tiring sacrifices.
8: Yes, something new always attracts crowds, temporarily. Well, I'm going out there and listen. And if either of them says anything against our old and true and tried doctrines, I'm going to get right up and tell the people so.
4: It is to the entire world that the message of salvation through Jesus Christ is sent. Even before the foundation of the world, God the Father and the Son had made the plan of salvation. The Son was to come to earth in the garb of man and live a sinless life, suffering shame and death, being resurrected, and going back to heaven. The prophets of old foretold all this. But the people in Jerusalem and their leaders did not know that Jesus of Nazareth is the Savior, nor did they understand the words of the prophets that are read every Sabbath day in the temple.
8: Just a minute there. Do you mean to say that the chief priest and the elders at the temple in Jerusalem do not understand the scriptures?
4: They failed, at least, to tell the people.
8: This is blasphemy.
4: And
8: heresy.
4: Even though they could find no reason to pass the death sentence on Jesus, they asked Pilate to have him put to death. The very things that they were doing to Jesus fulfilled prophecy. After they had done all the cruel and inhuman things that the scriptures say, they took Jesus down from the cross and placed him in a tomb.
8: Again, I say you are telling these good people things that are not true.
4: I dare say that many people here now were at Jerusalem over that weekend and saw many of the things happen that I am talking about.
8: I do not deny that a man named Jesus of Nazareth was hung on the cross. I do deny that he was the Messiah, or that he was placed on the cross unjustly by the temple priests and rulers.
4: 3 days after being put in the tomb, God raised him from the dead.
8: This has gone far enough. He was not raised from the dead. The priests of the temple had placed 100 guards around that tomb. While they were sleeping, the disciples of Jesus came and stole his body away.
4: After he was raised from the dead, he was seen for many days by many people. They walked with him, they talked with him, yes, they even ate with him. People had known him for years. These people are true witnesses that Jesus was resurrected. And we are here to bring you the good news of the resurrection, the completion of what God said he would do to redeem us from the king of darkness.
8: I tell you, my brothers and fellow townsmen, this man is telling you lies. Do not believe him. Shun him as you would the leprosy. For indeed he is vile and unclean. He is of the devil. His words are inspired by Satan.
4: It was necessary that God's word should be spoken first to you of Israel. But since you have refused to believe, and do not consider yourselves worthy of eternal life, we will leave you and preach salvation to the Gentiles. For this is the commandment that the Lord gave us. I have set you to be a light for the Gentiles, to be the way of salvation for the whole world.
6: And the Gentiles rejoiced, praised the Lord, and believed. The word of the Lord spread everywhere in that region.
8: You are a rich man. You have great authority, and your wife is a leader of society. Paul and Barnabas must be stopped. We have to get rid of them. Now, why don't you have your wife start a whisper campaign against Paul and Barnabas? Soon the people will chase Paul and Barnabas out of their own accord.
9: Do you think so, Your Highness?
8: Your wife has great influence. A marvelous woman.
9: She may have great influence with the townspeople, but... all right. I'll see what I can get her to do.
8: It's as good as done.
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11: A few short years ago, millions of Americans felt that the world was approaching an age of utopian peace. Today, those hopes have been shattered. I'll be back in a moment with the amazing facts about the disappointing dream.

this is Joe Cruz and the Amazing Facts Broadcast, Facts Which Affect You. You know, friends, at the beginning of this 20th century, a spirit of optimism filled the hearts and minds of multitudes around the face of the globe. The Industrial Revolution of the last century promised a wonderful future of prosperity, plenty, and peace for all men. Some even stated that we were entering the millennium of peace, a utopia upon earth. War was to be a thing of the past. Never again were the nations of this world to enter into conflict to domineer one another. Instead, they would clasp their hands in a common bond of world peace. But today, that spirit of optimism has turned to a spirit of pessimism. The hopes of man have been dashed upon the rocks of despair. Instead of peace and serenity, there has been war and upheaval. Man looks fearfully into an uncertain future even today. He stands amid the turmoil of our present world disorder, distressed and perplexed for the things that are coming on the earth. With a Christian, things are different. Amid all the uncertainties and confusions of this age, the Christian has something that makes him optimistic about the future. Through the eyes of faith, he sees beyond the present hopelessness into a glorious future promised to him in the Bible. What is this hope that the Christian has which grips his heart and causes him to move forward with joyful anticipation into the future? We read it in Titus 2, beginning with verse 11 and on through verse 13. For the grace of God that bringeth salvation hath appeared to all men, teaching us that denying ungodliness and worldly lust, we should live soberly, righteously, and godly in this present world, looking for that blessed hope and the glorious appearing of the great God and our Savior Jesus Christ. So there it is, friends. This is the hope of the Christian. The blessed hope, the glorious appearing of Jesus Christ. You know, there are really two great focal points in the plan of salvation. In Hebrews 9 and verse 28, Paul says, So Christ was once offered to bear the sins of many, and to them that look for him shall he appear the second time without sin unto salvation. Now here we find the first advent of Jesus into this world to offer himself as a sacrifice and to bear the sins of men. And then it goes on to say that he's coming the second time to complete that plan of redemption. The first coming of Jesus into this world was heralded by the prophets of ancient time. From Adam and Eve, God's children looked forward to that time of the fulfillment of the promised sacrifice of the Lamb. Many are those prophecies which deal with his first great entrance into the world. Micah, the 5th chapter, verse 2, predicted that Jesus would be born in Bethlehem of Judea. Daniel 9, 25 and 26 predicted the very year that Christ would begin his earthly ministry. Isaiah 7, 14 predicted that Jesus would be born of a virgin. Zechariah 9, verse 9 predicted the triumphal entry into Jerusalem. And in Psalm 22, verses 16 and 17, we find the prophecy about the death of Jesus as an atonement for man's sins. In Hosea 6, 2, we read a prediction of the resurrection of Christ. These and all other predictions of the Old Testament dealing with the first coming of Jesus were fulfilled exactly as predicted. Now, to complete the plan of redemption, Christ of necessity will have to come back to this world the second time. And the Bible is not silent on this great subject, friends. In fact, it's mentioned more than any other doctrine in the entire Word of God. Over 1,500 times in the Bible. Going way back to the time of Enoch, the 7th from Adam, we read his prophecy. Behold, the Lord cometh with 10,000 of his saints. Abraham, we're told, looked for a better country whose maker and builder was God, a country that would be established at the second advent of Jesus. Job looked forward to the time when he would be awakened to life eternal with Christ, the life giver. David predicted, Our God shall come and not keep silent. Isaiah, the gospel prophet of the Old Testament, over and over again predicted that Jesus would come back to the world the second time. The apostles of the New Testament testified over and over of their hope, a blessed hope in the coming of Jesus. But I believe the greatest promise of all is that made by Jesus himself. In John 14, 1-3, he said, Let not your heart be troubled. Ye believe in God, believe also in me. In my Father's house are many mansions. If it were not so, I would have told you. I go to prepare a place for you, and if I go and prepare a place for you, I will come again and receive you unto myself, that where I am, there ye may be also.
And so, friends, the Christian today rests his hope upon the promise of Jesus himself to come back to this world and to receive us unto himself. Now the signs of our times point unmistakably to Christ's soon return. But today I'd like to answer a few questions regarding that moment of his appearance. Why is he coming? How will it take place? How can I be certain that I'll be ready when he comes? First of all, why is Jesus coming back again? Well, friends, he's coming to put an end to suffering and sin and shame. He's coming really to complete the plan of salvation. As we read in Hebrews 9:28, Christ was once offered to bear the sins of many, and to them that look for him shall he appear the second time without sin unto salvation. So Christ is returning to this world again to bring the gift of everlasting life that he made available through his first advent on the cross. You see, the life, death, resurrection, ascension, and intercession of our Savior does not avail if Christ does not return to this earth again to complete that plan of redemption by granting the reward of everlasting life. Now in Matthew 25, we read this from the words of Jesus, "When the Son of Man shall come in his glory, and all the holy angels with him, then shall he sit upon the throne of his glory. Then shall the king say unto them on his right hand, Come ye blessed of my Father, inherit the kingdom prepared for you from the foundation of the world." Verses 31 and 34. Oh, friends, God grant that we'll be among those who will receive this cordial invitation of Christ's coming kingdom and inviting us to inherit that place with him. But now we're brought to the question, how will Christ return to this world again? In what manner may we expect to see him come? Well, Jesus tells us in Matthew 24, and by the way, that's the most famous chapter of all on this subject in the Bible, beginning with verse 23, he tells us how he will not return, by the way, in this text. "If any shall say unto you, Lo, here is Christ, or there, believe it not. Behold, I have told you before. Wherefore, if they shall say unto you, Behold, he is in the desert, go not forth. Behold, he is in the secret chambers, believe it not." So here, Christ indicated that his coming will not be something done in a corner, revealed only to a few. For in the very next verse, he indicates that it'll be a worldwide spectacle to be seen by everybody. "For as the lightning cometh out of the east and shineth even unto the west, so shall also the coming of the Son of Man be." And just as you and I have seen that lightning zigzag across that darkened sky, so the heavens will become brilliant as the King of Kings and Lord of Lords descends to this earth. In Matthew 25:31, we read, "When the Son of Man shall come in his glory, and all the holy angels with him, then shall he sit upon the throne of his glory." Now look, friends, Jesus is coming in his own glory, and the glory of the myriads of the heavenly host as well, and the glory of the Father. Now just remember what happened when one angel appeared to a group of soldiers there at the resurrection of Christ. Why, they all fell down like dead men under the brilliance of that glory. Now just imagine what it'll be when 10,000 times 10,000 and thousands of thousands surround the Lord in a great display of heavenly glory at the second advent of Jesus. Oh, I tell you, it's hard to even comprehend the magnificent splendor as the heavens are ablaze with the glory of our King as he makes his triumphal entry into this world again. Now let's turn to Acts 1 and read verses 9 to 11. Here we discover the manner in which Christ will return to this earth. "And when he had spoken these things, while they beheld, he was taken up, and a cloud received him out of their sight. And while they looked steadfastly toward heaven as he went up, behold, two men stood by them in white apparel, which also said, Ye men of Galilee, why stand ye gazing up into heaven? This same Jesus, which is taken up from you into heaven, shall so come in like manner as ye have seen him go into heaven." And so, friends, just like the disciples stood there on that mountain and saw with their literal eyes Jesus ascending into heaven, we'll be able to behold him returning to this earth again. For in like manner, we're told, he will return. In Revelation 1:7, we have this further testimony of John, "Behold, he cometh with clouds, and every eye shall see him."
And then the Apostle Paul in 1 Thessalonians 4:16 says, "For the Lord himself shall descend from heaven with a shout, with the voice of the archangel, with the trump of God." Yes, friends, a trumpet will sound, the voice of the archangel will be heard, echoing throughout the length and breadth of the land, heralding the victorious return of Jesus. Yes, he's coming again. And friends, it's near at hand. It's very soon. Christ talked about the parable of that fig tree, you remember. He said, "Now learn a parable of the fig tree. When his branch is yet tender and putteth forth leaves, ye know that summer's nigh. So likewise ye, when ye shall see all these things, know that it is near even at the door." So just as surely as we see the blossoming peach trees or apple or pear trees, we know summer's near. Just so, when we see the fulfillment of these signs, we know that Christ is right at hand, even at the door. Well, what a glorious moment that'll be, friends. The Bible says, "Then shall appear the sign of the Son of Man in heaven, and then shall all the tribes of the earth mourn. And they shall see the Son of Man coming in the clouds of heaven with power and great glory. And he shall send his angels with a great sound of a trumpet, and they shall gather together his elect from the four winds, from one end of the earth to the other." You see, friends, Jesus is coming to gather his saints from around the circle of the earth. Are you going to be among those elect ones? How can we be sure that we're ready for this glorious advent? Notice how Peter describes it for us. "The day of the Lord will come as a thief in the night, in the which the heaven shall pass away with a great noise, and the elements shall melt with fervent heat. The earth also and the earth that are, works that are therein shall be burned up." And then verse 14 says, "Wherefore, beloved, seeing that ye look for such things, be diligent, that ye may be found of him in peace, without spot and blameless." All right, here then are they who will be ready and prepared when he comes. They're at peace with their God and their fellow man. They're without spot and blameless. For every stain of sin has been washed away in the blood of the Lamb. They stand clothed in the righteous character of Christ himself, having surrendered their hearts. And they have walked in the light of truth from his holy word. You know, there will only be two groups when Jesus returns. The first group is the unprepared. In Revelation 6:15 and 16, it says, "The kings of the earth and the great men and the rich men and the chief captains and the mighty men and every bondman and free man hid themselves in the dens and the rocks of the mountains and said to the mountains and rocks, fall on us and hide us from the face of him that sitteth on the throne and from the wrath of the Lamb." Yes, only two classes, those that are ready, those that are not ready. One class will look up and say, "Lo, this is our God, we've waited for him and he'll save us." The other group will run and try to hide from Jesus. And now, this is Joe Cruz saying goodbye for today.

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2: Hello, friends. Pastor Doug is out this evening, but how about an amazing fact? Though close allies during the tumultuous period of the American Revolution, Thomas Jefferson and John Adams found themselves on opposite sides of the political spectrum in the later years of their lives. However, despite their differences, a sense of mutual respect and admiration endured. Their philosophical differences did not overshadow their shared commitment to the principles that had ignited the birth of the United States, civil and religious freedom. In an uncanny twist of fate, their lives became further intertwined as they approached their final moments. On the 4th of July in 1826, Thomas Jefferson took his last breath at Monticello, his beloved home in Virginia. Remarkably, just hours later, John Adams passed away at his residence in Quincy, Massachusetts. This extraordinary coincidence was heightened by the fact that that marked the 50th anniversary of the adoption of the Declaration of Independence, a document both men had worked on and which carried their signatures. The alignment of their deaths with this historic milestone stands as a profound reminder of the enduring principles that they championed and which lay at the core of the nation's foundation, civil and religious liberty. You know, friends, the Bible tells us that the United States was to rise up and that it would be founded on two Christ-like principles. We find in Revelation chapter 13 a description of a beast power that comes up from the earth. It has two horns like a lamb.
3: Mm-hmm. But it speaks like a dragon.
2: It speaks like a dragon. Let me read those verses. You find that in Revelation chapter 13, and beginning in verse 11. Then I saw another beast coming up from the earth, and he had two horns like a lamb, but he spake as a dragon. And he exercised all the authority of the first beast in his presence, and caused the earth and those who dwell in it to worship the first beast, whose deadly wound was healed. And he performed great signs, so that he even makes fire come down from heaven on the earth in the sight of men. Now, if we allow the Bible to interpret itself, and you look at the various clues in the very passage, this power represented as coming up from the earth is none other than the United States of America. It came just in time. And even though it was founded on the principles of civil and religious freedom, according to the verse, there is going to be a change that occurs in this nation. You know, Pastor Cruz, Amazing Facts has a magazine that I think everyone needs to read. It's called America in Prophecy. And this is our free gift to anyone who is watching or listening. We'll be happy to send it to you. All you need to do is call. The number is 800-835-6747. And you can ask for that free gift. It's America in Prophecy. We'll send it to you. It's one of our most popular magazines. So read it and share it with somebody else. Again, that number is 800-835-6747. And if you have a Bible question, this is a live program this evening. The number to call is 800-463-7297. Again, that's 800-463-7297. My name is John Ross, and working the phones for us is Pastor Aaron Cruz, not a stranger to Bible Answers Live. You've helped out before. You are our young adult pastor at the Granite Bay Hilltop Church. So thank you for joining us here at Amazing
3: Facts.
2: Great
3: to be here.
2: Now, of course, before we go to the phone lines, we always want to begin with prayer because we recognize the Bible is God's book. So why don't you open with a word of prayer?
3: All right, let's pray. Dear Heavenly Father, Lord, as we spend this next hour answering questions from your word, we ask that your Holy Spirit guide us as we direct people to what your scripture says and what it means for us today. So we ask for you to guide us. In Jesus' name, amen.
2: Amen. We are ready to go to the phone lines. Who's our first caller for this evening?
3: All right. Next, we have Rebecca calling in from Michigan, where I used to pastor for about 7 years. So, Rebecca, welcome to the program.
4: Hello. How are you guys doing?
2: Doing well. Thank you for calling.
3: What's your question for us, Rebecca?
4: I have a question. Philippians chapter 4, verse 13. I understand the basic concept, what Paul is teaching. I can do all things through Christ, which strengthened me. I need a more broader understanding what he was meaning.
2: Okay. Well, first of all, I think he means what he says right there. If God asks us to do something, even though from our human perspective, we might think, wow, this is impossible. From our perspective, Paul is reminding us that in Christ, through Christ, trusting in Christ, all things are possible. And that's an important lesson. If God asks us to do something, he will give you the power to do it. Mm-hmm. I think of the story of Peter. The disciples are in the boat, and there was a terrible storm, and they looked out, and they saw the form of somebody walking on the water. And they thought at first it was some sort of a ghost, but it was actually Jesus. And when they realized that it was Jesus walking on the water, Peter said, "Lord, if it is you, call me, bid me to come to you." And Jesus said, "Come." And Peter got out of the boat, and he walked on the water. As long as he kept his eyes fixed upon Jesus, Peter did that, which humanly is impossible to do. But then you read further in the story, when he took his eyes off Jesus, well, what happened? He began to sink, and he cried out and said, "Lord, save me." And I think there's a lesson in that for us. If we keep our eyes fixed upon Jesus, and when we say keeping our eyes fixed upon Jesus, it means keep your thoughts centered on Christ and his word. If we are centering our thoughts and our lives on Jesus and his teachings, the Holy Spirit enables us to do something which we cannot do in and of ourselves. You can take the words of Paul and claim them. I can do all things through Christ that strengthens me. And of course, it's in the context of doing the things that God asks us to do.
3: That's right.
2: This is not a promise for us to say, well, you know, I'm going to become a millionaire because I can do all things through Christ's strength. That might not be God's will for your life. But if God is asking you to do something, you can trust that he's going to give you the strength to do it.
3: Our next caller is Mark calling in from Oregon. Welcome, Mark. What's your question?
5: Good evening. If there are no time prophecies in the Bible after 1844, which I do believe, how do we reconcile this to someone who says the Bible predicts Israel's return as a nation in 1948?
2: Okay, good.
5: What's the right answer to give?
2: Yeah, good question. When it comes to a specific time prophecy, you are correct. The longest time prophecy that we have in the Bible is Daniel 8:14, unto 2,300 days, then the sanctuary shall be cleansed. We know from Daniel chapter 9 that the starting point for that time prophecy was the decree to restore and rebuild Jerusalem, which went into effect. The first was by Cyrus, but it was really the third decree by Artaxerxes, which allowed the Jews not only to rebuild the temple, but really the city and create their own form of government. That marked the beginning time period of the 2,300 days. 457 BC was that date. You had 2,300 to 457, recognizing there's no year zero when you go from BC to AD. You end on the date 1844. We know that to be the longest time prophecy. However, there are still other prophecies that we have in Scripture that might not have a specific date attached to it. And I don't believe that 1948, even though that might be very well the date when Israel, the modern nation of Israel, was formed as a government, that specific date is not referenced in Scripture. There are other historical incidents that occur that might not have a specific date connected with it, certain events that are even take place in the future that don't have a specific date. I'm thinking, for one, that would be the close of human probation before the seven last plagues are poured out, the enforcement of the mark of the beast. These are things that are going to happen in the future, but there's no specific date that you can point to. The last date based on prophecy, 1844.
3: Yeah. After the time of Jesus, and once the Jewish nation corporately, as a group of people, rejected Jesus as their Messiah, the Israel that we find in Bible prophecy really refers to all of God's faithful people, right? Whatever your ethnic heritage may be, the true Israel of God are those who follow Jesus. And just a verse for that real quick is Galatians 3, verse 29. It says, "If you are Christ, then you are Abraham's seed and heirs according to the promise." So whatever happened in 1948, where Israel as a ethnic people group, as a political nation, got restored back to, you know, that land there, that's that's a nice thing to happen for them as a nation. However, that doesn't seem to be any kind of a fulfillment in Bible prophecy.
2: Especially not a time period.
3: Right, not the time
2: as
3: period.
2: As we see yeah. there in Scripture. All right, thank you. Thanks for your call, Mark.
3: All right, our next caller is Cindy calling in from California. Welcome to the show, Cindy.
6: Thank you. Good evening, Pastor Ross and Pastor Cruz. Thank you for taking my call tonight. Mm-hmm. I was wondering, could you explain God hardening Pharaoh's heart between each plague before the Exodus?
2: Okay, good question. Before I answer this, Aaron, maybe you can look up the verse where it says Pharaoh hardened his own heart as well. Mm-hmm. So there's the verse speaks about God hardening Pharaoh's heart, but then there's also a verse that talks about Pharaoh hardening his heart. So there's a part that God played in the hardening of Pharaoh's heart, and that was bringing the plagues upon Egypt. How Pharaoh responded to the plagues was his own personal choice. So in one sense, God hardened Pharaoh's heart by bringing him to a point of testing, and how he responded to the testing, well, that was up to Pharaoh. Somebody's once explained it this way. They think of the sun, and the sun shines with the same heat, and if you have wax and you have clay, the sun, the heat of the sun will harden the clay, but it will melt the wax. It's the same sun. And so likewise, as the plagues fell upon Egypt, there was those whose hearts was melted. They recognized that they were sinners, but there were those who hardened their heart like Pharaoh and most of the Egyptians. However, there were some Egyptians that actually came up out of Egypt with the Israelites. So there were some that their hearts were humbled through that experience.
3: Yeah, the sun can shine upon wax and it melts.
2: Right.
3: And the sun shines upon clay and it hardens, right? In Exodus 8, verse 15, this is the first time it references Pharaoh's heart being hardened. And it says that when Pharaoh saw that there was relief, he, that is Pharaoh, hardened his heart and did not heed them as the Lord had said. Before it ever says that the Lord hardened Pharaoh's heart, it actually says multiple times that Pharaoh hardened his own heart, mm-hmm. right?
2: In response to those plagues.
3: Exactly.
2: You know, sometimes in the Bible, God is recognized as the one doing something, even though he might bring a person to a point of decision. The ultimate decision is up to the person, but mm-hmm. God will bring them to that situation. And that's what was happening here with Pharaoh.
3: Yeah, that's right. Great question, Cindy. Thanks for calling. Our next caller is Howard calling in from Oklahoma. Welcome, Howard, to the show.
7: Thank you. I was pondering Revelation 12, verse 7, where it says there was war in heaven, Michael and his angels fought the dragon, and the dragon fought. Was that like a literal war where angels were killing each other and everything, or is that more of a war on words and ideals or whatever, kind of like the Republicans and Democrats are battling it out? Can you shed any light on that?
2: Yeah. All right. Well, first of all, there's definitely a battle of ideas, and the devil's making accusations against God. For one, he's saying that God isn't really fair. We don't need his law. Maybe even said that God is not a God of love because he expects us to be obedient to his commandments. So there was a clash of ideas, a clash of thoughts. There was open discussion, without a doubt, because a third of the angels joined Satan in his rebellion. So there was a lot of talking taking place. But at some point when this rebellion really broke out, speaking of Lucifer in the Old Testament, it says that he wanted to take God's throne. So that was his final goal. He wanted to be like the Most High. And I think at some point, the devil and his angels were driven outside of heaven. I don't think they left willingly. They were actually pushed out. I don't think any of the angels lost their lives. We don't know what type of battle was involved. I'm sure they didn't use weapons of some kind, but they were physically removed from heaven. And then they kind of went through the universe looking for another place that they could call home. And right around that same time, the earth is being created. And the devil says, here's my chance. Let me try and tempt Adam and Eve. So that is the battle that you read about in Revelation chapter 12.
3: Yeah, and how we can know that it's really more so a battle, like you were kind of mentioning, over sort of like the Republicans and the Democrats, an idea over a battle over ideas and how to run the universe, is the name, the titles given to the dragon. It says in Revelation 12 that in verse 9 that the great dragon is called the devil and Satan, who deceives the whole world. Right. And so here the word devil actually means one who slanders, right? So in the very name of Satan, devil is slander. That's gossip, right? And then it echoes back to the serpent of old. That's Genesis 3. And in Genesis 3, we don't see Satan, you know, suffocating, wrapping his tail around Eve, but rather he's selling her on a new version of God. God is lying to you. You can't trust him, right? So he's attacking the very character of God and making us believe that we shouldn't obey his commands.
2: Mm-hmm. Clash of ideas. Mm-hmm. Although, you know, the Bible says he was cast to the earth. So mm-hmm. there was something involved there. You know, we do have a study guide. It's called Did God Create a Devil?
3: Yeah.
2: And we're happy to send this to anyone who calls and asks. You might be wondering, if God is a God of love, why did he allow the devil to be in existence? Well, call and ask. The number is 800-835-6747. Ask for the study guide. It's called Did God Create a Devil? And we'll be happy to send it to you here in the U.S. or in Canada. If you're outside of North America, just go to our website, just amazingfacts.org. Who do we have next?
3: All right. Next, we have Robert calling in from California. Hi there, Robert. How are you doing?
8: Oh, great. How are you? Thank you.
3: Great.
8: My question, it's about the 144,000 in Revelation. I just wanted kind of clarification. At the very, very, very end, they are basically the purest of the pure that has survived everything. And as I understand it, at the very end, when Jesus comes, will there be people saved or alive other than the 144,000 that will go to heaven?
2: Okay, good question. Well, let me just give, for those who are listening, a little bit of background of the 144,000. You read this in Revelation chapter 7. And leading up to that, the last verse of Revelation chapter 6 describes the second coming of Christ. And it answered the question. It says, the great day of his wrath has come, and who shall be able to stand? So the question is asked, who's going to be able to stand when Jesus comes? And then Revelation chapter 7 describes a group of people who have the seal of God in their foreheads. And we understand that the seal of God has to do with the anointing of the Holy Spirit. It is a reflection of his character, in particular manifest in obedience to his commandments. Because Revelation 12:17 says, here are those who keep the commandments of God, and they have the testimony of Jesus. So, obedience in the last days, motivated by love, becomes a critical part of the seal. So, at the end of time, you only have two groups of people, those with the mark of the beast and those with the seal of God. Now, the 144,000, they serve as God's end-time apostles, you might say. You have 12 apostles that helped launch the early Christian church. Here you have 12 times 12 times 1,000, 144,000, representing a large group of people who are taking the three angels' messages to the world. And as a result of their preaching and sharing the everlasting gospel, there are more than 144,000 literal people that are sealed and standing when Jesus comes the second time. Revelation goes on. Revelation 7 talks about a great multitude from every nation, kindred, tongue, and people that is standing when Jesus comes, that are resurrected, many of which are resurrected, but those with the seal of God, they're alive. So, I wouldn't get too worried about the number 144,000. You know, the tendency is for people to start counting and they mm-hmm. do the math and they think, wow, if only 144,000 people are going to be alive and translated to heaven when Jesus comes, what are my odds?
3: Right.
2: But we've got to recognize Revelation is a symbolic book. And if you read on in the chapter, 12,000 from each of the tribes, there is spiritual significance even to the numbers that we find in the book of Revelation. We need not worry whether or not there's going to be enough room for us. If we receive Jesus and surrender to him, we can have the promise of being sealed and being amongst those who are ready for Jesus when he comes.
3: Amen.
2: All right. Thank you. Next caller.
3: All right. Our next caller is Ginger calling in from Texas. And Ginger, she is a first-time caller. So, hey, welcome, Ginger, to the program.
9: Well, thank you very much and good evening, pastors. My question is, these temporary neighbors who are renting from my neighbor are not so nice. They help themselves to my property and to whatever they want. And I pray for them every night. And I'd like to know how I can not fear and not be angry with them. And even, as I said, I pray every night for them. So.
2: Okay.
9: Please help me.
2: Yeah, absolutely, Ginger. Well, you know, being a Christian is not always easy. And of course, we meet difficult people and we've got to pray for grace, how to work with them. First of all, you know, you can pray for them. You can be the best example. If they've taken advantage of you, There's nothing wrong in you explaining to them that this is not allowed to happen. And, you know, if you have to ask them to move or have them moved, if they're renting from you, whatever the case might be, you can do so. You don't have to live in fear. But despite that, you need to still pray for them, which you do, and you need to love them. The Bible says that we can go to Jesus with all of our cares. We can cast all our cares upon Him, for He cares for us. So there is a balance. The one, we don't want to be taken advantage of, and there are laws in our land to help protect us, and there's nothing wrong in seeking for help if there are laws to protect you. But at the same time, individually, we don't want anger to eat us up, because the one who really is harmed with anger is the one who is angry at the other. It kind of eats us up from the inside. So that's where we pray and say, Lord, give us a forgiving spirit and let the Spirit of Jesus guide you. And then just make wise choices. Maybe speak with a godly friend and say, you know, what do you think would be the right thing for me to do in this situation?
3: Yeah. The verse that you were quoting earlier about casting all our cares upon Jesus is 1 Peter 5, verse 7. If you want to mark that in your Bible and keep going back to it. All right. Next, we have Dana calling in from Nevada. Hello. Welcome to the program.
10: Yes. Thank you for taking my question, which is, when Jesus died on the cross, He was resurrected. What happened to His mind? He was half human, half holy or divine. Unlike us, who when we die, we don't go to heaven. Where did His mind go?
2: Okay. What happened to Jesus when He died? Well, first of all, He wasn't half human and half divine. I mean, I understand what you're saying. He was 100% human, mm-hmm. and He was 100% divine. However, Christ did not use His divinity when He was on the earth. He relied upon His Father, just like we need to rely upon our Father. That's why when the disciples asked Him and said, you know, when are you coming back? Jesus said, the only one who knows is my Father in heaven. Well, Jesus knows now, obviously, but that hadn't been revealed to Him by the Father. And as Jesus grew as a child, He learned. He learned the very things that He had instructed Moses to write. He grew in knowledge and wisdom. And so He laid aside His divinity when Jesus came to the earth. He was divine, but He laid it aside. He didn't use His divinity for Himself. It was a blessing for others. So when Christ died on the cross and He was placed in the tomb, He was not conscious. He was not aware of what was happening. That divinity had been laid aside. And when He was resurrected and He came to life, then He was conscious of what was happening around Him. So Jesus was not away from His body when it was in the tomb and He was witnessing things and still conscious of what was happening. He was dead. And the reason we know that is because the Bible says the wages of sin is death, and Jesus paid the penalty for our transgression. It was real death that Christ experienced. So there is a mystery. We don't understand how Christ could be 100% divine, 100% man. There is an act of faith in just accepting what the Bible says. Some of these things will probably be further explained when we get to heaven. But from the Bible, it's pretty clear that when Jesus died, He was dead and He rose again early Sunday morning.
3: All right, our next caller is Giselle calling in from Massachusetts. Welcome, Giselle. What's your Bible question for us?
11: Hi, yes. My question is in Psalm 119, verse 2, it said, "Blessed are those who keep His testimonies." But I don't know what that means, to keep His testimonies.
2: Okay, good question. Now, when you look at the Bible, it's the Old Testament and then also the New. But beginning with the Old Testament is really divided up into two parts, especially for the Hebrew mind, for the Jew. The first part is what they refer to as the law. And the law was the first five books written by Moses. And then there was what they called the prophets, also referred to as the testimonies. And that was the writings in the rest of the Old Testament. So you have the law and the prophets. That's what the Bible says, in the mouth of two or three witnesses, every truth is to be established, to the law or to the testimony. If they speak not according to this, there is no light in them, the Bible says. So the testimonies refers to the writings of the prophets. Now, the New Testament is really an extension of the prophets. So you still have those two divisions. You have the law, the first five books written by Moses. You have the Old Testament writings of the prophets. And really the New Testament is an extension of the writings of the prophets. So we still have those two witnesses or those two testimonies. So when David says, blessed are those who keep His testimonies, it's not only His law, but it's also those who hearken unto the prophets. The Bible says Hear his prophets, believe them, and you shall prosper. So the

0: our very own California. Welcome, Mo, to the program.
1: Oh, thanks for taking my call. My question is, why are the most churches nowadays still breaking God's rules, regulations, and commandments of collecting tithing? Because my understanding is that tithing was the only one permitted to collect tithing was the high priest out of the tribe of Levi. And the only people that were supposed to pay the tithing was the 11 tribes of Israel to the one tribe of Levi. You know, and that high priest that was the only one allowed to collect it had to go through a ritual ceremony and had to be between the ages of, I think, 24 and 55, and had to come out of the bloodline of Aaron.
2: Yeah, let me jump in, Mo. We're going to run out of time. Good question, though. Why do Christian churches encourage folks to give tithe? Well, if you look at the New Testament example, tithe is actually really the beginning of the giving. The Bible speaks of the Church of Acts, where it says people sold land and houses, and they freely gave to the work of the proclamation of the gospel. But in New Testament times, if the church is going to fulfill its mission of taking the gospel to the world, it needs to have support from the members. And the tithe principle that we find in the Old Testament is really just the starting point. In addition to tithes, we also find offerings. Now, it is true, we don't have a temple and we don't have a high priest as the Jews did, but we do have a heavenly temple, and our high priest is Jesus. And even though we can't ascend up to heaven and place it in his hand, when we give it to the furtherance of his work, we are giving it to Christ. And so, yes, we still return our tithes to the high priest, Jesus, but we do so by supporting the work of the proclamation of the gospel. So we are in harmony with what happened in the Old Testament, with a spiritual application, which is a little bit different. You know, we do have a study guide that talks about this and has a lot more scriptures. It's called In God We Trust. We'll be happy to send it to anyone who calls and asks. Again, that number is 800-835-6747. Again, just ask for that study guide. It's called In God We Trust. We'll send it to you if you're in the U.S. or in Canada. 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Again, we want to thank you so much for emailing your questions to us here at Amazing Facts. 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
1: When I was a kid, I couldn't wait for spring. Some of my favorite memories were of getting out of the house after a long, cold winter and going for walks with my mom. We'd finally be able to shed our heavy coats and feel the warmth of the sun. I remember how my mom's face would light up with joy as she'd point out the flowers pushing through the dirt and all the potential for new growth. Whatever she was going through, no matter how worried she may have been, she would always make time to find joy in God's beauty. Always take time to smell the roses, she would tell me. Now that I'm an adult, I realize it's not always so easy to do that. It's really easy, though, to feel overwhelmed with the what-ifs and the worries of life, or to get so caught up in the busyness, working so hard and always striving for something bigger and better, that we sometimes miss out on the blessings God has already put in our lives. Maybe it's pain from our past that's weighing us down, like the icy winter holding us back from moving into a new season. We just can't seem to allow ourselves to feel joy. There's a beautiful verse in the Bible that says, "Weeping may endure for a night, but joy comes in the morning." Let those be your words of hope. Spring will come. Joy will come. No matter how busy or stressful life gets, know that God is for you. Look around. There are blessings everywhere. Just little glimpses of what God has in store for us for eternity. Slow down and savor the joy in the journey. Count your blessings. Give thanks, and always take time to smell the roses.

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2: John 10:15-16. As the Father knoweth me, even so know I the Father, and I laid down my life for the sheep. And other sheep I have which are not of this fold, them also I must bring, and they shall hear my voice, and there shall be one fold and one shepherd.
3: He might have lived almost 2,400 years ago, but I promise you, this is a guy who has shaped the way you think. So today on The Voice of Prophecy, I'll tell you who he was, how he influenced you, and why he was dead wrong.

0: And welcome to another edition of The Voice of Prophecy. I'm your host, Sean Boonstra, and today we're going to take a little visit to the ancient past and talk about the way that Greek philosophers have shaped the way you think. So, genetically, you might be Scottish, you might be German or African or Asian, but if you live in the Western world, your brain, at least to some extent, is Greek. And the reason for that, of course, is because Greek philosophers, to a large extent, gave us the intellectual and philosophical foundations for Western civilization. Their culture, their education, were still front and center for the development of the Roman Empire, so they hung on to Greek philosophy and spread it to all of Europe. That's what gave birth to our civilization, our way of thinking. So, names like Socrates, Pythagoras, Aristotle, Plato, these are people that everybody's heard of, even if they've never read anything these philosophers wrote or said. They're household names, and for good reason. Because to a large extent, these people, these Greek philosophers, have shaped the way you think. And for a lot of people, the name that's right at the top of the chart is Plato, who was a student of Socrates, and he lived some 2,400 years ago in the city of Athens. And chances are, if you went to college, you were forced to wade your way through some of Plato's so-called greats, like Phaedo or Crito or The Republic, which was actually required reading for political science majors like me when I went to school. These are the books that have dramatically affected the way we think in Western civilization. These are the books that have given shape to the way we do just about everything from government to education. Of course, over the centuries, there have been a lot of other influences. I mean, there's been a lot of time that's gone by, a lot of water under the bridge. But there is no denying the impact of Plato, particularly when it comes to his theory of forms. Now, I know that when you tuned in today, you weren't exactly expecting a course in philosophy, but I hope you'll bear with me because this is really important. You're going to find out that even Christian thinking has been powerfully influenced by this man. So, let me show you what I mean. Just like you, Plato looked around at the world and he realized this is an imperfect place. Now, Christians explain that reality, the imperfection of our planet, by the fall of man. We say the world was perfect until we ruined it with sin. Christians say we severed our relationship with the Creator, and that had a dreadful, powerful impact on the whole planet. But Plato looked at that same imperfection, and he explained it a little bit differently. He noticed that the world was full of imperfections, and so he started to ask the question why. He wasn't just asking why is the world imperfect. What he was actually asking is, how do I know that this is not perfect? How do I recognize imperfection? I mean, Plato is asking, who's to say the world isn't perfect just the way it is? What makes me think there's room for improvement? And if something's not perfect, how do you know that? How do you recognize imperfection? That's kind of the way that Plato was thinking. So, think about some object in your house, like your kitchen table, okay? Think about your kitchen table. Unless it's brand spanking new, there's going to be a few issues with your table. Maybe there are some scratches in the finish. Maybe one of the legs is wobbly, or maybe there's a piece of wood missing from that place where you bashed into the leg with your vacuum cleaner. No matter how nice your table is, if you look at it carefully, you're going to find some flaws somewhere on that table. But how do you know it's a flaw? Unless you have some idea of what perfection would look like. If that illustration doesn't work for you, let's think about the human body. If you're somewhere past middle age, chances are something doesn't work like it used to. Maybe your knee hurts, or your back hurts, or your eyesight isn't quite as good as it used to be. There's going to be something to you that's less than perfect. I mean, if you're anywhere past 18 years of age. But ask yourself, how do you know it's not perfect? I mean, you do remember being younger, but apart from that, how do you know that it could be better? How do you know that it's imperfect unless you have some concept of what perfection would be? And that's kind of the way Plato was thinking. That was his starting point. He said that we can sense imperfection because somewhere out there in the universe, there is something perfect you can compare it to. And that perfect thing exists in the spiritual realm. Now, Plato said our physical material world is imperfect. It's full of broken stuff and mistakes. But the spiritual world out there somewhere is perfect. And the reason we know there's something wrong with our world is because we have some vague idea of the spiritual world. Now, from a purely logical point of view, Plato kind of makes sense. He basically breaks the universe into two separate compartments: the imperfect material world where you and I live, and the perfect spiritual world, which he said is just out there somewhere. The spiritual world is full of ideals, or perfect things and ideas, and our physical world is full of forms, stuff that looks like the ideal from the spiritual world. It kind of resembles it, but it's imperfect because it's physical. It's made of matter. It's made of real stuff. Now, here's the way that Plato described it. He described it like living in a cave. He said that our existence is like being chained to a rock near the back of the cave. And the only view that you and I have is the back wall of the cave. But there's a fire behind us that lights up the wall, and every so often something or somebody walks in front of the fire and we see a shadow on the wall. The shadow, he said, that's our world. We get a pretty good representation of reality from the spiritual world, but the shadow's not the real thing. The real thing, the spiritual world, he said, is behind us somewhere and we can't quite see it. Now, in later years, there was a movement that made its way into early Christianity that really promoted this kind of thinking. And it was a group known as the Gnostics. That's G-N-O-S-T-I-C-S, Gnostics. It wasn't really a coordinated global movement as such. It was more of a loose collection of groups who adopted Gnostic thinking. And like Plato, the Gnostics said that our material world is imperfect. And to that point, I'd have to agree. Our world is imperfect. You don't have to be a rocket scientist to figure that out. But the Gnostics took it one step further. They said that since the world is imperfect, it must have been made by an imperfect lesser god. Some of them called him the Demiurge. That's the name they gave him. They claimed the reason Jesus had to come to this world was to enlighten us spiritually and show us the perfect world that exists beyond our physical existence. In essence, you know what they were doing? They were pitting Jesus against the Creator. They said Jehovah is a jealous, petty God who made the material world and got things all wrong, but Jesus is perfection embodied. Well, they didn't really want to admit Jesus came in a perfect body, but they said Jesus is perfection, and he came to show us the higher path. And the reason we call them Gnostics is because they believed that the path to salvation came through knowledge. And gnosis was the Greek word for knowledge. So they're Gnostics, knowledge-based. So obviously, if you're a biblical Christian, you would disagree with this, because you know from passages like John 1 and Colossians 1 and Hebrews 1 that Jesus is not pitted against the Creator. Jesus is the Creator. But still, I think I'm going to demonstrate that Platonic thinking has had considerable influence on you, even if you don't agree with that part. And when we come back from the break, I'll show you exactly what I mean.
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0: Okay, we're back from the break, and I hope you took down the information, because that Discover Bible School is really a great way for you to become thoroughly familiar with all the major themes of the Bible, including the stuff I'm talking about today. Now, before the break, I was telling you about Plato and his theory of forms, this idea that our physical world is imperfect and that it's a shadow of some higher reality that exists out there somewhere. To the Christian way of thinking, it does make a bit of sense because we do believe that our world has been compromised, that because of sin, our world is only a shadow of what it used to be. But the Greeks would argue that the world was made imperfect, that imperfection is part of the design, and that's where Plato and the book of Genesis part company. In Genesis chapter 1, when God creates this world, you'll notice he finishes every single day by saying, "It is good." And then at the end of creation, on the sixth day, he steps it up a notch and he says, "It is very good." So if you compare that to Plato and the Greek philosophers, if you compare that to the way the Gnostics were talking, the people who said the world was made imperfect, you'll see the difference. In essence, the Gnostics were pinning the blame for sin and suffering on the creator of this world because he made the world the way it is. But the Bible explains it differently. It says that you and I were created perfectly and given the ability to choose. We were moral free agents, and we decided of our own free will to sever our relationship with the Creator. The blame for sin, the blame for suffering, the blame for imperfection, it lies with us. But you know, if you listen to people today, it's obvious that like the Gnostics, sometimes we feel the need to pin the blame on God. We have shelves of books written today by the modern atheists who say they don't believe in God. Yet, when I read what they write, when I listen to them talk, it seems like a lot of them are angry at God for making the world the way it is. They pin the blame on Him. When things go wrong, when our own personal world collapses, we shake our fist at heaven and we ask God, "What are you doing?" You see, we attribute the imperfection of our planet to the God who made it. And to some extent, that's kind of like the Gnostics. It's kind of like Greek thinking. It's not biblical thinking. Of course, it is a bit of a stretch to pin all the blame for this on Plato, because you'd be hard-pressed to find him actually saying that the Creator blew it. But it was his theory that created a platform for that kind of thinking. And the Gnostics, who became a problem by the time Paul was writing his letters, absolutely did say that kind of stuff. But you know, it goes even further. And now I'm hoping to challenge your thinking. After hundreds and hundreds of years, Greek thinking has seeped into our thought patterns to the point where we actually misread key portions of the Bible, and we don't even realize we're doing it. So I'm going to challenge you this week to pull out a Bible and have another look at some passages you may have been taking for granted. But just before I show you those passages, let's go back to the Greek philosophers and take this Platonic theory of forms, the theory of shadows, one step further. Remember, to their way of thinking, the physical world is imperfect and maybe even evil, but the spiritual world is perfect and good. Plato and his friends would have applied this same principle to your material human body. They said your physical body is imperfect, but in order for you to know it's imperfect, there must be a perfect version of you somewhere in this universe, somewhere in the spiritual realm. And that perfect version, of course, they said, is the human soul, a non-material part of you that leaves when you die and goes up to a higher spiritual plane. And of course, that's completely in line with Christian thinking, right? Except that it creates an interesting problem in the book of Genesis. When you read the creation account, there is absolutely no suggestion that God intended for two distinct realms. He called his creation very good. He labeled it perfect. And it was completely physical. When Christians go to a funeral, though, we talk as if leaving your body is achieving perfection. But in Genesis, we were perfect and we were utterly physical. Pay attention to Genesis. There are no ghosts in the Garden of Eden. Adam and Eve were perfect the way they were made, and there is no suggestion that their souls were ever going to leave their bodies. And I don't know about you, but I find this fascinating, because why would we go on to eternity as ghosts now when that was never the plan in the first place? Just go and take a look at Genesis. I think you're going to see what I mean. The world is a very physical place the way God made it, and it's perfect. It's not what the Greeks taught, it's not what the Gnostics taught, but it is what the Bible teaches. We were never, ever meant to exist as ephemeral spirits. We were made to be flesh and blood, physical human beings. We lived in a real world, and that was God's idea of perfection. And the only hint, the only hint you can find in the book of Genesis that there might be a disembodied spirit that could leave your body is found in chapter 2, right at the end of the creation week. And as soon as I come back from this break, I'll show you what it says, and you tell me if it was ever God's plan for you to be a ghost. So don't go away. I'm coming right back.
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0: Okay, we are back from the break, and now it's time to go to the book of Genesis and look at the one passage that might suggest that God created human beings with a spirit that can leave the body. And it's important that we look at this because the way the Bible reads, God actually created us to live in a distinctly physical world, a world without death, which means there would never be a reason for a ghost to leave your body. So let's take a look at Genesis 2, and I'm going to read now from the old King James Version because that's actually where some of the confusion comes from. This is Genesis 2, verse 7. I want you to listen carefully. "And the Lord God formed man of the dust of the ground and breathed into his nostrils the breath of life, and man became a living soul." And it's that word soul that people dwell on. Now, I don't know about you, but the word soul tends to make me think of a disembodied spirit because that's actually what I was taught in Sunday school. The soul is something that leaves the body. But if you pay attention to the language of the Bible, it's still distinctly physical. It doesn't say man received a living soul. It doesn't say he was infused with a living soul. It says man became a living soul. And that's different. If you check some of the modern Bible translations, you'll see that the translators have changed this to make it right. I mean, just listen to the English Standard Version. This is a really good translation. Genesis 2, verse 7. "Then the Lord God formed man of the dust from the ground and breathed into his nostrils the breath of life, and man became a living creature." See, the fact is, the word we translated soul in the King James Bible is nephesh. And nephesh is simply a term for something that has the gift of life. So, in Genesis 1 verse 20, God says, "Let the waters swarm with living creatures," and the word is nephesh. The living creatures are nephesh. In Genesis 2:19, when Adam names the animals, the Bible says he named every nephesh, every living creature. When Abraham took his family to the land of Canaan, the Bible says he took every nephesh with him, every living member of his family. This is not a word that describes a ghost. This is a word that actually emphasizes physical life. This refers to a living, breathing creature. The fact is, the Bible describes physical perfection in the Garden of Eden, and then it describes physical perfection again at some point in the future. In fact, let me show you something from the book of Isaiah that makes it really clear that God's plan, his ultimate plan for you, is not some ethereal, spooky existence, but a real physical place. In fact, the way the Bible reads, it's obvious that God intends to put us back into the Garden of Eden. I mean, just listen to what the prophet Isaiah said about your future existence. This is in Isaiah chapter 65. It's verse 17. God says, "For behold, I create new heavens and a new earth, and the former things shall not be remembered or come into mind." So you'll notice there's a new earth. God is planning for a real physical existence. And Isaiah makes that really clear just a few verses later, verse 21. He says, "They shall build houses and inhabit them. They shall plant vineyards and eat their fruit." This is not the spooky realm of the Greek afterlife. This is not pagan mythology. The Bible's picture of the next life is very physical. It is very real. In fact, if you read the Bible carefully, you'll notice the primary motif for the next life is the resurrection of the body. Jesus came back from the dead as a real physical person. "Touch me and see," he said to the disciples, because a ghost doesn't have flesh and bones. And then he eats something to make sure that we get the point. And the Bible's promise, Philippians 3:20, is that you and I are going to get a physical body like his. But of course, that's not what I was taught in Sunday school. I was taught that our next life is a ghostly, disembodied experience. But the only problem with that thinking is that it's profoundly unbiblical. It's actually more in tune with Greek philosophy than it is with Jesus. Now, of course, there are a handful of passages in the Bible that make it seem like the Greeks were right, and if we had time right now, we could go through every last one of them and see if that's really true. But we don't have that kind of time, and because I'm fighting the clock, I'm going to do this. Let me give you a challenge. Go through your Bible and look. Read the passages that deal with who we are, how we're made, where we're headed. Read the first few chapters of Genesis. Read 1 Corinthians chapter 15, where Paul describes the second coming of Christ and a very physical resurrection of the dead. Notice how the Bible tells us that God plans to raise us incorruptible from the dead. He's going to fix the imperfections that happened because of our sin. He's going to abolish suffering and disease and death. And he's going to put things back the way they were before we damaged his creation in a thousand different ways. Go back, read Isaiah 35, read Isaiah 65, then read John chapter 11, where Martha explains when and how she expects to see her dead brother. At the resurrection, she says. Read 1 Thessalonians 4, which gives us a physical resurrection, and then ask yourself, how in the world did we get this idea that God's future plan for us is to live as a ghost? It's not in the Bible. And if you have the time, go back and read what some of the early Christians wrote as they were defending their faith against the pagans. Justin Martyr actually admired the Greek philosophers, but he says, look, you've got it wrong. You Greeks plant your hopes in the immortality of the soul, but Christians depend on a physical resurrection. And that's how our Christian forefathers thought in the first few generations. So please, just go back and study. And if you discover I'm wrong, okay, you discover I'm wrong. But what I think you're going to find is that the Bible is very physical, and that doesn't change a single doctrine of the Christian faith. You are still saved by grace through faith. Jesus is still God the Son. You know, if anything, this will strengthen your Christian belief because you suddenly have a real physical Jesus who is coming back for real physical people. We are actually more grounded in reality than we've been preaching all these years. Because if I read my Bible right, this means that Jesus has actually opted to become one of us for all time. Listen, I guess one of the most convincing things for me is this. If we had never sinned, we would have never died. And if we weren't supposed to die, then there was never a reason for a ghost to leave your body, ever. It wasn't part of the plan. There is no reason for it. According to the Bible, you are a real person, a living creature, and in the earth made new, that's still what you're going to be. Look, I love Greek philosophy as much as the next guy, but you've got to know that the Greeks, as smart as they were, did not know the God of Abraham. Now, they were well on their way to finding him because they were actually starting to find the petty gods of Mount Olympus to be a little bit embarrassing, but they weren't quite there. And their analysis of the imperfect world, their analysis of sin and suffering and pain, it was just incomplete. They were doing the best they could with the knowledge they had. But what we did was import their thinking into Christianity when our barbarian ancestors made the switch. It was really just that simple. And I don't know about you, but I'd rather just deal in reality. I'd rather bank on a real existence the way the Bible talks about it. The thought that my future is real, well, that just seems more appealing. And I know this leaves all sorts of unanswered questions, so I want you to think about this as the beginning of your search. In fact, here's what I'm going to do. I'm going to offer you a chance to get the Discover Bible course for absolutely nothing. And if you want to listen to this broadcast again, you can always go to our website and get it as a podcast so you can study it more deeply. And you might want to look for another program called Things That Go Bump in the Night so that you can compare what I said there to what we studied today. But for now, I do have to sign off. The clock has run out. I'm out of time. So until we meet again right here, I'm Sean Boonstra. Thanks for listening. You've been listening to The Voice of Prophecy.
1: Are you searching for answers to life's most challenging questions? Answers to help you make sense of the chaos in today's world? Answers to the deepest questions in life, like, how can I know that Jesus was real? Was he more than a man? And how do I even know the stories of his time on earth are true? How can I know that the Bible is something that I can believe today? And questions like, if the Bible is true, well, what happens next after this life? Is there really a heaven? And in this world of uncertainty, you might be wondering, is there actually a chance for true happiness in this life? 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
1: All right. Well, we're going to look at a topic, as you've maybe taken a look at your flyer. Actually, I titled this second study here, Power to Overcome, or How Do I Find Power to Overcome, something like that, if I remember correctly. And what we're going to look at is the work of the Holy Spirit. And I think the Holy Spirit is a big topic in Scripture, both in the Old and New Testament. And yet also within Christianity, there's quite a bit of confusion as to the real gift of the Holy Spirit. What is it all about? How does it work? And so we want to look at a couple of those things this evening. And, you know, when you look in our world today, it's clear that in our world today, people are looking for power. They're looking for power to overcome, things in their lives, whether it's they want to, make more money, so they want to find skills to do that, or they want to overcome lifestyle habits that are causing sickness. They want to, do better, have a better marriage, do better in their careers and their work. And so there's a lot of this search for power. Where can I find power to live a better life? And you just have to walk into a bookstore and you'll find a lot of books on self-help, like how can you find the best in you, the potential in you, in order to overcome this or that. But what we're going to look at tonight is not so much about finding, power within yourself, but rather from a scriptural perspective, how can we tap into the power that comes from above, the power of God? So that's what we want to talk about, the Holy Spirit. How can we receive the Holy Spirit and allow Him to work in our lives? What is the role of the Spirit? Okay? Well, I think it would be good for us to have another short word of prayer before we really launch into this study tonight. So let's pray. Father in heaven, thank you so much for the opportunity to come before you again. I pray that you'll be with us in our second study this evening and that you'll bless us richly as we look at your word and that you'll show us how that we can experience the Holy Spirit, how we can receive and allow that Spirit, your Spirit, to work in our lives. For we ask these things in your precious name, in the name of Jesus. Amen. Amen. All right. Well, I want to begin with a verse in the book of Romans. Romans chapter 7 and verse 15. And I think that the writer of the book of Romans here portrays an experience that many of us can relate to. At least I know I can relate to this, what he is writing. He writes the following. He says, "For what I am doing, I do not understand. For what I will to do, that I do not practice, but what I hate, that I do." In other words, I'm doing the things that I really don't want to do. I know what is right, but I don't really find the power to do that what is right, but I find myself falling away and giving in to the very things that I actually don't want. Has anyone ever experienced that? All right, well, I'm not the only one. I'm sure. This experience that is portrayed here in the book of Romans is quite common to humanity. I mean, it's quite common to each one of us. We know what it is like. Have you ever made a New Year's resolution? Have you ever broken a New Year's resolution? Yeah, it goes well the first day and perhaps the second day, but then you get into the first or second week and then, oh no, there we go again. Now, this happens because many times we are searching for power to overcome whatever it is. We're searching for strength and we're searching inside of ourselves. And the Bible tells us and makes it very plain that we must tap into a source of power that is not within us, but rather is accessible to us in and through the Holy Spirit of God. Now, I want to look at another verse here in Romans chapter 7. As it continues to portray this picture of wanting to do what is right but not finding the power to do what is right, I'm reading here from verse 18 and 19. It says, "For I know that in me, that is in my flesh, nothing good dwells. For to will is present with me, but how to perform what is good I do not find. For the good that I will to do, I do not do, but the evil I will not to do that I practice. I mean, quite difficult, because it's not about not knowing what is right. I mean, we know what is right, and we want what is right, but we don't find the power to do what is right. Quite frustrating, isn't it? I mean, you're not alone. I mean, back in time, throughout time, people have experienced this. The Bible writers describe this, but thankfully, they don't just describe and diagnose the problem, but they also give us the solution, or they show us how we can basically step out of this and actually experience the power of God in our lives. Now, as you come to the end of Romans chapter 7, really the picture has been portrayed, the picture has been pictured of this wanting to do what is right but not finding the power to do what is right. It's like, you know, looking in the mirror and just seeing ourselves, our weaknesses, our frailties, but wondering how on earth are we ever going to overcome. And then towards the end of the chapter, verse 24, listen to what the Bible says. Here is really a clear diagnosis of the condition of mankind. It says, "O wretched man that I am, who will deliver me from this body of death?" So Paul, writing the book of Romans in chapter 7, he's portraying the situation that many of us go through. We want to do what is right, but we don't find the power to do what is right, and we rather do what we know is not right. And then towards the end of the chapter, verse 24, he says, "O wretched man that I am." In other words, he sums it up. We are in a wretched condition. This is not that we're just, you know, not doing so well. This is a picture that, there's no way out. "O wretched man that I am." But then he follows it by an interesting question, a powerful question. He says, "Who will deliver me from this body of death?" You know, this is the right question to this situation, to this condition. Because it is really a person that can set us free, and that's the person Jesus. You see, Paul did not ask the question, "What will deliver me?" Which is a question that many of us ask. What is going to deliver me? Like, Paul said, "Who is going to deliver me?" Now, we oftentimes fall into the trap of asking the question, "What will deliver me? You know, I just need to read a couple of more books on whatever I'm struggling with. I just need to go to church more. I need to pray this certain prayer more. I need to do this. I need to do that." And though there might be help in these very things, that is not the ultimate solution. You know, and oftentimes we're thinking now, what do I need to do? What will deliver me? Is it a certain prayer? Is it a certain, you know, book? Is it a certain this or that or what? My friends, the question is not what will deliver me, but who will deliver me. Another question that we find ourselves asking is, when will I find deliverance? And it becomes something for the future. Oh, one day I'm going to overcome this habit. Oh, one day I'm going to actually leave behind this thing that is, you know, controlling my life right now. Oh, one day you just wait. I'll be set free. But it always becomes something of the future. We ask the question, when will I find deliverance? Another question that we ask is, where will I find deliverance? And so we go to the bookstore and we look again at the self-help books. Oh, 7 Habits for a Highly Effective Person. Oh, I want to find my inner self. Oh, I want to unleash the potential that is within me. And all of these books, many of these books are focused on finding the solution within yourself. And I don't want to discourage anyone tonight, but I want you to know that you will not find the solution in yourself. I mean, you will find disappointment within yourself. That's what you'll find. You will not find the solution. And many people are saying, well, there's something inside of me. And by the way, this comes from a real wrong understanding of Scripture, because they believe that, you know, there's some kind of, you know, small God, and the God within them just needs to be released. And there's this power that all of us have. And it really comes from pantheistic understandings. Because what is pantheism? Pantheism believes that not that God is the creator of all things, but that he's also in all things. And so in the flower, in the grass, in the tree, God is there. Well, the Bible doesn't support that understanding. And pantheism is only a little step away from what we call panentheism, which not only says that God is in all nature, but he's in all people. And so God is in you, God is in me. Let's just find him. And you just have to unleash him and allow him to, you know, to do this and that in your life. My friends, that is a faulty understanding and cannot be supported from the Word of God, the Bible. The Bible tells us that God is accessible to us, but that we must ask for him to come into our lives by faith. You know, and actually, this is so powerful because Jeremiah chapter 17 and verse 9 tells us what the condition is of each human being without Jesus. It tells us in verse 9, the heart is deceitful above how many things? All things, and a little bit desperate. A little bit wicked. No, desperately wicked. I mean, not just a little bit, but I mean, this is really what Paul said in Romans chapter 7. Wretched man that I am. Right? He understood the condition. Here it says, desperately wicked, deceitful above all things. And so, my friends, instead of looking for power inside of ourselves, we must look for power outside of ourselves and praise the name of Jesus. That power is promised in Scripture through the work of the Holy Spirit. And so tonight, we're not looking at the question, what will deliver me? We're not looking at the question, when will I find deliverance? We're not looking at the question, where will I find deliverance? But we're looking at the central question of Scripture, and that is, who will deliver me? And praise God, there's the answer, and that is Jesus Christ. And Jesus Christ delivers us through the work of the Holy Spirit. And so it's a power not in ourselves, not something that you can muster, but it's a power that you must take hold of that is from above. Amen? A power that you must invite into your lives. You must come to the point where you say, oh, wretched man that I am. Oh, wretched woman that I am. Oh, I want to do what is right, but I cannot do it. And the things that I want to do, I do not do. And the things that I do not want to do, I do. But I believe there is a deliverer. And I believe that I can receive power from above to live a different kind of life. And so we invite by faith the Holy Spirit into our lives. Now, let's learn a little bit about the Holy Spirit then, because sadly, there's a lot of misunderstanding as to the work of the Holy Spirit. And so we go back in time, 2,000 years, we go to the time of Jesus and the disciples, and I want to bring you to an instance here in Acts chapter 1, where we basically read about Jesus that is gathered together with his disciples, and this is the last conversation that Jesus has with his close disciples, inner circle, before he ascends up into heaven. Okay, so here they are, gathered together with his disciples, and being assembled together with them, he commanded them not to depart from Jerusalem, but to wait for the promise of the Father, which he said, you have heard from me. We talked about that in our first study today, how God wanted to pour out his Holy Spirit first in Jerusalem so that they could go forth and give the Jews, the very ones that had crucified Jesus, another chance to repent and turn to him. And so Jesus says, go, wait in Jerusalem, the Holy Spirit is going to come. Or the promise he's referred to here, the promise of the Father is going to come. For John truly baptized with water, but you shall be baptized with the Holy Spirit not many days from now. So Jesus is giving them an amazing promise here. Jesus is saying, go to Jerusalem, wait, and you're going to be baptized. And baptism is really like an immersion, right? Like when you're baptized, you're immersed in water. You go all the way under and you come up, right? And so what Jesus is saying, I'm going to fill you completely, not with water this time, but with the Holy Spirit of God, a power from above. Okay, so this is the promise that is given. And by the way, isn't this a powerful promise? I mean, God's saying, I'm gonna pour out my power upon you. I'm going to give you power from above. Now, the disciples were a little bit in a different mindset because when they hear Jesus promising the Holy Spirit is not even on the radar screen of their mind at this point. They're like, holy what? I mean, they're like totally like not in tune with what God is about to do, what Jesus is about to do. As a matter of fact, you should see their answer. I have it up here. Look at this. This is how they answer. Incredible. So Jesus just promised you're going to be baptized with the Holy Spirit. They respond. Therefore, when they had come together, they asked him, saying, Lord, will you at this time restore the kingdom to Israel? So they are more occupied with the restoration of the kingdom, and understand this very plainly, this is talking about the restoration of literal Israel. In other words, in their minds, they are subjugated to the Roman soldiers, remember, they're under the Roman hierarchy, under the Roman Empire, and they want to be set free from that bondage. And so they thought that Jesus was going to set them free, that he was going to become an earthly king, and that they will reign together with him. And so now, just this is even after the death of Jesus, after the resurrection of Jesus, just before the ascension of Jesus says to his disciples, go back to Jerusalem, wait in Jerusalem. I will pour out my Holy Spirit upon you. You will go out and preach with great power. And the disciples are looking at him and saying, well, is this the time that you're going to restore literal Israel? Is this the time that you were going to restore the kingdom to Israel? So they had a wrong understanding of prophecy of what was going to come. They had another time schedule than the Lord. Can you imagine, by the way, the disciples from the very beginning when they were called to be together with Jesus, they always interpret his actions in a very different way than what they were meant to be. As a matter of fact, if this was their mindset all the way along, you know, that Jesus was going to become an earthly king and he was going to set them free from the Roman soldiers, the government that was on them, if that was their understanding all along, can you just start to imagine how they would have interpreted some of the things that Jesus did? For example, Jesus at one point takes bread and fish, divides it, and feeds 5,000 people. To which the disciples could have been thinking, wow, now that's going to come in handy when we fight the Romans. We don't need to bring a lunch packet. At another point of time, Jesus heals someone. Oh, we're ready for the fight now, because if there's anyone wounded, Jesus will heal. At another point of time, Jesus raises someone from the dead. Okay, let's fight. We're ready. Bring them on, those Romans. Right? So everything is interpreted in the framework of Jesus establishing an earthly kingdom there and then. And then suddenly, Jesus just shakes their world. And he says, you know what? Go back to Jerusalem and wait, because I'm going to pour out the Holy Spirit upon you. And they're, holy what? Isn't this time for the kingdom to be established? But they had to learn, just like you and I have to learn, to enter into the times and seasons of God. Look at what it says next. And he said to them, it is not for you to know times or seasons which the Father has put in his own authority. But you shall receive power when the Holy Spirit has come upon you, and you shall be witnesses to me in Jerusalem and in all Judea and Samaria and to the end of the earth. Powerful. Jesus says, you know, you must step, you need to surrender to the times and seasons of God. They are in the authority of the Father. And my friends, do you know that many of us miss out on blessings today because we don't step into the times and seasons of God? Because we have our own agenda, and God says, you know, this is what I want to do in your life. And we say, yeah, but I have this plan, or that plan, or I want to go there, and I want to do this, and I want to do that. And just like the disciples, you and I are invited to surrender our plans and embrace the plan of God for our lives. And my friends, if you want to find real purpose, real fulfillment, real satisfaction, and true joy, and peace, and happiness, accept God's plan for your life. Amen? Pray that the Lord will reveal to you exactly what he wants you to do. And I'm so thankful that in the story of Scripture, in the story of Acts, this is exactly what the disciples did. The disciples said, okay, well, it looks like we've got it all wrong here. They surrendered to God, they surrendered to Jesus, to the words of Jesus, and they went back to Jerusalem. And while they waited in Jerusalem, there was a work going on amongst them. They actually, you know, they confessed their sins to one another, because previously it was all about who is the greatest. When Jesus becomes king, who's going to sit on his right and who's going to sit on his left? That was their occupied discussion. Now they started re-looking at the Scriptures and seeing really the meaning and purpose of the Messiah and his coming, and they started understanding the purpose of their own existence and the calling that God had laid upon them. They started understanding for the first time the gospel. And so they started surrendering and they started confessing their sins one to another, and they were getting ready for the outpouring, the baptism of fire, the baptism of the Holy Spirit, which happened then, as we read about, in Acts chapter 2. But before we read that, we're going to go to Galatians chapter 5 here, and let's look at what is actually the work of the Holy Spirit. Galatians chapter 5, verse 22 and 23, listen to this. But the fruit of the Spirit is love, joy, peace, long-suffering, kindness, goodness, faithfulness, gentleness, self-control. Against such there is no law. Powerfully, the fruit of the Spirit, in other words, when the Spirit comes into our life, what is going to be seen? Well, the very characteristics that we find in the very life of Jesus himself. Jesus was the fulfillment of all love, joy, peace, long-suffering, kindness, goodness, faithfulness, gentleness, self-control. This was all summed up. This sums up the very life of Jesus. And Jesus says, I send the Holy Spirit to you, so that now the gospel can be preached into the world when these characteristics are put on display in our lives. And the Bible says, against such there is no law. There's no law to condemn such acts. When you look into the mirror of the law, it's not going to condemn you, but rather it is going to reveal these very characteristics of Scripture. Now, let's take a look then at Acts chapter 2, when the Holy Spirit was poured out upon the early disciples. What took place? Acts chapter 2, beginning in verse 1, we're going to read it here as to this gift of the Spirit. Take notice of what it says. When the day of Pentecost had fully come, they were all with one accord in one place. And by the way, let me just put something in right here. This is bonus, free of charge. Do you know what the word Pentecost means? The word Pentecost means, or the word Penta comes from the word 50. It actually means 50 days. So Pentecost, 50 days after, was 50 days after Easter, or Easter was also Passover, which was the very time that Jesus was crucified. So take notice of this. Jesus is crucified on Passover. 50 days later, Pentecost takes place, okay? Now, this really has a shadow in the Old Testament, because when the people of Israel were delivered out of Egypt, remember, they came out of Egypt, and in Egypt was instituted the Feast of Passover, because when the 10th plague took place, they were to slay the lamb and put the blood on the doorposts, so that God delivered them through this out of Egypt. This was the institution of the Passover feast. And do you know what happened 50 days after they left Egypt? 50 days later, they found themselves standing at the very, standing right before, right in front of Mount Sinai, at the foot of Mount Sinai. And it was at Mount Sinai that they received what? The Ten Commandments, exactly. So isn't this fascinating? The typology, leaving Egypt, Passover, feast, right? 50 days later, receiving the Ten Commandments. Now, Jesus comes, dies exactly on Passover. 50 days later, Pentecost gives his Spirit. Now, what is that Spirit going to do? It's not going to contradict the Ten Commandments, my friends. It's going to empower to live the Ten Commandments. Amen? And that's why so many people will say, well, that we've been given the Holy Spirit, so we don't need the law of God. Do you know that the Holy Spirit is a very fulfillment of the law in our lives? Powerful. Now take notice what happened. The day of Pentecost had fully come. They were all with one accord in one place. One accord means they were in unity. No longer was the question like, who is the greatest? No, how can we serve together? They were in unity. And suddenly there came a sound from heaven as of a rushing mighty wind, and it filled the whole house where they were sitting. And there appeared to them divided tongues as of fire, and one sat upon each of them. And they were all filled with the Holy Spirit and began to speak with other tongues as the Spirit gave them utterance. Now, what does it mean when the Bible says that they started speaking with other tongues? Within Christianity, there has sadly been a lot of confusion as to what truly the gift of the Holy Spirit is all about. Because many believe that the Holy Spirit, when it comes upon us, that we get this kind of gibberish language, right? And that we start, you know, jumping and expressing these you know, this wild craziness, actually. And that this is the filling of the Holy Spirit. And so some churches, you'll see people running through the aisles, you know, and you'll see them fall to the ground, slain in the Spirit. And you'll hear them speak this language that no one can understand. My friends, the question is that the gift of the Holy Spirit? And if it is or if it is not, we need to base that upon our understanding of Scripture. Now, I want you to take notice what is happening here. They were filled with the Holy Spirit. They began to speak with other tongues as the Spirit gave them utterance. Now, in the same chapter, it actually describes what that meant, the speaking with other tongues. Take notice of verse 6. And when this sound occurred, the multitude came together and were confused because everyone heard them speak in his own tongue. When, in their own language, sorry, there uses the word language. Then they were all amazed and marveled, saying to one another, look, are not all these who speak Galileans? We hear them speaking in our own tongues, or as it said earlier in the passage, our own language, the wonderful works of God. So the gift of the Holy Spirit was an empowerment to speak the wonderful works of God. But the wonderful works of God were not to be hindered by the various languages. Now, these are Galileans. They are untrained people. They don't speak a multitude of languages. But the wonderful works of God needs to be made known to all nations. So how is this going to happen? God enabled them to speak so that everyone could understand them. And so people from other nations that were traveling to Jerusalem and that were there that day of Pentecost and they heard the disciples speak, they're like, huh? They were amazed. I can actually understand what he's saying. I am understanding the wonderful works of God, but this guy is not educated and he doesn't speak my language. How is this possible? My friends, it was the work of God to make known the gospel to all nations. God removed the hindrance of languages. The word tongues in Scripture refers to languages, as we've already seen in Luke chapter 2. Now, we also find this in Mark chapter 16 when Jesus gives the commission to his disciples. He says in verse 15 to 17, he said to them, go into how much of the world? All the world, and preach the gospel to how many people? To every creature, every person. And these signs will follow those who believe. In my name, they will cast out demons. They will speak with new tongues. They will speak different languages. They will be given the ability from above, outside of ourselves, from the Holy Spirit, to communicate the gospel in languages unknown for those people communicating. And yet God was empowering them to do this. This is what happened in Acts chapter 2, as we see very clearly from the passage. Now, this is interesting. Tongue speaking, when you look at this gift of the Holy Spirit to enable to speak a different language, we find this gift given in Scripture, in the New Testament, on four occasions. And the four occasions are right here on the screen. Jerusalem, Acts chapter 2. Joppa, Acts chapter 10, Ephesus, Acts chapter 19, and then in Corinth, we read about this gift in 1 Corinthians chapter 14. Now, there's one very interesting thing that you'll note about that we need to know about these four places, these four cities. Jerusalem, Joppa, Ephesus, and Corinth. If you go back, you can look this up on the map, ancient map, and you can look where these cities are. It is interesting that all of these cities are trade routes. In other words, these are places where lots of different nationalities would pass through. These are places where you would expect a diversity of cultures and nationalities. When you look in the Roman Empire, these were places where you had tradesmen passing through. That's why on the day of Pentecost in Jerusalem, there were a lot of other people from other countries and other nationalities that suddenly heard the preaching of the gospel in their own language. There was a need of this gift in Jerusalem. There was a need of the gift in Joppa. There was a need of the gift in Ephesus. And there was a need of the gift in Corinth. And this is exactly where you find the gift poured out. Now, my friends, let's not be confused here. The gift of the Holy Spirit is for everyone, everywhere. But, and that is to proclaim the wonderful works of God. We have to do that wherever we are. You know, we are all to be proclaimers of the wonderful works of God, whether it be in speaking or in our very lives, in our very families, to our very neighbors and those around us. We are all called to receive the Holy Spirit. But on special occasions, in special places, the gift is poured out in order to make the message known in languages to people that would otherwise never receive it. And this is exactly what we see taking place in the New Testament. Now, isn't it interesting, if we back up a little bit in time here, you remember what happened at the Tower of Babel. Shortly after the flood, God had said, I want you to spread out and multiply and spread upon the face of the earth. Instead of doing that, the nations came together and they made a decision. They said, we're going to build a tower. We're going to build a tower that reaches from earth all the way to heaven. Because you know what? If God is going to send us another flood, then we're going to make sure that we're safe. And they lived in rebellion. Nimrod, which was the founder of the city, which his name means, we shall rebel. he let out in this rebellion against God. They're building this city. They're doing their own thing, but they're securing their own salvation, their own safety through the building of this tower. And they all spoke one language, and the building went very well because, you know, if you speak one language, you can get things done. You know, this was very easy. No problem. But then suddenly, God confused the languages. And we are told that they could not complete the building because they could no longer understand one another. Suddenly there were all these different languages. And I know what that is like because I'm from Europe and you only travel a matter of hours and you're in a different country. And so I know what it is like. I've spoken at big conventions and conferences where you have people from all over the place with different languages, and sometimes they have to have the headsets to and they have translation booths, and it's interesting because, you know, you cannot communicate in the same way that we are communicating together right now in the English language. So this is taking place here. They can no longer build this tower, and so what God did is he scattered them through the confusion of the languages. Now, if God can scatter through confusing the languages, can't he gather by uniting his people and giving them the ability to speak languages? Amen? So what God did in at Babel, at the Tower of Babel, he did basically the reverse thing in Acts chapter 2 and the other instances we read about in the New Testament. He united his people by giving them the ability to understand and speak various languages to communicate the wonderful works of God, the gospel of Jesus Christ. Now, the passage that most people have a difficulty with when it comes to the gift of tongue speaking is 1 Corinthians chapter 14. And that's why we're going to look at this chapter together, or some parts of the chapter here, as we want to wrap our understanding around what exactly took place there. It is interesting to note that in 1 Corinthians chapter 14 and the end of the chapter, verse 40, Paul says the following to the believers in the city of Corinth. He says, let all things be done what? Decently and in order. So is it important with order and decentness? Is that important within God's church? Yes or no? Absolutely. Absolutely. God is not a God of confusion. God is not a God of chaos. God is a God that wants order in his house among his believers. Yes? So let's take a notice then. What does the Bible teach about the gift of tongues? Because people will say, well, 1 Corinthians 14, it tells us that people were all speaking blah, blah, blah, in these gibberish languages, and that's why we can do that today. And this is just, you know, some people say it's an angelic language or it's this or that. But what does 1 Corinthians 14 actually communicate? Well, we have already found out from Acts chapter 2 and verse 6 that when the gift of tongues was given on the day of Pentecost, every person was able to understand in their own language. Okay, so that's the foundation we have when the gift was poured out the first time. And that should, by the way, really set the foundation for any other time the gift is poured out. Yes or no? Yes. Now take notice. The gift of tongues was a real language to communicate the gospel. When the gift of tongues was being misused in the Corinthian church, Paul declared, and this is taken from that chapter, verse 19, 1 Corinthians 14, verse 19, I would rather speak 5 words with my understanding than 10,000 in an unknown tongue. In other words, there was confusion going on in the Corinthian church. To the extent, that's why Paul had to write to them, let everything be done decently and in order. Obviously, those words were needed because things were not being done decently and in order. Are you tracking? And so this was going on, and that's why he says, you know, this gift, this precious gift, was being misused. And so people were speaking all these different languages, and there was really confusion because people would come in and it would just be like, this is chaos. And so Paul says, I would rather speak 5 words with my understanding than 10,000 in an unknown tongue. Don't misuse the very gift that God has given. The apostle then gives these guidelines that you all find in chapter 14. In verse 22, tongues are for a sign, not to believers, but unbelievers. Remember, from the very beginning, when the gift was first poured out in Acts chapter 2, it was not to impress the believers, but it was to communicate the wonderful works of God to those that otherwise could not understand it, right? Now, isn't it interesting that in some churches where you will go in, And they speak in tongues there. They believe they have the gift of the Holy Spirit. And the tongues speaking is this, you know, this gibberish language that no one really can understand. But then they'll tell you that if you don't have that, that you're not truly a follower of Jesus. You don't have the gift of the Spirit.

here, she said, wow, this I've been deceived. This is obviously not biblical. You know what happened? She prayed, and immediately that stopped. Isn't that immediately? And even when she couldn't do, she just couldn't do it anymore. The gibberish language. Then, this is powerful. She told me this story herself. She said she went door to door sharing the gospel. Okay, she's knocking on doors, giving out literature. And do you know that she met a man that spoke Italian language, and she had never spoken Italian in her life. And she said what she did, she wanted so badly to share the gospel with that person that she prayed for the gift of the Holy Spirit. And at that instant, she started speaking Italian. And she spent 2 hours with this individual in his home, you know, sharing the gospel, and she left totally amazed that she had just been talking with that person for 2 hours. And she said from that moment, she couldn't speak Italian anymore. My friends, there is a true gift of the Holy Spirit, amen, to communicate the gospel when needed. Sadly, this gift has been misused, and many dear, sincere souls have bought into this and are actually not understanding correctly what the Bible actually teaches about this. Now take notice of this. Only two or at most three people should speak in tongues in any given meeting. That's in verse 27 of 1 Corinthians 14. So if you're gonna deal with different languages and the communication to different nationalities, God gives us stipulations and guidelines how this is going to happen. Not only two or at most three. You know, I've actually been to gatherings like spiritual gatherings in Europe where you have one person preaching, it's being translated to another language, and it's being translated to another language. And I'm telling you that when you experience that, you can be very happy that you live in the United States of America. Because for me, it's just a blessing to be up here and to just communicate in English, and you all understand. Now, you know, I've been to places where I've been translated, and I always pray that I have a good translator. Because a translator can really slow you down. You know, you're ready to preach, and you want to preach your heart out, and you have to wait till the translator finishes the sentence. And some translators are very good, other translators are pretty slow. But you know, isn't it interesting that in the church of God, there was to be order, there was to be decency, everything was to be done decently. And isn't it interesting that even guidelines are given for that when it comes to different languages and how that was to take place? There must be an interpreter. Only one person at a time must speak. Oh, that is good counsel. The individual must be in control of his words and actions. Again, 1 Corinthians 14, verse 33, for God is not the author of confusion, but of peace, as in all the churches of the saints. Can you say amen to that? God is not the author of confusion. He is the author of peace. There is to be a wonderful, beautiful structure, the very church of God, the people of God, and things are to be done orderly. As a matter of fact, you find this when you go back to the Old Testament and you look at the sanctuary service. Oh, the sanctuary service, which was a service that God himself, you know, gave stipulations of how it was to be set up and built. And everything was being done perfectly, beautifully in order to bring the people closer to the Lord. Now, you read in Scripture, in Leviticus chapter 10 and verse 1, that there were sons of Aaron that didn't really take heed to the words of how this service was to take place in the sanctuary. They thought that they would do it their own way. And listen to what the Bible says. Nadab and Abihu, which were the sons of Aaron, took either of them his censer, put fire therein, put incense thereon, and offered, what does it say here? Strange fire before the Lord, which he what? Commanded them not. In other words, there was a way to bring the incense before the Lord. There was a certain way in which they were to come into the temple and sanctuary. There was a certain time which they were to bring the offering and sacrifice and the different kind of things that were to happen. Now these two sons of Aaron, they said, you know what? We could care less. Let's just do our own thing. So they just walked into the sanctuary very casual. You know, they got, we've got our own fire here. We don't need the fire of the Lord. Do you know what happened? They died instantly. You know, God is particular when it comes to his worship and the way we worship. Amen? This is not a little peripheral thing. This is not a thing like, oh, I like blue carpet. Oh, I like pink carpet. My friends, when it comes to our worship of the Lord, there are
there are directions that we have in Scripture of how this is to take place. This is there.

0: God has given us a blueprint. Amen? And we are to abide by that blueprint in order to experience the true fire of God, the Holy Spirit. And my friends, sadly, many today are messing with their own fire. They have their own fire, their own spirit that they are trying to create, but it is not a spirit that comes from God. It's interesting when you look at different nations in the past and also in Scripture, you remember maybe the story of Elijah. It's interesting. In the time of Elijah, there were a lot of prophets, false prophets, Baal prophets, and they believed, you know, that there was power in their worship, in their services, and they would basically really create that power by shouting and by screaming and by cutting themselves. The Bible tells us that when Elijah faced off with the false prophets of Baal on Mount Carmel, he challenged them. You remember the story? And he says, okay, you build an altar, and I'll build an altar. You call upon your God, Baal, I'll call upon the living God, and let's see who answers by fire. And for the whole day, they are dancing around the altar, and they are shouting and screaming and cutting themselves, and their God is not answering. Baal is not answering with fire. And then Elijah comes, and Elijah simply kneels down and prays to God. And when he prays, the moment he prays, fire comes down from heaven. My friends, there is a true fire, and there's a false fire. There is a true Holy Spirit, and there's a counterfeit Holy Spirit. And the question is, are we tapping into the true Spirit of God? And in order to make sure that we tap into this true Spirit of God, we must go to Scripture in order to understand what the Holy Spirit is like. And we have already learned the fruit of the Spirit is love, joy, peace, long-suffering, gentleness, goodness, you know, self-control. These are things that characterize the work of the Spirit. When you see this take place in a person's life, you know that they're under the control of another spirit, the Holy Spirit. Amen? You know that they are not, that they have opened themselves to a power that comes from above, that is not within their own self. When you see someone decide to read the Bible when they have no spiritual background, and when you suddenly see someone fall in love with Jesus and the Word, when you see someone suddenly lay aside practices that are detrimental to themselves and to others around them, you know that the Holy Spirit is at work. My friends, the sign of the Holy Spirit's work is not a gibberish language. The sign of the Holy Spirit at work is conversion in the soul. Amen? It's the fruit of the Spirit on portrayed. And I'm not saying that there is no gift of the Holy Spirit to communicate other languages. Yes, there is. And I've heard stories about it take place, and I believe it can still take place today. But my friends, a large part of Christianity has bought into the lie of the enemy that this gibberish language is actually the gift of the Spirit, when the Scripture tells us very differently. And so instead of going to what our own feelings and emotions say, we must go to what the Bible tells us about this gift. Now take notice what it says in Malachi chapter 4, verse 5. Behold, I will send you Elijah the prophet before the coming of the great and dreadful day of the Lord. In other words, the spirit of Elijah is going to return. Even, you know, we can even expect it today. The same spirit that was on Elijah, the spirit of revival and reformation, the Holy Spirit's work, that same spirit of revival and reformation we can expect today. And my friends, it's not going to come by some emotional high. It's not going to come by just feelings and emotions on display, but it's rather going to come by a change in our lives and characters through the work of the Holy Spirit. Now, to be filled with the Holy Spirit, what does it mean? It means to deeply love Jesus and the truth he proclaimed. It means to have a determination to follow him. It means to allow his power to change your life. When you see these things happen in your own life and in the life of others, you know that the Holy Spirit is at work. My friends, this is a sign, oh, both to the church and to unbelievers, that God is at work. Acts chapter 5, verse 32. Listen, how are we to receive the Holy Spirit? The Bible tells us, and we are his witnesses to these things, and so also is the Holy Spirit, listen very carefully, whom God has given to those who what? Obey him. You want to receive the Holy Spirit? Obey the word of God. My friends, if you want to receive the gift of the Holy Spirit, follow His commandments. Obey Him. If you know what is right from the Word of God, you cannot go wrong. Follow what you know is right. Because in following what you know is right, you are opening yourself for the gift of the Holy Spirit. And as you walk in obedience to the commandments of God, as you walk in obedience to the way of Jesus, you will find that you will receive a power outside of yourself. And as you pray for that Holy Spirit to come upon you, God will hear that prayer and He will answer that prayer, and the fruit of the Spirit will be manifest in your life. And this will be something that people will look at you and say, wow, what happened to you? Well, let me tell you, you have the opportunity to share. I asked for the Holy Spirit, and the Holy Spirit is working in my life. And my friends, it's not the sign of, oh, look, I have the Holy Spirit, blah, blah, blah, blah. No, I have the Holy Spirit. Look at my life. Amen? That is the Holy Spirit at work. The Holy Spirit, what a wonderful gift. A gift that will be given just prior to the second coming of Christ. As a matter of fact, look at this promise. This is powerful. Joel chapter 2, verse 28 and 29. And it shall come to pass afterward that I will pour out my Spirit on all flesh. Your sons and your daughters shall prophesy. Your old men shall dream dreams, and your young men shall see visions. And also on my men servants and on my maid servants, I will pour out my Spirit in those days. What are the people that receive the Holy Spirit? Those that are servants of God. Amen. Are you a servant of God? Are you walking in obedience to the commandments of God? As you know them, as they have been revealed to you, are you walk in obedience and receive the Spirit and the empowerment to live a life to glorify God? Oh, my friends, this is too good. And it is true, and it is accessible to each one of us. Jesus received the Holy Spirit when He was baptized. Remember, He was baptized not because, you know, He had to, not because He had sinned and needed the forgiveness of sin, but He did it as an example for you and for me, that all righteousness might be fulfilled. He did it as an example. And so He was baptized underwater. He comes up out of the water, and immediately the dove descends upon Him, a sign of the Holy Spirit upon Him during His 3.5 years of public ministry. Do you know that when you decide to be baptized, that you are opening yourself up to the gift of the Holy Spirit? In Romans chapter 6 and verse 3 and 4, which talks about baptism, listen to what it says. Do you not know that as many of us as were baptized into Christ Jesus were baptized into His death? Therefore, we were buried with Him through baptism into death, that just as Christ was raised from the dead by the glory of the Father, even so we should also walk in the newness of life. This is beautiful, because what baptism is you're going in the water, you're coming out of the water. That's why the Bible teaches immersion and not some sprinkling of water. The Bible is very clear on that. In the River Jordan, John was putting them underwater and bringing them up out of the water, because it was a sign of laying aside the old life, being buried in Christ, and coming up out of the water, the resurrection. So just as Jesus rose from the grave, so we rise up to a new life in Christ Jesus. And in the book of Acts, there's a number of occasions where the people, when they were baptized, it says they were filled with the Holy Spirit. They were baptized and they were filled with the Holy Spirit. My friends, if you want to be filled with the Holy Spirit, you must walk in obedience to Christ, and that must be a public confession. This is not just something that you keep for yourself. I mean, it's not just like, okay, Lord, I want to receive Your Holy Spirit, but I don't want it to be shown to anyone. That's not going to work. I mean, to receive the Holy Spirit is to give a witness to those around you that you have chosen for Jesus. Amen? And that is done through baptism. Baptism is really a sign, an outward sign of an inward change. You say, I want to serve Jesus from now on. I want to die to self, and I want to rise to newness of life. I want to start a new chapter. And this chapter I want Jesus to write for me. And so I want to bury my sins in that grave, that watery grave. And I want to raise up to newness of life, and I want to receive the Holy Spirit to empower me to live according to the ways of God. My friends, there is power from above. There is power available for each one of us. And that power is not far away. You don't have to ask the question, what will deliver me? You don't have to ask the question, where will I find deliverance? or when will I find deliverance? The right question is, who will deliver me? And the answer is Jesus Christ. And the way he does it is he gives you his Holy Spirit. And those that obey him receive it. Those that publicly confess him receive it. Those that walk in humility receive it. And you can receive it tonight. At this time, I would like to ask our ushers to pass out the cards that we have available. This is our second last evening, as you know. Tomorrow is our final evening. And again, I want to give you just the opportunity for you to respond to this message. Because I believe that, you know, whenever we hear the Word of God, as we find also in Scripture, every time the Word of God was received, there was also an appropriate response to it. And I believe that this is important for us today, because if we receive truth and we don't respond to it, what happens is we become immune to it, right? Sadly, a lot of people are immune to the gospel. They've heard so much of the gospel that they don't really hear it anymore. They just hear the words, but they have never responded to it. And so it becomes something neutral that they no longer are affected by. And I don't want that to happen for any one of us. So I want you to give you the opportunity this evening, very simply, to respond to what you have heard tonight. This message of the Holy Spirit and the work of the Holy Spirit in each of our lives. So as you receive a card, we're going to just walk through this together. Five simple steps, which is a decision that you make personally between you and God about your desire to follow him as he leads you. And so, number one, very simply says, through the power of God's Holy Spirit, I desire to live in obedience to all his commandments. We have learned this evening that in order to receive the Holy Spirit, we must walk in obedience. And in order to be obedient, we need the Holy Spirit. And so through the power of the Holy Spirit, if you desire to live in obedience to all his commandments, you can just check off that first point. This is a decision that you're making, and a decision that you want to show the Lord by just marking that and say, okay, I want to be obedient to the commandments. I want to receive the gift of the Holy Spirit to empower me to do that. And then point number two, I believe Jesus is soon coming again, and I want to be ready to live with him throughout eternity. I mean, if you believe that Jesus is soon coming again, as we look at the signs around us and the prophecies that are fulfilling before our very eyes, it's no doubt that we can soon expect Jesus to come again. And because we know these things, is it your desire to be ready to receive him when he comes again? Is it your desire to live with him throughout eternity? If that's your desire, you can check off point number two there. I believe Jesus is soon coming again, and I want to be ready to live with him throughout eternity. And then number three, I would like to surrender my life to God and enter into a relationship with him through baptism. Perhaps you have never made that decision before. You know, you've been exposed in some degree to the gospel, or maybe you've been going to church here and there, but maybe you have never really made that decision to be baptized. And, you know, I would not want this occasion to go by without giving that, to extend that invitation to anyone here tonight that has not yet made that step. So if that describes you and you've been moved by the Holy Spirit and you see that the Word of God is indeed the Word of God and you want to be a follower of Jesus, you can check off point number three, that you want to be baptized. And I would also like to give the opportunity there for rebaptism. Now, what do I mean by that? Rebaptism is simply, if you've maybe been baptized in the past, but you've walked away from the Lord and you've done your own thing, but God is calling you back and you want to rededicate your life to him by being baptized, by being rebaptized, you can check that off as well. Or maybe if you say, you know what, I'm entering into a whole new experience with the Lord and I just want to make that step of entering into the watery grave and laying aside whatever has been before, because I want this new start with Christ, this new start with God. It doesn't mean that from the day you've been baptized, you know, that everything is going to go, you know, perfect. We all stumble and fall at times. But you know what? The beautiful thing is that God gives us new chances, new opportunities. But you know, the step of baptism or rebaptism is a step that you must pray about and ask the Lord, what does he want you to do? And if you feel that tonight, that conviction, I want to be baptized, perhaps for the first time. Or you know what, I've walked away from the Lord and I really want to mark a moment of rededication. I want to be rebaptized. If one of those is your decision, just check off number three. And then number four, I have some questions and would like a visit. We want to be available for that. And then also number five, if you need special prayer, you can mark that. And you can rest assured, my friends, that we are praying for you. And we will be happy to pray for whatever need you have in your life. And if you want to mention that, you can mention that. You can write it down, your need. And we will mention that before, we will bring that before the Lord. If you don't want to mention that, that's fine. You just cross it off and we will lift it up before the Lord, because the Lord knows exactly each of our needs and each of our needs. And so just check off those 5 points and make sure that before you leave that you mark it, that you give it to John. He'll be standing in the back there with the basket, so you can just drop it in there. And my friends, I want to close with a word of prayer tonight, because I believe that we've been blessed by the Word of God. But I also want to just dedicate, I want to dedicate my life to the Lord tonight. And I want to dedicate us all together to the Lord, because we want the Holy Spirit, amen? We want to walk in faithfulness to God. We want to experience His power. But we all honestly can confess tonight that it's not easy. I mean, we're living in an uncertain times. I mean, we're being bombarded by all kinds of distractions that the devil has invented. You know that the devil has 1,000 distractions to keep us away from that book, the Bible. You know, he's trying to keep us away from a study of Scripture and from knowing God. And so let's pray. Let's dedicate our lives to the Lord tonight. Let's ask God to help us to overcome those distractions that we face, and to have a clear vision and picture, and allow God to fulfill His plan in our lives. You want to join in praying for that? Amen? Well, let's bow our heads and pray together then. Father in heaven, I'm so grateful that we can come together tonight. And I'm so grateful for all of my friends here in this room that have come to listen to your word. Lord, I want to thank you for the gift of your Holy Spirit. And Lord, what a powerful and beautiful gift indeed. And Lord, we all want to taste and experience what it is like to be filled with your Holy Spirit. And so I pray that as we respond to your call tonight, that you will answer our prayers and fill us with your Spirit. Lord, we ask for your Holy Spirit tonight. We don't ask for a better job or a better career or more money or whatever we have as desires. And Lord, even though many of these things are not wrong and we can come to you with all our needs, but we know, Lord, that there's a greater need than all of those things that pertain to this life. And the greatest need is the gift of the Holy Spirit. And Lord, we know that when we receive the Spirit, then all other things will work out according to your plan in our lives. And so, Lord, I just pray honestly and I pray earnestly for myself and for each one of that is gathered here tonight. Please, Lord, give us your Spirit. Help us to walk in obedience to your law. And if there's anything that hinders us from doing so, please remind us and help us in your power to remove whatever that is from our lives so that we can experience you on a deeper level. Thank you, Lord, for bringing us all together. I also want to pray for those that are making decisions, even tonight, Lord, that they want to be baptized or rebaptized. What a beautiful thing. May you bless them in the preparations leading up to that moment. Thank you, Lord, and bring us again back tomorrow for our final evening together. And give us safety as we make our way back home. And we ask all of these things in Jesus' name. Amen.
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0: What is truth? Ever since humans have existed, we've been searching for truth. Today, it's popular to believe that there is no absolute truth. Today's question, are ghosts real?
1: Ghosts are the returning spirits of those people who have died.
2: I believe that ghosts are fallen angels, Satan's helpers, and I believe that they are very real.
0: Jesus Christ said, "For this reason I came into the world to testify to truth." God's word has absolute truth. Here's what the scriptures say. Ecclesiastes chapter 9 says, "For the living know that they will die, but the dead know nothing. Their love, their hatred, and their envy have now perished. Nevermore will they have a share in anything done under the sun." And in 2 Corinthians 11, Satan himself masquerades as an angel of light. For more of God's truth, visit BibleStudies.com, a public service of the Seventh-day Adventist Church.
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5: What have you been doing to unleash hope in your life? I'm Mary Lohman of the Christian Working Woman, and that's my topic this week. Perhaps you've never really thought about unleashing hope, but you know, without hope, life is, well, hopeless. You know, if you counted the number of times you talked about hope in a given day, I think you'd be surprised how often your conversation turns to hoping for something. And whether it's a trivial hope or a deep, heartfelt hope, we are often in hope mode. Hope is the foundational building block for our lives. Now, I'm not talking about the kind of wishful thinking we engage in. You know, we hope it won't rain today. We hope we get a raise and things like that. I'm talking about hope that is powerful, founded on God's word and anchored in Jesus Christ, a hope that's sure. What do you need to do on a daily basis to build that kind of hope into your life? There's a very well-known verse in 1 Corinthians 13 that says, "And now these three remain, faith, hope, and love, but the greatest of these is love." Well, we talk and think a lot about faith and love. We hear sermons on them. We know we need to build our faith and learn to love better. But how often have you ever talked about hope? Did you ever hear a sermon on how to go to a Bible study on hope? Have you ever intentionally worked at building your hope, growing in your hope, becoming a more hope-filled person? Yet God says it's one of the three things that remain, and therefore it should have a place of importance in our lives, don't you think? God places a high value on hope, and so should we. The truth is, we live in a world that systematically and regularly crushes hope, does it not? There are any number of ways that your hopes can be dashed, things often beyond your control. Trivial things like you baked a cake and it fell flat, the weather ruined your plans, someone failed to fulfill a promise, to the long-term hope crushers like death and divorce, infertility, rejection, loss of job. The list goes on. Truthfully, as Christ followers, we have the power to build our hope on a foundation that will withstand whatever hope crushers come our way. And that's what I hope to talk about this week. I hope you'll be with me each day. I also hope you'll join me for our 31st weekend getaway, March 29 to 31. You'll find all the information at ChristianWorkingWoman.org. Have a good day.

Wars are won or lost based on good communication. You have to get your message back and forth without the enemy learning about them. And that's where cryptology comes in, the encrypting and decrypting of messages to keep them out of the wrong hands. Now, this is one of the most famous cipher machines of all time, the German Enigma. This machine was used by all of Germany's armed forces to send encrypted messages. Now, what the Germans didn't know is back in 1932, years before World War II began, the Polish had already cracked Enigma. Now, that led to the creation of bombs like this one, machines designed to decipher Enigma messages. That program was called Ultra, and many people say it may have helped the Allies even win the war. Now, for many people, they look at prayer much like a ciphered message. If we just use the right words, if we raise our hands the right way, if we pray enough times or in the right place, then maybe, just maybe, God will answer. Well, I've got good news. Consider these words of hope from Psalm 145, verse 18. The Lord is near to all who call on Him, to all who call on Him in truth. That's as simple as that. No fancy words, no secret encryptions. God is on standby, ready to hear what you have to say. So be encouraged, because God is for you. Now, 1 John 5:14 reinforces that God is listening when it says, "This is the confidence that we have in approaching God, that if we ask anything according to His will, He hears us." And know this when you pray, your message is getting through loud and clear. No decryption necessary.

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0: In one of the courts of the temple at Jerusalem rose two lofty pillars supporting lamps of great size. After the evening sacrifice, the lamps were kindled, shedding their light over Jerusalem.
1: These lights

0: I kindle in commemoration of the pillar of light that guided Israel in the desert, also as symbols pointing forward to the coming of the Messiah.
1: The morning sun rose above the Mount of Olives, and its rays fell with dazzling brightness on the marble palaces and lighted up the gold of the temple walls. Jesus, pointing to it, said,
2: I am the light of the world. He that followeth me shall not walk in darkness, but shall have the light of life.
3: You are light, huh? At the creation of the world, in the beginning, light shone out of darkness. Light came forth out of the pillar of fire by night, leading the vast armies of Israel. Light rested over the mercy seat in the tabernacle. Light filled the temple of Solomon at its dedication. Yet you say you are the light? This is not true.
2: Though I bear record of myself, my record is true. For I know whence I came and whither I go. But ye cannot tell whence I came and whither I go. Ye judge after the flesh. I judge no man. I am one that beareth witness of myself, and the Father that sent me beareth witness of me.
3: Oh, where is thy Father?
2: Ye neither know me nor my Father. If ye had known me, ye should have known my Father also.
3: I almost believe him. He speaketh with so much conviction and power.
4: We were sent here to arrest Jesus. Why don't we?
3: Why don't you, Captain?
4: And I don't truly know. Somehow I seem to be, constrained.
3: Oh, by the power of a Jesus?
4: Perhaps it's just that I want to hear the rest of his speech.
3: Perhaps.
2: I go my way, and ye shall see me, and shall die in your sins. Whither I go, ye cannot go.
4: Does he mean he's going to kill himself? He goes where we cannot go?
2: I am from above. Ye are of this world. I am not of this world. Ye shall die in your sins. If ye believe not that I am he, ye shall die in your sins.
3: Who art thou?
2: The very one that I said unto you from the beginning. I have many things to say to you, but he that sent me is true, and I speak to the world these things which I have heard of him.
4: Does he mean his Father in heaven, God?
3: He has no Father in heaven.
2: Ye know not who I am.
3: We asked it of thee.
2: When ye have lifted up the Son of Man, then shall ye know that I am he, and that I do nothing of myself. He that sent me is with me. The Father hath not left me alone, for I do always those things that please him.
3: Look at that. It's disgusting. Many of the people believe him and say so openly.
2: If ye continue in my word, then are ye my disciples indeed, and ye shall know the truth, and the truth shall make you free.
3: We are already free.
4: We're under bondage to the Romans.
3: We are Abraham's seed, and we're never in bondage to any man. Why sayest thou, ye shall be made free?
2: Verily I say unto you, whosoever committeth sin is the servant of sin. I speak that which I have seen with my father, and ye do that which ye have seen with your father.
3: Abraham is our father.
2: If ye were the children of Abraham, ye would do the works of Abraham. Ye seek to kill me. This did not Abraham. Ye do the deeds of your father.
3: We be not born of fornication. We have one father, even God.
2: If God were your father, ye would love me. For I proceeded forth and came from God. Neither came I of myself, but he sent me. Ye are of your father, the devil, and the lusts of your father ye will do. He was a murderer from the beginning, and abode not in the truth, because there is no truth in him, for he is a liar and the father of it.
3: Say we not well that thou hast a devil?
2: I have not a devil, but I honor my father, and ye do dishonor me. If a man keep my saying, he shall never see death.
3: Now we know that thou hast the devil.
5: Abraham is dead, and the prophets. And thou sayest, if a man keep my saying, he shall never taste of death. Art thou greater than Abraham, which is dead, or the prophets? Whom makest thou thyself?
2: If I honor myself, my honor is nothing. It is my father that honoreth me. Your father Abraham rejoiced to see my day, and he saw it, and was glad.
5: Thou art not yet 50 years old, and hast thou seen Abraham?
2: Verily, verily, I say unto you, before Abraham was, I am.
1: Then took they up stones to cast at him. But Jesus hid himself and went out of the temple, going through the midst of them, and so passed by.

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1: News, I'm Mary Rose. Vice President J.D. Vance is on his way to Switzerland for talks between the U.S. and Iran. Vance departed this afternoon, a day after the talks were supposed to start in Geneva. Vance confirmed, though, that negotiations are already getting underway with the arrival of Jared Kushner and Steve Witkoff today. President Trump has issued a new statement on tolls in the Strait of Hormuz.
2: President Donald Trump is threatening to impose U.S. tolls in the Strait of Hormuz if a final deal with Iran is not reached in 60 days. Trump highlighted that the initial agreement to end the war with Iran calls for toll-free travel through the vital waterway for 60 days and says there will be no tolls after the 60-day period has expired unless they are imposed by and for the United States of America. Trump says the money would be used for services rendered as the guardian angel to the countries of the Middle East for past, present, and future reimbursement costs. The current memorandum does not preclude future fees. I'm Lisa Dwyer.
1: Measles is on the march in Utah. Bob Agnew reports.
3: Utah spent the past year fighting measles outbreaks in almost every county, and experts say there's no clear end in sight. Health officials worry measles cases will rise again when school starts and cold weather kicks in. International health experts are set to gather in November to determine whether the U.S. and Mexico will both keep their measles-free designations. Canada lost its last year. Bob Agnew reporting.
1: The Federal Reserve has for decades moved steadily from a remote, obscure government agency that shared little about what it did or why to a more transparent institution willing to explain how it makes decisions and what it thinks about the economy. New chair Kevin Warsh has begun to reverse some of those steps. This is SRN News. Another poll asks Americans about artificial intelligence and faith.
4: This one comes from the American Bible Society, and it finds that people are a little more open to clergymen using AI to put together their sermons. 32% don't like it, compared to 37% just 2 years ago. But the largest portion of Americans answering that question fall into the undecided camp. The percentage of adults who think that AI can help them interpret and understand the Bible is also on the rise from 2024. Michael Harrington reporting.
1: Evangelical Christians continue to be one of President Trump's key constituencies. An AP NARC poll finds that about two-thirds of white born-again Protestants approved of Trump's overall performance in April. President Trump won the support of about 8 in 10 white evangelical Christian voters in 2020 and in 2024. This is SRN News. Kansas City, Missouri plans to boost security by installing facial recognition cameras on buses.
5: However, the rollout has been delayed by technical and financial issues. Officials hope the cameras will be ready for the World Cup matches the city began hosting this week. Privacy concerns have also played a role in the delay. The state backed out of providing funds, but the program is moving forward with federal and local money. Safe Space Global, the company behind the project, believes the technology will enhance safety. Critics worry about privacy and potential misuse. Keith Peters, Washington.
1: U.S. gas prices have fallen to just below $4 a gallon on average, bringing some relief to drivers who have seen soaring costs amid Washington's war with Iran. But filling up is still more expensive than it was before the conflict began. According to AAA, a gallon of regular gas is now averaging $3.99. More details, SRNnews.com.
6: 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And now, here's your host, Dr. John Westerdahl.
7: Welcome to Health and Longevity. I'm Dr. John Westerdahl. On today's program, we will feature the California Health and Longevity Institute, located in Westlake Village, California, at the Four Seasons Hotel. The California Health and Longevity Institute offers one of the nation's most extensive health programs for individuals as well as corporate executives. 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But before we get into today's exciting topic, let's hear the latest research and news affecting our health and longevity today.
8: Dr. Westerdahl presents the Health and Longevity News and Research Update, bringing you the most pertinent and important information about your health and longevity.
7: Well, here's a study that shows that wild blueberries may decrease cardiovascular disease risk. Wild blueberries are rich in phytochemicals such as polyphenols, including flavanols, phenolic acids, and anthocyanins, compounds for which previous studies have reported an association with reduced risk of cardiovascular and degenerative diseases. Patrizia Rizzo from the University of Milan in Italy and colleagues enrolled 18 men, average age 48, with at least one risk factor for cardiovascular disease to participate in a six-week-long study. Participants consume a daily glass of wild blueberry juice or a placebo. Among those consuming the juice, the researchers observed that DNA damage in white blood cells was reduced from 2.5% to 9.6%, whereas no changes were observed in the placebo group. As well, after exposing blood cells to hydrogen peroxide, DNA damage was reduced from 45.8% to 37.2% among the juice group, with no changes observed in the placebo group. The study authors conclude that the consumption of wild blueberry drink for 6 weeks significantly reduced the levels of oxidized DNA bases and increased the resistance of oxidatively induced DNA damage. This study appeared in the European Journal of Nutrition. Well, here's an article that says that raising the vitamin C RDA may reduce aging-related diseases. The recommended dietary allowance, or RDA, for vitamin C has traditionally been based on the prevention of the vitamin C deficient disease, scurvy. A number of previously published studies have suggested that higher intakes of vitamin C may exert additional health benefits. Baltz Frey from the Oregon State University and colleagues urge that compelling evidence exists that the RDA for vitamin C should be raised to 200 milligrams per day for adults, up from the current levels in the United States of 75 milligrams for women and 90 milligrams for men. The researchers submit that it is appropriate to seek optimal levels that will saturate cells and tissues and pose no risk and may have significant effects on public health at almost no expense, only about a penny a day if taken as a dietary supplement. Vitamin C acts as a biological antioxidant that can lower elevated levels of oxidative stress, which also may contribute to chronic disease prevention, the study authors submitted. The authors also stated that an optimal dietary intake of vitamin C yields potential health benefits with the least risk of inadequacy or adverse health effects. This article was published in Critical Reviews in Food Science and Nutrition. We'll be back right after this short break.
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7: And our question for today is, what's the best skincare for my aging, less elastic skin? Well, one of the best moisturizing agents for aging skin is hyaluronic acid. This is a natural substance produced by the body, and it will bind molecules of moisture to your complexion. This is helpful for aging skin because hydration is the key to soft and supple texture to your skin tone. On top of that, focus on drinking pure water and eating water-rich foods like raw fruits and vegetables so that you can stay hydrated and improve the elasticity of your skin. In fact, the water you eat in raw fruits and vegetables may even be more important than the water that you drink, because it's this type of water that is in the cells of the plant foods, such as fruits and vegetables, that can easily get into the cells of your skin. Also, fruits and vegetables contain natural antioxidants and anti-inflammatories, which are important for healthy, beautiful skin.
10: And now, Health and Longevity's special feature, where Dr. Westerdahl interviews leading experts and personalities on vital topics important to your health and longevity.
7: On today's program, we will be featuring the California Health and Longevity Institute, which is located in Westlake Village, California, at the Four Seasons Hotel. Programs at the California Health and Longevity Institute revolutionize healthy living by promoting individual well-being, by inspiring wellness-focused employees, and by encouraging a corporate culture of health. Individual and corporate health programs at the California Health and Longevity Institute are conducted by a team of health and lifestyle experts on its staff, and on today's program, we are honored to talk to some of those experts. Our guests today include Dr. Jonathan Cole, MD. Dr. Cole is the medical director of the California Health and Longevity Institute. He's a graduate of Chicago Medical School, and Dr. Cole has extensive experience in the areas of preventive and internal medicine. Also today, we have Paulette Lambert. Paulette is a registered dietitian and certified diabetic educator. She is the director of nutrition for the Institute and holds a degree in nutrition from California State University at Northridge. We also have Susan Block, who is the director of fitness at the Institute, and Susan holds a degree in kinesiology and business administration from UCLA. And also today with us is Dr. Ilana Kukoff, Ph.D. Dr. Kukoff has a Ph.D. in behavioral psychology from Columbia University, and she is a lifestyle consultant and workshop facilitator for the Institute. Well, I'd like to thank all of you for being with us here today on Health and Longevity. So let's start off. Dr. Cole, tell us a little bit about the Health and Longevity Institute and how it got started.
11: You bet. So the California Health and Longevity Institute basically was the brainchild of two people, one being David Murdoch. David Murdoch is the head of Dole Foods and Castle & Cook, which is one of the largest builders in the world. And he is someone who has basically devoted his life to health and wellness for many, many years. And then Andrew Conrad, who is essentially a PhD immunologist. And for Mr. Murdoch, he's been really ensconced in the whole concept of health and wellness, and he really wanted to dedicate part of his life to basically establishing this wellness center right smack dab in the front of the Dole World headquarters. And so they figured that what we really need is a top-notch five-star hotel with the Four Seasons, bring in this cadre of medical expertise in a beautiful environment, a true place of healing, and for people to really come and improve on themselves. And that's what we've built. And it really started about 8-9 years ago, and we've been open for 6 years now. And it's just a very unique place in the world.
7: What makes the medical center at the Institute very unique?
11: What makes CHLI unique is the fact that we really have devoted ourselves to integrative medicine. And what I mean by that is utilizing what we call the five pillars equally in the advancement of health and wellness, specifically the medical component, nutrition, fitness, life balance, and spa. All of these pillars are truly important and fully addressed when someone comes through our program. We've really felt that, you know, good health is not merely the absence of disease. And what I mean by that is that to have true good health, you really need to be proactive in your health and not just reactive. I mean, medicine historically has always been, okay, you know, I'm having an ache or pain or a problem. How do I go and help that? We really try to take people who may even consider themselves healthy and make them better. What we say is to live better longer and to really truly improve on quality of life and, you know, a true 360-degree look at health and wellness.
7: Dr. Cole, how are the top-tier executives supported through proper medical care?
11: What we do is basically practice that trickle-down theory. We feel that if we can take the top-tier executives and educate them as to, you know, not only their own health, but really the importance of being very proactive with health and wellness, that they will bring that to their corporations and enhance really the health and wellness of the whole corporation. It's very interesting that Pitney Bowes, and this is public information, Pitney Bowes was a company or is a company with well over 100,000 employees. And they basically did simply a cholesterol screening program, okay, nothing more than that. And the return on investment of just doing that cholesterol screening program was $3.50 for every dollar invested. So in this day and age, you know, since 2008, so many corporations are so fiscally sensitive, you can see that they can have tremendous savings by enacting health and wellness protocols in their corporations, not just cholesterol screening, but even tobacco cessation programs, even providing a stipend to join a health club, simple things like that. But we have discovered that it really has to start at the top, and the executives, the CEOs, the COOs, the CFOs really need to make health and wellness a priority, and they will absolutely reap the benefits, less sick days, improved performance, and definitely, you look at the bottom line, fiscally cost savings.
7: Paulette, as the nutrition director for the Institute, tell us what the Institute teaches as far as what an optimal diet for longevity is.
12: You know, John, there's really a lot of science now about the optimal diet, and really what we're looking at is a plant-based diet, not necessarily vegetarian for everybody, but definitely less animal protein and adding more vegetarian protein in the diet, along with decreasing overall carbs. You know, the Harvard Public School of Health has really called a call of action for Americans is to decrease their carb intake and make sure most of that carb intake is whole grain. So we're seeing, you know, a big change here for longevity from going from a 60% of our calories from carb to the recommended 40%, along with hopefully a big shift into much more whole grains and definitely more fruits and vegetables in our diet as well. And then, of course, going from unhealthy fats to healthy fats, which are basically vegetable fats, nuts, avocado, vegetable oils. That is the diet that really lowers inflammation and prevents chronic disease, and that's how we get to those longevity numbers.
7: What are some of the top nutritional concerns that are addressed through a visit to the Institute?
12: You know, we see a lot of people coming in with weight. You know, with 68% of the United States overweight or obese, that's obviously a big concern for many, many people. And unfortunately, that weight that they come in for also causes, you know, beginning dealing with treating chronic disease such as elevated cholesterol and lipids in the blood. We're also seeing a lot of prediabetes and early onset type 2 diabetes.
7: Susan, you're the director of fitness at the Institute, and tell us a little bit about some of the key principles of exercise for longevity.
13: Absolutely. Thank you for asking that one, because that really is key. It's one thing to be able to exercise for 2 or 3 months, you know, get some results, but it's about, you know, how do you sustain a program is, I think, really the key to longevity. So, you want a balanced program. So not only do you want to have all the components of fitness, like cardiovascular, core training, strength, and flexibility, but you also want a balanced program that fits into a balanced life so that you can sustain it long term. You want a motivation strategy that's going to help you support and sustain it long term and avoid burnout and injury. So whenever I talk about longevity, I talk about not just physiological longevity, what type of changes does somebody need to make for physiological changes to sustain, but also psychological. So, physiological, you need to do cross-training, to have balance that you don't get injured and that you continue to progress. There also needs to be effective training and programs with respect to that cardiovascular core strength and flexibility. Often that involves, using some sophisticated testing methods. When you are engaged in these forms of activity, you're actually affecting the types of changes you want for physiological longevity. And at the same time, to help sustain that motivation and the longevity of staying in your program, it often involves making it fun and having social groups involved for success. And I think that's a big part of what we do here with our group program is people get so connected with the people that it really helps sustain them. They want to come and have that connection as well as getting that really focused physiological exercise.
7: Well, most of us are in sedentary jobs these days, and now it's interesting. There's some new research that's come out saying that even if you exercise regularly and get, do a lot of workout maybe in the end of the day, that's good, but it may not be too good if you're sitting around in your regular job all day, and it's saying that we need to move around every 20 minutes or so. What are your thoughts about that new research?
13: Oh, we are all over that. It's huge. It's huge. And we implement, really important lifestyle activity programs around that. To take it to a whole other level is often what happens is that when people are working so hard in their exercise, they see what they had to put in at the beginning of starting a program to just burn maybe 200 calories in their exercise. They tend to think that parking at the end of the parking lot or taking the stairs instead of the elevator, or just taking a walk around their office building in between isn't going to make any significant difference for them. But what we do here at the Institute is we start incorporating monitoring tools so that they can actually see that it makes a huge difference. So they may be wearing what's called an accelerometer or a pedometer. An accelerometer is like a sophisticated pedometer that will tell them how many calories they're burning. And what they'll find is that sitting around at their desk for an hour, they might have burned, regardless of how much they weigh, 3 to 5 calories in activity. We're not talking about basal metabolic rate of your body burning calories just to exist. We're talking about physical activity.
7: Right.
13: But then they go ahead and, take a walk around the building or, go down to their colleague's office instead of having the meeting at their office. And they see that that adds up significantly to an extra 20, 25, 30, 35 calories throughout the day. So it's really like having an extra 2 workouts at the end of the week when they actually monitor and see the impact that these little bursts of activity have. So again, physiological component that you were just talking about with the research, how important that is.
7: Yes.
13: But then it always needs to be linked to that psychological component to motivate people to do it.
7: Yes. Well, there are other creative ways. Those are some good suggestions. But other creative ways that you might provide fitness instruction to different corporate groups.
13: Absolutely. Absolutely. And so much of it is about teaching them to find opportunities for activity, that just come up wherever they are. And we do that in a bunch of ways. We do that through educational workshops. We do it through what we call energy walks. Here we have these wonderful, activity lawns and pagoda lawn. And we also have parking structures. And we also have fences. They're just like anywhere anybody would be. And with, little bits of equipment that are easily mobile and people can travel with, we go ahead and show them how they can incorporate, physical activity from strength to cardio to lifestyle activity just by the things that are out and about wherever they are. So we find that by incorporating that, they're easily able to, in these small Kaizen steps that we teach, they start to incorporate them in their everyday life and it starts to take on a life of its own. We also incorporate things like stretch, roll, and relax classes, again, with just little bits of equipment that they can either have at home or office, so that they can learn to really get effective stretching and flexibility, because they're so sedentary in a constantly flexed position that really creates a lot of problems for their extensor muscles. So we just love the opportunity to teach them how to get these small opportunities for all the components of activity throughout the day.
7: Paulette, how does the Institute complement corporate wellness programs?
12: You know, we have a variety of programs here. You know, one of the things that we do is we can, you know, when a business comes in to do a business program here in the hotel, they can incorporate wellness by as little as just having a keynote speaker for a lunchtime and a healthy lunch to back it up. They can have breaks that are really focused on wellness. They can also have all of their food here at the hotel done on wellness. Breakfast, lunch, and dinners and snacks all can be off the wellness menu. But probably our biggest thing is that we actually have 2 and 3 day executive immersion programs for health, like a lifestyle immersion program, where we can actually have executives go through a personal experience of wellness, whether they have executive physicals here, or they just may actually have just a routine blood draw and then have all the lifestyle components worked into their programs for a couple days. We just had a client here, and they spent a 2 day health lifestyle immersion with us. And basically, I think it really, really gives them time out for themselves to focus on themselves. And they really, really get a lot out of it in terms of, you know, increasing their personal performance and their productivity. But it also allows them to understand wellness in general, and they can go home and hopefully drive that in their own organizations as well.
7: Dr. Kukoff, can you explain the theory of Kaizen and how it can lead to lasting changes?
14: Sure. So the way that we think of Kaizen, or the way that I think of it specifically, is about sustainable, functional, everyday change. So when I think about how it pertains to what we do at CHLI, we're a curriculum-based program. And if you think about sustainable change, then you have to think about education. Because in order for us to create sustainable, functional change, you have to think about the way that the mind works. And we work by taking complex information and breaking it down to its most simplistic attainable form. And when we think about making sure that it's functional, it's given over the course of repetition, which means daily experiences, and to make us completely mindful of that change, we offer not just a curriculum, but metrics, the ability to judge the efficacy of that change. So when I think about sustainability and functionality and achieving the best degree of wellness that we can attain, I think about curriculum, I think about metrics, and I think about an assessment, so that we know in a scientific approach and a scientific methodology that what we're doing indeed works.
7: What is the impact of our personal and corporate relations and how they actually affect our performance?
14: Sure. So when we think about the impact of our corporate relationships and our personal relationships, it's sort of like a puzzle. And our life, or our lives rather, become pieces of those puzzles that are meshed and put together. So it's very important that we develop a systematic approach to handling those relationships, because they seep into, they're insidious, if you will, into what we do every single day. So a person who goes to the office, who is not happy in their home life or has difficulty, is usually unable to function at 125% in their office. Likewise, someone who's uncomfortable or dissatisfied or unhappy in their corporate life, it usually seeps into their personal and family life. So to make what CHLI does, what the California Health and Longevity Institute does, functional and rewarding for our participants and the people that come in and utilize our system, we want to make sure that their functional relationships as it pertains to their family life and their corporate life are indeed balanced, so that they can understand how to best attain that wellness, that cognitive wellness, the mental well-being.
7: Dr. Kukoff, what is the differentiating factor between what the Institute offers and other programs?
14: So what we offer at the California Health and Longevity Institute is not just the fitness component and the medical component and the nutritional component, but we also offer the cognitive component. And cognitive is thinking, right? The word cognition, when we think about a cognitive approach, we think about a thinking man's approach, no pun intended. So we offer an assessment, which means that you can come in a confidential manner. You can fill out whatever it is that you're concerned about, that you might be concerned about in the future, that is currently ailing you, and things that you might not even think about bringing up at a wellness center that we give you the opportunity to do. Secondly, after we assess what's happening, we give you a curriculum, and it's thousands and thousands of lessons that we can actually utilize to help from the issues in your life that might seem what we call the daily common occurrences, all the way through to complex emotional, financial, family, corporate-based issues. So we're offering the assessment we can match with a curriculum, with a lesson plan. And then if we want to be able to help you down the road, we offer sustainability. And that's key when you think about change. So we offer our metrics so that we can determine the efficacy of what it is that we're offering. And we're available to you 24 hours a day, 7 days a week, so that when you leave, the information that you have attained while you're at the California Health and Longevity Institute, you can use with you down the road. It's like having your own personal educational consultant, cognitive educational consultant with you all the time, because we all know that sustainable change is something that's ongoing, and it doesn't take place only in 2 or 3 days, but it's something that you do over the course of a lifetime.
7: Well, Dr. Cole, Dr. Kukoff, Paulette, and Susan, thank you so much for being with us today. If you would like to learn more about the programs offered at the California Health and Longevity Institute in Westlake Village, California, visit their website at chli.com.
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15: 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The preceding information on this program has been general information about your health and is not to be taken as professional medical advice, nor is it intended to serve as a substitute for medical attention. Do not change your diet or exercise habits without guidance from your medical doctor, especially if you have health problems or are on medication. Do not change your medications without the advice and supervision of your medical doctor. If you have a medical condition, we encourage you to seek the consultation of a medical doctor experienced in dietary change and lifestyle medicine. And as always, we wish you the best of health.
16: John 8:28. Then said Jesus unto them, When ye have lifted up the Son of Man, then shall ye know that I am he, and that I do nothing of myself, but as my Father hath taught me, I speak to you.
17: The learned counsel for the prosecution is indeed a scholar and cunning, but the prisoner by no means has admitted his guilt. Neither has the servant Saul of Tarsus proved the prisoner guilty. True, he spoke some clever words that most certainly did impress the spectators. Nevertheless, I am innocent of the charge of blasphemy.
18: Upon what basis do you claim innocence?
17: Upon what basis do you claim my guilt?
18: With His Highness' permission, I should like to call several wise and prudent men from various parts of the world to testify against my worthy opponent, Stephen.
19: The request is granted.
18: Will the men who agree to testify please take their places in the witness box? Your Highness, these men know scriptures. They know the fine points of law. They will, without a doubt, convict the prisoner. A quick verdict by you, Your Highness, and Stephen will be stoned to death. Within the hour.
20: You will be made a member of the Sanhedrin for your handling of this case.
18: Thank you, Your Highness. I see the four witnesses are ready. First, I shall call upon the student of Scripture from... Thank you, all four of you. Your Highness, members of the Sanhedrin and good people of Israel, I call upon all of you to consider the excellent testimony of these four men. They have proved beyond a shadow of a doubt that Stephen is guilty of blasphemy. The four men spoke truth. Therefore, Your Highness, I request...
17: I myself agree to almost everything the four men said, even to the points of law. But every accused man is innocent until found guilty. Every accused man has the right to a fair and just trial.
19: All right, scribe.
20: Has the prisoner anything to say in defense of himself?
17: I do. The composite testimony of the four men amounted simply to the fact that Jesus of Nazareth did claim to be the Son of God. He was crucified, died, was buried, and resurrected the third day. He did ascend into heaven, leaving 11 disciples with the power to do great things in his name, even to the resurrection of the dead. Many others of his followers do mighty works,

0: He will do the same for you, Saul of Tarsus, and for everyone here, for everyone everywhere. All anyone need do is stop and listen. The Spirit will speak to your heart. Heed its pleadings, and you shall become a power and a glory to the God of heaven.
1: That was a convincing defense. What shall I do now?
2: Dismiss the court until morning. I shall have to prepare more evidence.
1: A scribe, dismiss the court till tomorrow.
2: Yes. The Roman authorities
3: court
2: are taken care of?
1: Yes, but it cost a lot of money this time. A whole lot. See me before you do anything else.
2: Yes, Your Highness.
1: Yes, Saul. You're acquainted with my father-in-law, Annas.
2: Oh, by sight and reputation. Greetings, Annas.
1: See, Annas, I told you people respect you more than they do me.
2: I respect age as well as position, Your Highness.
4: You have a ready answer for everything. You will go far, my boy.
1: His Highness and I have conferred and come to the conclusion that there is no refuting the clear, calm wisdom of Stephen. Yet we must make an example of him so that others will fear to adopt his belief.
2: Also, priestly hatred and godly indignation must have its revenge.
4: You are outspoken, young man.
2: To have people think so has its definite advantages, Annas.
4: Yes.
2: What would His Highness have me do to ensure Stephen is an example?
1: Get witnesses who will testify that they actually heard Stephen utter blasphemous words against God and the temple. Can you?
2: For money, I can get men who will testify to anything.
1: The temple treasury is at your disposal.
2: The witnesses will be in court tomorrow morning, Your Highness. Tell us exactly, word for word, what the prisoner said.
5: Well, sir, my wife and I were over at the marketplace getting...
2: This court is not interested in what you were doing. Just tell us what you heard the prisoner say.
5: He said... Now, these are his exact words. He said, Jesus of Nazareth shall destroy the temple and do away with all the customs and laws given by Moses unto Israel. That's what he said.
2: Nothing else?
5: Not that I heard, no, sir.
2: Thank you. You're excused. Next witness... I understand that you also heard Stephen the prisoner say something.
6: Oh, I've heard him say many things, sir. In fact, he continually speaks blasphemous words against the temple of God and his laws. Well, that's all he talks about.
2: You heard him?
6: Yes, sir.
2: Tell His Highness just what you heard the prisoner say.
6: Which time? There were lots of times I heard him.
2: Any of them. It doesn't make any difference.
6: He said that God does not dwell in the most holy place of the temple, but uses it as his footstool. The holy law was not given to Moses, but is merely a group of traditions put together by temple priests and rulers. And another time...
2: You have given sufficient evidence, thank you.
1: Saul, look at Stephen's face. It's bright like that of an angel.
2: Right.
1: So bright it hurts my eyes to look at him.

0: Welcome to Life Quest, a program that directs you to subjects and books that will make a difference in your life. A program that will make you think and strengthen your journey of faith in the 21st century. My name is Dwight Lainhoff. Shelley Tomlinson is an award-winning author of all kinds of books. She's a popular blogger, a speaker. She's radio host of All Things Southern Live. She lives in Louisiana. And today we're going to be talking to her about her book, Heart Wide Open, Trading Mundane Faith for an Exuberant Life with Jesus. Shelley, welcome to Life Quest.
1: Oh, thank you so much for having me. I'm happy to be here.
0: Shelley, why did you write this book at this time?
1: Oh, Marcy. This is what I call my heart on a page, Dwight. I've been so looking forward to writing this book, wanting to write it really for our just the widest range out there. This book is for people who already know God and, you know, want to be closer to Him. And it's for people who have never felt like they could do the faith thing, didn't think they could follow Jesus, to make them hungry and realize that they can find Him for themselves as well. So it's for everyone out there. It's basically just my faith journey. Stand on my shoulders and get there faster. You know, use my mistakes and find the sweetness of His fellowship

0: or you don't have to go round and round the mountain like I did.
1: Well, most Christians, most of us who grew up in the Christian faith of one kind or another, we hear a lot of phrases and a lot of cliches even, but you're right. We don't always translate that into day-to-day living.
0: Oh, we don't. You know, I had every reason to know the Lord intimately. I was raised, I had a grandfather who was a Southern Baptist preacher who mm-hmm. was like my hero, you know, traveled with him. And
1: sure.
0: I was raised in a Christian home. My dad was a deacon, still is. Mom raised on the, watching her play the piano, you know, every service.
1: Right.
0: And they lived it at home. So I had every reason, but it was years and years. I was a young married mother of two, my children entering their preteen years when I finally got honest enough to say to the Lord, you know, look, something's missing. I believed in God. I'd been a believer my whole life. I believe in you. I know you're there. I know the scriptures. I know the story, but something is wrong here because I don't love you like I should. I'm not passionate about you. And what is that? And what can we do to fix it? And so a lot of those answers are found in Heart Wide Open.
1: Well, in the very first chapter, when all you can bring him is a broken want to, and you kind of subtitle that chapter saying, Jesus, I know I don't love you like I should, but I want to love you. And it reminds me of that incident in the scripture where the man says, I have faith, help me with my unbelief.
0: Absolutely. The same thing. That's what that's about. I tell audiences everywhere that the very best place to begin, if you are not passionate for Christ, and you want a passionate relationship with Jesus, the very first place, the best place is to just say, I mean, you know, he knows it anyway. So, but the best place is to say, I do not love you like I should, but I want to. And then I phrased it that way that you allude to in the title of that chapter, because many times we don't really even want to love him, but we want to love him.
1: Yes, exactly.
0: Yeah. So that's the place to start, and it's an ongoing adventure from there.
1: What do you think interferes with that development in many of us who grew up in the church?
0: For one thing, I would say that the problem, or what would interfere with that type of passionate life, is just being encouraged to pursue it, for one thing, because, you know, we're encouraged to believe in God and to try to obey God and to do, you know, all these things that the church teaches us, but it's not as prevalent that we are encouraged to seek the very God of the universe personally and to expect him to talk to you, mm-hmm. you know, to expect to have that type of vibrant relationship with him that we kind of relegate to people like Oswald Chambers and C.S. Lewis and,
1: right.
0: you know, Billy Graham, and they have these intimate walks with the Lord, but then the rest of us just follow him blindly, you know. And we do follow him. I mean, the walk of faith is, it is a walk of faith, but the fellowship is what makes it, that's what distinguishes us from false religions and from anything else on this planet, is that our God lives and he wants to be a part of our daily get up, get down, go in, go out, life, and we're not always encouraged to look for him that way, and I want to change that.
1: You know, you mentioned a number of, you know, well-known Christians, either preachers or authors, and we hear about Mother Teresa and those who have given up so much, often, to totally dedicate their lives, But that is scary, as you talk about in chapter 2, because we don't know what that means. You know, for some it may mean giving up maybe a friend, maybe giving up a job and heading in a different direction, or even having some financial sacrifices. So how do we know what the Lord wants us to do as individuals?
0: You know, every question and every answer throughout the book, you'll find that they all continue to go back to that honesty with the Lord of, you know, because we can say to him, you know, I'm scared to go all in because I don't know what all in looks like. You know, I kind of like this pew-warming Christianity, because what are you going to ask of me? You know, what am I going to have to do? I just twittered this morning and I said, you know, we settle for our default faith of going to church to please ourselves. to please him and mm-hmm. living our lives to please us.
1: Yeah.
0: And we do that because we're scared of letting him be the big I am. Because what are you going to require of me? And the answer always goes back to taking that to him. Jesus said in John 14 when he was trying to calm those quaking disciples of his that I identify with, I resemble them. And he was, his word to them, telling them, you know, you believe in God? Believe also in me. And what he was saying was, you believe in a God out there? Believe that I came to be right here. And that I'm not asking you to take up on some mission that you'll never see me again. I am right here through the power of the resurrection and his spirit coming back to live with us. He's saying, I'm right here and I'm going to walk this out with you. You're not signing on a dotted line never to hear from me again until you get to heaven. So he doesn't take us from A to Z would be a big answer for me, you know, for our listening audience. He says, sign on and walk with me. And as he requires whatever he requires, he is there to empower you for that choice.
1: Now, as we think about, and some of our listeners are hearing you, and they're getting the idea, yeah, I want that too. That probably means more prayer. It probably means more reading of the Bible. But there are going to be a number of people that say two things now, Shelley. One is, you know, I read the Bible because I'm supposed to. And when I pray, it sounds like I'm talking to Santa Claus with all my wants. So how do we make those things heartfelt and real?
0: Oh, I would beg them to buy Heart Wide Open, not because it's my book. I would beg them to read the chapters, like the chapter on Bible reading where I say, you know, the title of that, you know, it's always me being very honest with the Lord, and it comes from the years that I said to him, okay, here's the thing, you know, people are telling me I can know you through your word, but I don't like to read it.
1: Yeah, exactly. Like,
0: we have a problem. You know, help me here. And I laughingly titled that, I suppose, Cliff Notes are out, because I used to use these things called Cliff Notes, so
1: that's
0: you didn't have to read the whole classic. And the answer, again, I found, is going to the Bible as my source instead of something I was checking off for many years. I drilled through my daily Bible reading. Mm-hmm. You know, they were torture for me. I know God was saying, I'm not really enjoying this any more than you are, because we were both being tortured by the process. But Dwight, I was going to the Word. I like to use little sayings because people can remember them.
1: Right.
0: And when I learned to go to the Bible for feeding instead of going to it for a daily Bible reading where I was checking it off for God,
1: mm-hmm.
0: and I learned when I got it through Shelley's thick skull that the Word was for me. You know, that God was going, you know, really, Shelley, I'm going to be okay if you don't read. I mean, he's pretty stable, Dwight. He's
1: right.
0: going, I'm good. I'm going to be okay if you don't read. But when you get it turned around in your head and you have this paradigm shift where you realize that this is my food for my spirit, this is my life, and you go to it for a daily Bible feeding, and then you begin to say, you know, Lord, teach me. Even David, who we hold up in such high regard so often, David is like, I call him the schizophrenic shepherd boy king, because he would say in one phrase, I love your word. And then in the very next sentence, you hear David saying, turn my eyes from worthless things
1: mm-hmm.
0: unto your word. And so it's an ongoing process for David, and it's an ongoing process for you and I to continually come to him and say, I am, you know, even now, even this morning, you heard me. You would have heard me if you were in prayer with me. And Father saying, thank you that you have taught me to love your word. I want to love it more tomorrow, because
1: mm-hmm.
0: it's an ongoing. If he leaves me to myself, you know, I would read U.S. Weekly. I mean, but walking in that fellowship with him, he continues to open that word and give me a love for it.
1: Shelley, how have you learned and experienced to make your prayer life more than just a list of requests? You know, I find myself willing to instruct the Lord on how to solve my problems. And we find David did that too. He was always telling the Lord how to wipe out his enemies.
0: Yeah.
1: So, you know, and down deep, or maybe even not so deep, we understand that's really not right.
0: Right, yes. My prayer life has been another one of the comical going around the mountain things that I want people to learn from and be able to benefit from and not have to follow my steps, but just, you know, like, use cheater notes. You know, use my notes, and maybe they will help. But I have, when I began to understand that prayer, that I didn't want to walk in prayer and out of prayer. I didn't want to sit down and try to pray. When I began to get it through my head that the prayer is a communication with my Father, and I will sit down, and when I'm praying, I almost always when I'm about to finish praying, you know, I will tell the Lord, don't let me walk out of prayer. I've got to get up and go get dressed. You know, I've got to get up and go to this event. But I want to walk in prayer and in keeping that line of communication open. And if we can learn to not try to put God, find a place for the God of this great universe, you know, the huge God, the great I am, the one that holds our breath in his hand, if we can get out of our little bitty tiny human idea and understanding of giving this deity a time in our day, and instead trying to live our day in him, prayer takes on a different kind of focus, and you're in communication with him throughout the day, to where when I sit down for that more you know, dedicated prayer time or an intercession for someone, then I'm talking to my Father that I'm in touch with, in contact with, and talking to constantly. Mm-hmm. And it's not like, okay, first I've got to run through this list of things.
1: Yeah.
0: You know, we don't do that when mom comes in for coffee. You know, we don't rehash everything and then start anew. We just pick up where we left off, right?
1: Exactly.
0: We say, Mom, you want some coffee? And she sits down and, you know, we drink coffee. And our relationship and our prayer life can become that, where we're in, you know, we're in communication, we're fellowshipping with him throughout the day, and then when we have that wonderful block of time that I can sit down and talk to him, I'm already there. You know, we're already visiting, but that leads so that goes hand in hand with realizing that my everything for him, my existence, my access to his throne, everything is through Christ and not through Shelley. Or we can get this weird, crazy thing going on where we think, you know, the Lord's not happy with me. I can't pray because I haven't prayed in X amount of days or X hours. Or, you know, I haven't read my Bible, so I can't pray. Or, you know, the Lord's blah, blah, blah. We get into all that craziness. I've been there too, folks. It's in the book. But we get through all that weirdness where it doesn't matter. It doesn't matter if I was praying all day long and reading my word all day long. You and I both know that's not what my access to the throne is. My access is through the sweet blood, the grace of Christ Jesus that paid for that that privilege, you know, that saved us, that reconciled us to God. He was not and is not just our access to God when we become a believer. He is my continual access to God, whether I am reading or not, or I am praying or not, or but maybe you haven't done any of those really crazy things.
1: it sounds to me as if you're talking really about two things. One is finding or taking the time for, like you would with your mother. Let's just sit down and talk. But there's also this on through the day time that seems to happen, because a lot of listeners are saying, I haven't got time to put away a half hour here.
0: Right.
1: I got the kids. I got whatever I'm doing.
0: Mm-hmm. I would tell them, take him what you have, you know, take him what you have, and you take him your sincerity of maybe rising early in the morning and saying, you know, I heard this silly girl from Louisiana talking about how her life got transformed into a passionate relationship with you, and I want that, and I want to start pursuing you. And if that person listening to me has 10 minutes tomorrow morning, 5 minutes to read one verse of Scripture and say, Lord, here I am. I didn't get a word of that. I didn't understand a bit of it, but I want to be in relationship with you, and I want to hear you, and maybe take that one verse and copy it down on a piece of paper, and, you know, maybe she's going to pull it out of dinner and look at it again, and maybe it's going to mean no more than it meant that morning.
1: Mm-hmm.
0: But what begins to happen is when we turn our pursuit from, I want to, like, you know, please God to make sure I can go to heaven, you know, or please God for this, or please God to hear my prayers, And when it turns from, you know, I want to know you, boy, he gets involved, because that's what he, that's the whole point of the whole deal, is he came to dwell with us. And so when we turn and our pursuit begins, you know, to, I really want to know you, I'm just going to keep coming. I'm going to keep coming to you in prayer. I'm going to keep coming to you in your word until I find this for myself. There is an ironclad guarantee you will find him if you seek him.
1: And Shelley, it'll affect what we actually see in the scripture. All of a sudden, those familiar stories become, what does this tell us about what God's really like?
0: And those words begin to open up, and suddenly that word of God is talking to you. I tell audiences, talk back to the word. That's one of my, one of the things I learned to do that opened up my Bible study time and my fellowship with the Lord is to talk back to the word. You know, I'll read a scripture and say, what are you saying? And I'll just kind of sit there and look at it and say, are you saying something to me in this passage? And I'm not saying that I always hear something, or I hear something 3 times out of 10. You know, there may be nothing, you know, resounding in my spirit as I'm reading that. But I have those words then in me. And because those words live, the Bible is not like any other book our listeners are going to pick up, that you and I are ever going to pick up. God's not some author that needs our needs good sales numbers. You know, so he's hoping we buy the book and improve his sales numbers. His book lives and breathes because it is Christ. And so when we are determined to hear it that way and put those words in us, those words do begin to speak to us, like you said, in a new way, and they come alive.
1: I'm talking with Shelley Tomlinson. Her book is Heart Wide Open, Trading Mundane Faith for an Exuberant Life with Jesus. Shelley, tell our listeners about the back of the book, this Bible study and discussion guide.
0: Oh, yes, that's a lot of fun. There's going to be also, in addition to the Bible study and discussion guide, that I purposely, it's not in-depth. You may have noticed that, Dwight. It's not an in-depth study. It's very light-hitting to just try to kind of break through that first initial place that some people might be, that we've kind of already alluded to, of I don't know how to study. You don't know how to read. And I believe the Bible study guide will start there, you know, and kind of encourage people to just answer these questions and begin to see how they can interact with God's Word. And then in addition to that, in May, there will be a DVD series released of Heart Wide Open that ladies' groups can get, and they can watch the DVDs, and there are 7 sessions that are 29 minutes long, and that will come with a workbook that's, you know, that they can use to have prompt discussion, and I'm really excited about that and looking forward to it.
1: So you see this not only as something someone can personally use one-on-one, but also as a group thing, or with a couple of neighbors, a couple of friends?
0: Oh, yes, sir. I so hope so. I really feel like that a group of people can take this and do what we don't do so often as the body of Christ. Sometimes we come to church and we have all of our masks on correctly. And no one really knows that, you know, that you, hey, I can't really read and study, or I can't pray. It feels like my prayers are hitting the ceiling. And all these other people seem like they can. And I believe that Heart Wide Open, and the way that the Lord led me to write it, and I believe the way it's framed, that it can just kind of pull off all those masks, and, you know, a group of people can together begin to experience that fellowship and that communion that the Lord so desires.
1: Shelley, where across the country can our listeners who are listening here and overseas, where can they pick up a copy of your book?
0: Okay, you should be able to get Heart Wide Open in any of your bookstores. You know, definitely any of the major retailers are all carrying the book. And, of course, you can get it on Amazon. Any of your indie stores that may be independent bookstores that may not be carrying it would be able to. If, you know, our listeners just walked in and asked for a copy of Heart Wide Open, they could order it, and I would greatly appreciate that. But in addition to being able to find it in any bookstore and in on the online retailers like Amazon and Barnes & Noble's, you know, Goodreads, all those places, not Goodreads, that's a community, but Barnes & Noble's, and Christian Today has a bookstore, any of those online bookstores will carry it. But they can also meet me if they would go to allthingssouthern.com, or they can look up Shelley Rushing Tomlinson or Heart Wide Open, and it will all trail them back to my little place on the web. They call me the Belle of All Things Southern here in Louisiana, and that's a whole funny story how I got that title, but I won't digress there. But they can find me at All Things Southern, and they can buy the book in my online store. If they do that, I will sign it to them. If they write a note as they're checking out in the shopping cart of how they want it inscribed,
1: sure.
0: And they can order it through me.
1: Heart Wide Open, Shelley Rushing Tomlinson. Shelley, thanks for being with us on Life Quest today.
0: Oh, it was my pleasure. I really appreciate your having me, and blessings on everything that you're doing.
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1: James 1:5. If any of you lack wisdom, let him ask of God, that giveth to all men liberally, and upbraideth not, and it shall be given to him.
2: How incredible is it that an infinite Creator God makes a covenant with his creation? So I want to pick up kind of where we left off last time, and we are talking about how Abraham showed faith by going out of his own country, that he showed that step of faith when God called, he stepped out. But when we talk about Abraham, it's kind of impossible to ignore the fact that God makes a covenant with Abraham, and the rest of the Bible kind of explores the theme of this covenant. It looks into what this relational covenant actually is. And so his covenant that he makes with Abraham is for all of Abraham's descendants. And so the Bible continues to follow out and follow the descendants of Abraham. So before we move on through Hebrews chapter 11, going to any other of these heroes of faith, we need to explore a little bit about what the covenant is, because what the covenant is kind of hinges the whole Bible. The whole Bible is kind of a relational covenant.
3: Well, it seems to me, Michael, that you have pointed out that at some point we're going to talk about, Paul refers to two covenants.
2: Right.
3: And we're going to do a podcast specifically on that topic. So it seems to me that that's almost impossible to do a podcast on two covenants unless we can have some kind of understanding of the story, the setting, and the covenant that God makes with Abraham.
2: Right. And it's not the first covenant he makes in the history of the Bible. He makes a covenant, maybe not with the language covenant, but he makes a covenant essentially with Adam and Eve, and he makes a covenant with the language of covenant for Noah and Noah, all the people of the earth, really. But then the covenant he makes with Abraham is kind of going to kind of set the pattern for everything else that follows in the Bible.
3: Well, certainly when Paul writes Galatians, Ephesians, and Philippians, he's going to mostly, when he talks about the gospel and the other gospel, and then he talks about two covenants, certainly one of the covenants he's talking about is the covenant made with Abraham, because he keeps contrasting Ishmael to
2: Isaac. Yeah.
3: And that's what we'll explore at one of the other times.
2: Okay, good. So we looked at Hebrews chapter 11 last time about how God, by faith, Abraham leaves his homeland. And this is kind of the basis for all of God's, kind of the basis for the covenant that God makes with all of his people, this kind of idea of getting out of the current situation that we're in. Whatever situation that we're living in, the covenant that God makes with us requires us to move out of that into something new, into something else.
3: Yeah, it seems like maybe the point that's being made is that maybe we are more cognizant or aware or hearing or open to God's voice, his direction, when we're out of the familiar territory.
2: Right.
3: So it seems like kind of if we're staying in our area, our focus is on whatever we're doing, our own life, our work, our hobbies, our own family. Sometimes God disrupts that to help us to see a different possibility.
2: Exactly. And this is something I've talked about before, but I'm trying to live it out in my own life. I truly believe, and this doesn't necessarily have to relate to covenant, but I truly believe that comfortability can kill an active faith. It can kill faith. Because if you're in a comfortable situation, in a place where all your needs are provided for, in a place where you have no need of anything, what need of you do you have for a miracle-working God in a situation where no miracles are required?
3: I just preached a sermon 2 days ago where I asked this question. And it was just kind of to me, but I was doing it in front of a congregation. How many of us want faith and more faith and greater faith? And every hand went up.
2: Of course.
3: And then I made the comment, I don't believe it. I don't believe that's true. And then I said, which situation do you like better? Having a phone bill that is a $100 phone bill and you have $100 in the bank to pay the bill, or having the $100 phone bill and having no money? Which of those situations do you like better?
2: Right.
3: And every one of us said, oh, well, we like having the money. But which situation requires faith?
2: Right. Exactly.
3: Faith living is not comfortable living.
2: Exactly. And so that's something even in the past couple of years that I've been trying to base my decisions off of. If an opportunity comes up, whether this is right or wrong, if I feel like I'd be more comfortable in that situation, I'm more confident there, I usually am more leery of that. I try to choose places that put me in a position where I'm not sure. I'm not sure exactly what I should do or how I should do it. But in those kind of situations, it forces us to rely on God. It forces us to seek for answers, not just do something by habit because it's something easy and something we're comfortable with. So this is exactly what God's doing with Abraham, getting him out of sight, out of what's comfortable, out of what's normal, in order that he can actually grow in a relationship with God.
3: Well, maybe let's go to Genesis and just start with Genesis. These covenants are mainly going to be found in Genesis 12, Genesis 15, with some conversation in chapter 16, and then Genesis 17. But I think it's helpful, if we can, is to get the story that's happening around it so that Abraham and those who are involved, they become a little more real to us.
2: Okay.
3: So in Genesis chapter 12, verses 1 to 3, we've read it a couple times. I'm just going to read it again. Now the Lord said to Abram, his name hasn't changed yet, the Lord said to Abram, get out of your country, from your family, and from your father's house to a land that I will show you. I will make you a great nation. I will bless you and make your name great, and you shall be a blessing. I will bless those who bless you, and I will curse him who curses you, and in you all the families of the earth shall be blessed. Now, that isn't, the word covenant is not used there.
2: Right.
3: But he's giving a promise and certainly a sense of direction to Abraham that I think follows along the concept you just said. And everything in Abraham's life's about to change.
2: Right.
3: Then the great promise that he gives Abraham that is in him, all the families of the earth will be blessed. Abraham, or Abram, we know, as the story goes, he believes that that's a promise to come, which will require him to have an heir.
2: Yep.
3: But he doesn't have any children.
2: Right.
3: And at this point, he's 75 years old.
2: Yeah.
3: I think his wife is about 10 years younger than he is as the story develops. But he's 75. Of course, he lives longer. I think the Bible says that Abraham lived to 126 or 100. He's in his 120s anyway. So he's more than halfway through his life.
2: Right.
3: When this promise comes, I think it's amazing he does it. The guy's got some courage. I mean, he's going to travel. It's dangerous. Mm. He's in a walled city where everybody knows him. He's safe. He's taking his family, his wife, servants. They're leaving and moving. And it says, what I kind of think it's interesting, it's that God doesn't tell him, here's where I want you to go. He says, I just want you to go. I'll show you when you get there.
2: Uh-huh.
3: I don't think I've ever taken a vacation like that of getting the car, put it in gear, start driving, come to the first stoplight. Well, I guess turn left. I don't think I've ever done that, but that's exactly what he does.
2: Right.
3: So God is journeying with him day by day. And to me, the first point to get is that God isn't a long ways from Abraham.
2: Mm-hmm.
3: When God gives direction for Abraham to get up, leave his family, go, God is going to journey with him. And I believe it's the same way for us today.
2: Yeah, absolutely. And we see, I mean, this has been God's plan. We mentioned it in the last time we talked, actually, a little bit. But so far, the promise of God has not changed. So he created Adam and Eve, and what did he do? He placed them in the Garden of Eden, and he gave them the land, and he said to them, be fruitful and multiply. He's talking about their future descendants, talking about their future people. That was God's original promise to Adam and Eve. I'm going to place you, I'm going to give you this land, and I'm going to promise that you're going to be fruitful. After the flood, the promise to Noah was, you're going to have this land, and you're going to be fruitful and multiply. Obviously, Noah failed. The people congregated. But just pointing out that the promise still hasn't changed. The promise from the very beginning is God walks with us, and the promise has always been, I'm going to give you this land and multiply your descendants. So far in the Bible, so far in Scripture, it's always been land and descendants. Here you go. This is my promise to you. And I'm going to be with you in that.
3: Well, I never have really thought of it just like that. Maybe I'm going to take this too far, but that's interesting to me. So Adam and Eve have a beautiful garden home. God's intent is that they're going to move out of the home. Humanity is going to move out of that garden and multiply and fill the whole earth. That's what I'm hearing you say.
2: That's what it says, in Genesis there.
3: They fail. Sin comes in. And what does God do? Sends them out of the garden, which says to me, he's going to initiate the journey of fulfilling.
2: Right.
3: Wow, that's amazing.
2: Them stepping out of the garden, yes, is a curse in the sense that they're going to have to labor and she's going to feel pain in childbirth, but it's still God bringing them along the journey of what he's already promised to do for them. And the same thing for Noah. He doesn't come up with a new plan for mankind. It's the same promise. Here, I created this world for you. Enjoy it and fill it with your descendants. And then at the Tower of Babel, they say, no, we congregate. We're going to stay right here. And God curses them, so to speak. Yes, he scatters them, gives them different languages, but it's in order to fulfill his promise that he wanted to give them from the very beginning.
3: Well, when something goes wrong in our lives, maybe we'd better not be too quick to condemn it.
2: Right.
3: It may be that God is just adjusting our journey
2: right
3: to where he wants us to go. That's a powerful point. You know, then as you follow the story, you have Abraham that he ends up in Bethel. Then a famine comes. This is chapter 12 still. You get to verse 10. A famine comes. God sends him to Pharaoh in Egypt because that's where he's going to survive the famine. It's interesting, isn't it, that as Abraham's going along, that he comes up with the idea that, Sarah, you're so beautiful that when we get to Egypt, they're going to kill me and take you. So why don't you just say, I'm your brother.
2: Uh-huh. Technically
3: and whatever happens, and whatever happens to you... Well, two things. It didn't look to me like he was really standing up for Sarah, and he had a low opinion of the Egyptians.
2: Right. Exactly.
3: But they survived that. In fact, Pharaoh rebukes him for that deception. Then we hit 13, where they make it to the promised land. Lot is there with him. That's where they divide. He tells Lot to choose. Then we have the story of Lot being captured, Abraham saving them. Then we get to 15.
2: Even before we get to 15 there, just as a quick note, when we hear about Lot, when we're reading about Lot and we're reading about what happens in chapter 14 as far as Lot getting captured and whatnot, and Abraham going to rescue him or Abram going to rescue him, we're already beginning to see the fulfillment of God's promise that I'm going to bless those around you.
3: Good point.
2: Because Lot is increased with livestock. They have to separate because Lot has so much livestock that the land can't sustain them. So already God's covenant was specifically with Abraham is being realized and the blessings that Lot experiences because of that and his proximity to Abraham.
3: Wow. So we've just developed two ways that God will fulfill his promise. One is God will send you out or cause you to go out even in your failure, or God will bless you so much that where you're at can't sustain you, so you have to go out anyway.
2: Yeah, I didn't even think about it like that. They still have to go out and spread into the land because they're so blessed.
3: I think I'd rather do it that way.
2: Right, exactly. But yeah, we come to verse 15, chapter 15, and in chapter 15, we're going to see the first time that the word covenant is actually used in relation to Abraham or Abram at the time.
3: So let's just read a few of these verses, Mike, and then you can comment on them. Chapter 15, verse 1, after these things, the word of the Lord came to Abram in a vision, saying, do not be afraid, Abram. I am your shield, your exceeding great reward. I think that's very important that when God says, I am your great reward, exceeding great reward, because in a while we'll look at Hebrews.
2: Continue.
3: But Abram said, Lord God, what will you give me, seeing I go childless, and the heir of my house is Eliezer of Damascus? Then Abram said, look, you have given me no offspring. Indeed, one born in my house is my heir. So Abraham is offering God a solution to the fulfillment of an heir. He is saying that Eliezer, his servant, has had a child in his house, and that child can be his heir.
2: Mm-hmm.
3: Now, God then is going to re-say some things, but God says, the word of the Lord came to him saying, this one shall not be your heir, but one will come from your own body shall be your heir. Now, we could assume that in chapter 12, but that wasn't clearly said.
2: Right. It was just that in you all the families of the earth will be blessed.
3: But now God is directly saying the heir is coming from your body in response to Abraham's trying to explain to God how he can fulfill the promise with a child born in his house.
2: Mm-hmm.
3: That's amazing. We're going to see that pattern.
2: Yeah, so his first step is to say, hey, listen, I already got a guy. Just go ahead and make him our spiritual heir or whatever it is. He's talking to God because he is impatient to see the blessings of God. He's impatient to see what this is actually going to look like.
3: Now, by the way, we're thinking that probably Abraham is somewhere around 80, 85 now.
2: So you're saying it's been about 10 years since they first...
3: About 10 years.
2: And where do we see that?
3: I think as you develop all the way through chapter 17,
2: okay,
3: just a realistic time frame gets us, because I think when Abraham actually does
2: he's 100
3: have an
2: years
3: heir,
2: old.
3: He's 100 years old.
2: Right, yeah, because then when we read about, in chapter 16, we're going to read about Sarai and Hagar, Abraham is a specific age we're going to see when they have Ishmael. Okay. Yeah, so it's a fair question. It's been 10 years since God's brought him on this journey. He's saying, listen, I don't see anything yet, but here you go. I got a guy for you, Eliezer. He's not a bad guy. He can be our heir. And God makes it specific, like you said. He brings him out and gives him an example. He said, look towards the heavens, count the stars. This is what your descendants are going to be like. And this, the next part is, I was reading earlier, and it's the most quoted verse from the Old Testament, Genesis chapter 15, verse 6. The most quoted verse from the Old Testament in the New Testament, because Paul is going to use it a lot in his writings. It's the basis for Paul's theology. It's the basis for really the theology of the New Testament. So Jesus says, "Listen, look to the." Or God says, "Look to the stars. This is what your descendants are going to be." Then it says, "Then he believed in the Lord, and he reckoned it to him as righteousness."
3: Wow.
2: And so that's what Paul is going to base all of his theology on when he's talking about Old and New Covenants. We're going to get to that at a later time. But basically, it was Abraham's belief that was credited as righteousness, not anything else. Not the fact that he left his home country, not the fact of anything. It's his belief that credited to him as righteousness.
3: Well, that's a powerful... Well, I appreciate that. Then you're going to see these verses that... where this is where we're definitely going to get the idea of a covenant. because God gives Abraham specific direction with some animals to divide them in half, lay them out in order. Then God causes a deep sleep to come on Abraham, and then God walks up and down between these sacrifices.
2: Mm-hmm.
3: Now, the whole basis of that was that was a covenant-making mechanism in Abraham's day.
2: Right.
3: In other words, people themselves would do that. And the person who walked up and down between the animals was pledging that if they broke the covenant, then their life would be as those animals.
2: Right, and they're both supposed to walk through the. So they took these three animals, cut them in half, laid them on side by side, so you had this pathway through the animals. Theoretically, the two people are supposed to walk through this to seal the covenant that they're both going to uphold this.
3: But Abraham doesn't walk.
2: Right,
3: it's just God that walks.
2: At least, yeah, exactly, and it's just interesting. I don't know the significance of this necessarily. But how do we see God walking through those two? What representation of God is given walking through those animals? It says in verse 17, it came about when the sun had set that it was very dark, and behold, there appeared a smoking oven and a flaming torch which passed between these pieces. If we look ahead to Abraham's descendants, what representation is given of God following behind the Israelites and following above in front of the Israelites? When at night, what was it? It was a flame. And then more in the daytime, what was it? It was a smoke.
3: Wow.
2: Above the Ark of the Covenant, what was there? It was a flame and a smoke, or in a smoke that was there to represent God's presence. So it's just interesting the continuity that goes throughout, that even here God is represented as smoke and flame passing through.
3: Then as we look at this one, boy, that is a powerful point. And then as we're looking at this one, this is where it's just an interesting fact that God talks about his descendants, and this is the prediction or the prophecy in verse 13. Then he said to Abram, "Know certainly that your descendants will be strangers in a land."
2: Yep.
3: "That is not theirs, and will serve them, and they will afflict them 400 years. So that's a prophecy that is going to take place then under Jacob, when he sends, Joseph is sent into Egypt. And that'll be a later podcast, but that will be the beginning of that prophecy.
2: Yeah, and just as a side note, if you want to talk about the basis for talking about the vengeful view of God in the Old Testament, people have of him driving out the people from Israel, destroying nations. That conversation has to begin in these verses when it talks about what reason are the people going into slavery essentially for 400 years? What reason does God give? For the iniquity of the Amorites is not yet complete. So for 430 years, God's going to be working with the Amorites. He's going to be giving chance after chance, the Amorites being the ones who are inhabiting the land at that time. So it's not that in later discussions we're talking about God destroying different nations. It's not that he wakes up one morning and decides to destroy these nations. This has been a long process of God working with a specific people that have rejected him.
3: That's a very, very good point.
2: That'll be a discussion for another time.
3: So the new information that it seems to me that Abraham learns is this, that the heir is actually going to come from him.
2: Right. And the new information that we learn is that the covenant is upheld by God. He's the only one that goes through. And essentially, you can just view this image, because we know the whole story. We understand that this imagery of these dead animals turns into the sacrifice system, or points kind of the sacrifice system that's set up. It also points to the ultimate sacrifice that Christ has to make. He has to uphold that end of the covenant where it was broken. So death has to be, somebody has to be made like those animals. And it's Christ, because he's the one that upheld that covenant, if that makes sense.
3: It does make sense.
2: Anyway, so there's a lot of imagery here going on. But it's just, we got to keep in mind, chapter 15, verse 6, whenever we're going to read about covenants from here on out, we got to keep in mind that Abraham believed, and it was credited to him as righteousness.
3: Good. Now, this story of Abraham is not without some humor.
2: Right.
3: So then we hit chapter 16. Now, with the new information Abram has, he must tell Sarah. Now, look at chapter 16. Now, Sarah, Abram's wife, had borne him no children. And she had an Egyptian maidservant whose name was Hagar. So Sarah said to Abram, "See now, the Lord has restrained me from bearing children. Please go in to my maid. Perhaps I shall obtain children by her." And Abram heeded the voice of Sarah. Now that's interesting to me, because what has happened? Up until now, Abram is saying, "See, I go childless." But God has now said, "No, an heir will come through you, Abram." Now Sarah says, "Oh, the problem is me. The Lord has withheld me from having children. So here's a plan." And really, it's no different than the plan that Abraham had in offering Eliezer. She says, "Now I've got a servant. So the heir's coming from you. Go into my servant. If she has a child, the child shall be mine. Promise fulfilled."
2: Yep.
3: They are still trying to work out the promise of God.
4: Right.
3: It does nothing but create problems even to today.
2: Right. Lasting impact.
3: So then what you have is Ishmael has been born. Then God is going to give the sign of the covenant, which is circumcision. Sarah is frustrated because she doesn't have children, but Ishmael is there, and Hagar isn't acting right now, according to her. So there's just lots of friction in the home. Then we get to 17.
2: So to make sense of chapter 17, because we're going to be in chapter 17, God's reinstating his covenant, and he's talking about the circumcision. And if we don't understand chapter 16, we're not going to understand chapter 17 when it talks about circumcision. And another interesting idea here, Sarah comes to Abraham with this plan to have Ishmael, or to basically that for Abraham to go into Hagar. The result of that is Ishmael. But even then, Ishmael isn't cut off. So we see that Abram and Sarah, they come up with this plan to fulfill God's covenant in the way that they think is going to work. And the result of that is something that we wouldn't say is right, right? Like, they disobey God and the result is Ishmael. But God doesn't go there and cut off Ishmael. He makes a promise with Ishmael to make him a great nation. So even when they are disobeying and breaking the covenant, God is still upholding his covenant his promise that he made with Abraham, that he's going to bless everybody through him.
3: Yeah, in fact, it's going to be interesting as you follow through that Ishmael, when the Bible gives the descendants of Ishmael, he has 12 sons.
2: I didn't realize that.
3: Yeah, and then, of course, you have Isaac, who has 12 sons. I mean, Isaac has Esau and Jacob, and then Jacob has 12 sons. Uh-huh. That's interesting.
2: Yeah, I didn't realize that Ishmael had 12 sons. But either way, we see that this covenantal promise is overflowing to anybody and everybody that comes in contact with Abraham, and Abraham's God specifically, despite the flaws that how it comes about, despite Abraham's flaws, God's covenant still overflows into blessings for everybody because Ishmael's made a great nation.
3: Right, and so the original promise with Abraham was that all the families of the earth would be blessed. See, here's a question that maybe others could answer, but I don't. I don't know. Why does God say yes and no? So God's going to say no, that Ishmael is not going to be the one who fulfills the promise of the future heir. And yet Ishmael will still be included and blessed in the promise
2: right.
3: of the future heir.
2: Right.
3: So why doesn't God just say yes to Ishmael? I don't know. But God intends to fulfill his own promises, and probably we would do better to let him do it.
2: Right.
3: And have faith in God's ability to fulfill his own promises versus us keep trying to work it out.
2: And to that point, I don't know if we mentioned this last time, but every couple that's chosen, so Abraham and Sarah, Isaac and Rebekah, Jacob and Rachel, all three of them are barren. They're unable to have children. And so they all come up with different plans and different ideas, but it's always eventually that God is the one that – so it's just even – it's just interesting that even in history and biologically, God is the one providing the heir, providing the promise throughout it all.
3: Yeah, and it seems to also be an interest to me that normally, I don't know why we think this necessarily, but it was the laws of their land.
2: Right, it was culturally appropriate, yeah.
3: Culturally appropriate, the firstborn. But the very scenario you went through, Ishmael, it's Isaac. And to Abraham, Isaac is second born. Then when you get to Isaac, Esau and Jacob.
2: Jacob's the second born.
3: Esau is first born, Jacob's second born. Isaac blesses Esau, but God chooses Jacob.
2: Right.
3: And then when you get to Jacob's 12th son, Reuben is first born,
2: Judah
3: is the one who is chosen.
2: Right.
3: That's interesting.
2: You know, that is really interesting, actually. I didn't really think about it in those terms. Because even if you follow through the story, then it's going to – so, for example, Esau and Jacob. You don't really know much about Esau after the fact that he's born and that he sells his birthright. But there's a lot that we know about Jacob. And it goes through this process of how he becomes the heir. And it's through this wrestling with God and through the promises that God makes with him. Then Jacob has 12 sons. You don't really hear anything about Reuben. You hear a lot about Joseph. But in the middle of Joseph's story,

0: that the way John would describe or be described is the one who Jesus loved or the one who loved Jesus, that there was a special relationship there. I think that privilege is still there for us today.
1: Mm-hmm. Absolutely. Absolutely.
0: So what I love about this story, and I know we'll talk more about circumcision, but when God comes to in verse 15, then God said to Abraham, "As for Sarai, your wife, you shall not call her Sarai, but Sarah shall be her name, and I will bless her and also give you a son by her. Then I will bless her, and she shall be a mother of nations. Kings of people shall be from her." Then the Bible actually says this. Then Abraham fell on his face and laughed.
1: Yeah, right.
0: And that's not a laughter of praise God. It's a laughter of this is ridiculous.
1: Right.
0: Because look what he says. And said in his heart. So he didn't even say this out loud. Shall a child be born to a man who is 100 years old? And shall Sarah, who is 90 years old, bear a child? And Abraham said to God, "Oh, that Ishmael might live forever before you." So Abraham recognizes this is ridiculous. He knows he's past the time. And in the New Testament, it would be that he's as good as dead. He cannot have children. Biologically, he can't. And Sarah is 90. She biologically can't either. So they are laughing. And in chapter 18, verse 12, Sarah laughed within her heart, saying, "After I have grown old, shall I have pleasure, my Lord being old also?" And the Lord said to Abraham, "Why did Sarah laugh, saying, 'Surely I bear a child since I am old. Shall I surely bear a child since I am old?'" Then this verse, "Is anything too hard for the Lord?"
1: Mm.
0: God's promises are extraordinary. Bible says exceeding and great. But God's timing is also sometimes extraordinary.
1: Right.
0: Because what is it that God wants us to understand? God wants us to understand, is there anything too hard for him to accomplish?
1: Hmm.
0: And in the study of these covenants, the storyline is important. Because what is God in his covenants want to do today? I mean, Christ is the result of these covenants.
1: Mm-hmm.
0: And that is to bring righteousness out of a person.
1: Exactly right, yep.
0: But when I look at myself in the mirror, I'm either going to laugh or cry. Because I'm saying, can God bring something out of this? But even in the giving of the covenant, even of the timing of the covenant, God is saying, is there anything too hard for me? If I trust in the Lord with all of my heart, lean not to my own understanding, in all my ways acknowledge him, he'll direct my paths.
1: Yep.
0: He will bring out of me what he chooses. Nothing is too hard for God.
1: Exactly right. And what you're saying about righteousness is so true, especially in the context of this story. Covenant is basically, it basically equals righteousness. It basically equals covenantal faithfulness is righteousness in the story of Scripture. And we see this in chapter 17 even. Circumcision is a discussion for another time, but we understand circumcision in light of chapter 16. And so we see Abraham try to solve the problem of, we see Abraham try to give himself descendants by going into Hagar. And so then in chapter 17, a sign of the covenant is going to be dealing with a specific body part that was just used to portray unfaithfulness in the covenant. So it's not just some random

0: that God's like, well, let's just choose something here. No, it's an everlasting sign for generations to come that people are to remember we aren't chosen because of something that happened biologically. We're chosen because God has stepped in into our lives. But it's interesting what it says in chapter 17, verse 11. It says, "And you shall be circumcised in the flesh of your foreskin, and it shall be a sign of the covenant between me and you." Well, later on, Paul interprets that and gives a new meaning. In Romans chapter 4, verse 11, he says that Abraham was the circumcision was given as a sign of righteousness. So we see him interpreting sign of covenant the same as sign of righteousness. So right, like exactly what you're saying, righteousness and covenant is always always linked. It's always in that same context, and it's always God that's the one providing that righteousness, because he's the only one that ever upholds the covenant. We continually fail the covenant.
1: Well, man, that's a lot. You've just said a lot there to think through. I appreciate it. It never ceases to amaze me that the very things God gives us to remind us, we end up forgetting God and idolizing those things.
0: Right.
1: So here, circumcision, as you just pointed out, was for the common purpose of everyday living.
0: Right. As a reminder.
1: You're going to be reminded that God is leading.
0: And not of yourself. You're going to be reminded of God.
1: Right.
0: Right.
1: But by the time we get to the New Testament, the Jews are not using circumcision as a sign of inclusiveness of all the families of the earth being blessed. They use it as a dividing point between them and everybody
0: right.
1: else.
0: If you're not circumcised, you can't possibly be.
2: Yeah.
0: And it's what God has given as a blessing, what God has given as a reminder of himself, what God has given as a reminder to include people, people you always use as a means to divide ourselves. It's crazy how it happens.
1: Yeah, wouldn't it be interesting? And this isn't what we're talking about today, but what would social justice look like if it was approached from the platform of that we are to be a blessing to every person on the earth versus a platform of dividing ourselves out?
0: Mm-hmm. Yeah, and unfortunately, a lot of times that is the consequence of different actions that we take. It ends up dividing more than it ends up unifying. But from Genesis 1:1 all the way through Revelation, God's plan is going to be choosing specific people to make covenants with, to bless the nations, to be a blessing, so that they inhabit the land, so that they are multiplied and have children, so that they are able to be ultimately in relationship with God. And we see that, honestly, even before creation, we see God existing in relationship with himself, with the triune God, God the Father, the Son, and the Holy Spirit. They exist in their own form of covenant and relationship, and God is expanding that covenant and relationship that he has with himself to everybody else to be, Jesus says, I pray that you are one just as I am one, to be included in that same covenant from Genesis to Revelation. And in Revelation, we see the restoration of land and descendants. So it's not even the new earth isn't a change of the original plan. It's just a reinstatement of the original plan. But
1: well, that's a powerful concept. You know, weeks ago in one of our podcasts, we talked about the major view of God being an infinite God and yet a personal God. And I think this whole story that we just went through still is showing that. I mean, is anything too hard for the Lord, to me, is a statement of an infinite God.
0: Right.
1: But when God says, start moving, I will show you, is the statement of a personal God.
0: Yep.
1: That theme is carried all the way through the Bible. God is an infinite God, but he's also desirous to be personal with us in our everyday life.
0: Right. So in Abraham, I think we mentioned at the beginning, he's going to be the prototype, the example of all the covenants that God makes from here on out. So we're going to be talking about the Old and New Covenant. To understand the Old and New Covenant, we have to understand the covenant made with Abraham. And at the basis of the covenant with Abraham was he believed, credited to him as righteousness. And so we're going to have to compare that with New Covenant to see if anything's changed, if anything has been different. We're going to look at the covenant with that God made with the children of Israel at Mount Sinai, and just see what this relational God does throughout history in order to have relationship with his people.
1: Good.
0: Good. And then, yeah, just as a side note, it's just funny. Who was Abraham's son?
1: Isaac.
0: Isaac, right? And who came up with the name Isaac? And God said, you're going to have a son and you will call him Isaac. And Isaac, it means laughter. It's just
1: both of them laugh.
0: It's just funny. Abraham falls on his face and laughs, and God says, all right, you're going to have a son, and you're going to call him laughter.
1: That is good.
0: As always, thank you so much for listening to this episode of the More Than That podcast. We always appreciate the time that you spend with us, and we look forward to hearing from you of what you would like to talk about next.
2: There's a difference between living by law and living by principle. I carry bags of sand in the back of my pickup in the winter for added weight. At the end of winter, I dump the sand on a nearby gravel road, which seems like a good logical place to me. Let's suppose the sheriff comes along and says, "Don't you know it's against the law to dump things on our county roads?" People do it all the time. Bags of trash, mattresses, and other junk beside our roads and in our ditches. So there's a law about dumping trash along our roads. Well, I say I'm just getting rid of this sand, which will help the road. Well, that may be true, the sheriff responds, but you broke the law. You see, putting sand on the road is good in principle, but bad according to law. Jesus taught that the Ten Commandments should be kept from the principle of love to others. Without love, it's just keeping rules. This is Rod Bieber with Seed Time and Harvest.
3: You're listening to The Christian Working Woman, and I'm Mary Lohman. Recently, I completed a study of a book by Ray Johnston entitled The Hope Quotient. I really recommend this book because Ray presents a compelling case for the importance of building our hope, maintaining our hope, making sure our hope is not crushed by life. And this week, I'm talking about unleashing the power of hope in your life. Just think of the days when your hope has been dashed. It makes you want to give up. It saps your energy, it drains your enthusiasm. And if you're not prepared to build your hope, to unleash hope even in the face of disappointments, you're going to find yourself sitting on the sidelines of life, discouraged, depressed, way too often. Let me begin by making sure we know what this hope is and what it isn't. First, this hope is much more than an emotion you feel. It's not wishful thinking or blind optimism. The kind of hope we're focusing on comes from God through Jesus Christ, so you need to be a Christ follower in order to tap into the hope that He gives. You unleash this hope through the power of Christ in you. It's not something you just work up on your own. It requires more power than you have in yourself. But if you know Jesus as your Savior, you have what's required to unleash hope in your life through the Holy Spirit and through Scripture. Sadly, however, many Christ followers are not unleashing hope in their lives, and they live in a state of discouragement and quiet desperation. Would that describe you? If you're not doing what you need to do to keep hope alive in your heart and mind, you're missing one of the greatest gifts, one of the greatest advantages we have as Christ followers. We read in Hebrews that we have this hope as an anchor for our soul, firm and secure. Now, an anchor is something that holds a boat or ship in place and keeps it from moving. Hope for a Christian provides an anchor of strength and support in the midst of this stormy world we live in. Hope's the thing that will keep you from going under. I want to share some
4: very practical and biblical advice from this book, The Hope Quotient, which I believe will help you begin to understand the importance of unleashing hope in your life and give you some tools to make that happen. So I hope you'll plan to be with me again tomorrow as we identify two things you can do to unleash hope in your life in a new and exciting way. Copies of these devotionals are always available to you on our website at ChristianWorkingWoman.org. I hope you'll be with me tomorrow.
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1: Matthew 7:7. Ask and it shall be given you. Seek and ye shall find. Knock and it shall be opened unto you.
2: Hello and welcome back to another episode here at the More Than That podcast. I was listening to a podcast in the car this morning and got me thinking about just how many podcasts there are out there in the world and how much media there is in the world, and therefore how much information we have at our fingertips at all times. So I just wanted to start by saying thank you for using your time. I know it's valuable just to spend a few minutes listening to this next episode. So sit back and relax and enjoy as we talk about two altars, two brothers, and one God. Hello and welcome back to another episode of the More Than That podcast. In the last episode, we covered how the Bible is written in narrative form. It's written as a story, and why that is important. What difference does it make for our own lives? And we mentioned then that we're going to look through, as our starting point, going through a couple stories. And to start with, we're going to look at Hebrews chapter 11, because it's called the chapter of faith or the hall of faith or whatever different terms, the triumphs of faith. And it gives basically quite a few names here and how they exhibited great faith. So we're going to be starting with the first story that appears in Hebrews chapter 11 and kind of looking how it applies for our own lives today. But before we even begin with that story, it's important to understand why we're going through Hebrews 11 in general. And it makes it clear in the first couple of verses why it is important. Would you agree with that?
3: Yes.
2: Okay. So the first verse in Hebrews chapter 11 says, "Now faith is the assurance of things hoped for, the conviction of things not seen, for by it the men of old gained approval. And by faith we understand that the worlds were prepared by the word of God, so that what is seen was not made out of things which are visible."
3: It's amazing to me that how many things are there that we can actually believe, but it doesn't require some element of faith.
2: What do you mean by that?
3: Well, just in even, let's just take evolution, creation. Does one offer an avenue of less faith than the other one? So you can look at a tree and I can look at a tree. And you can say, I believe that tree came from and give a history of creation. Then I can look at that same tree and give a history of evolution. Ultimately, does my explanation require less faith than your explanation? Or does your explanation require? What I'm trying to point out is many things in life require us to have faith. So when it comes to even spiritual things, faith is going to be an element of that.
2: Right.
3: It's not that we don't have evidence, but even after all the evidence, you're still going to have to say, I believe or I don't believe.
2: Right. And you could kind of look at that as far as if your spouse says they love you, even you can see that through the actions they perform, but ultimately it's an act of trust and an act of faith that they are telling the truth that they do love you. It's interesting, though, that a lot of times the accusation is made that faith is it's a crutch or it's an act of desperation because you don't want to face facts, so you use faith to explain away things. But at least here, especially here in Hebrews 11, but throughout the entire Bible, that's not what faith is used for. That's not the meaning of faith. So it sees in verse 1 here, "Now faith is the assurance of things hoped for, the conviction of things not seen." And it's just interesting to me, that word assurance, it's the same word you would use if you had, for example, you were going to collect on an inheritance because they said you, let's say you inherited this house. It's over here. You can go get it. You don't have the house yet. You're not living in the house. but you're told that you're in possession of this house. And the way that you're in possession of this house is because you have the deed or the title to that house. They give it to you and you say you can go collect on your house now. The word for assurance here, referring to faith, is that same word you would use in that instance as well. So when we're talking about faith, we're talking about something real, tangible that we can have in our hands to show that our inheritance or our spiritual inheritance, so to speak, is actually there. We do possess it. And I would say that title or deed that we hold in our hand is the scriptures. That title or deed we hold in our hand is the historical fact of what happened, that we may not yet possess what it says we possess, but we do possess it. Because it gives us the title or deed to that, if that makes sense.
3: Yeah, and I think that's a perfect illustration, Michael, that helps me, you know, raising five kids, you being one of them. What would you consider would give me the most joy? That I take you to school, but we forgot your lunch. And when I let you out at school, I say, Michael, I'll be back here at 12 o'clock to get your lunch. Come out and get it. And you say, Dad, could you just give me a couple dollars so I can buy lunch in there? Because you may forget and may not come back. And I say, no, Michael, I bring you your lunch all the time. I'll just bring you your lunch. Yeah, but Dad, you might forget and you might not bring me my lunch. And then I won't have a lunch because you won't follow through. You won't. And we have that discussion. Or we have the discussion, Mike, I'll be back at 12 o'clock. Will you come out and get your lunch? And you just said, sure, Dad, I'll be here. Just bring it to me. And you hop out. Which one of those stories do you think gives me more joy?
2: Right, yeah.
3: The one where you're continually questioning and doubting, or the one where you accept it? But you know, for you to get out of the car and say, okay, I'll be here to get the lunch when you come back, is requiring faith on your part.
2: Right. And it's faith in this instance, in this story, or that example, it's faith based on good reason, that you've done it before, that you brought me my lunch before, that you're not an unreasonable person who would forget their child. And it's the same reason that Paul, or that the writer of Hebrews, I believe it to be Paul, but the writer of Hebrews is saying here that faith is not just it's not built on nothing. It's built on good reason that we've seen these things happen before. We can understand it happen in history. We can see it happen in people's lives today. Our faith is built on an assurance of something that's real.
3: And we can know that by just the world around us. I mean, it's important to me, no matter where you go, what culture you enter into and observe or participate in will all have the same response. And that is, you go out at night where you can see the Milky Way, look up, and when you see that, your question is, who made it?
2: Right.
3: That's every culture in the whole world. The only culture that doesn't do that is education. Mm. But there is no person who stands in a jungle and looks up and says, oh, that just all happened. Nobody does that. Because it's in our hearts, and that's exactly what the Bible says in Psalms, the heavens declare the glory of God, and the earth showeth forth his handiwork. There is evidences all around us,
2: right,
3: that would cause us to say, somebody made this.
2: Right. And, yeah, I think there would be many people who would say, but we have reason to believe it's through evolution, these things now. But it's a discussion for another time. But just since we mentioned it just in passing, that to get to that point, you're already making an assumption that it's impossible for God to exist and to have created. Therefore, there's a theory that explains this. There's assumptions being made there, that there's a leap being made there, that since I assume something's impossible, so therefore this must be the case. But that's a discussion for another time.
3: And I'm binding that off because we're going to go to stories, is that the one thing that evolution cannot do is take me to nothing. And that's immediately what the Bible does when it deals with something coming to existence. It takes me to nothing. And God speaks, and something happens. Evolution can never get to me that something comes out of nothing. In fact, all of our reasoning and science is built on that something doesn't come out of nothing.
2: Right.
3: There has to be something there.
2: Right.
3: Yeah. Well, the Bible is, so I agree, when the Bible says faith, it's not saying without evidences.
2: Right.
3: That it is that we have assurances that these things are true.
2: Yeah, so that's the reason why we're looking at these stories, because as it says later on in Hebrews, just a couple of verses later, the first story that it mentions is the story of Cain and Abel, also one of the first stories in the Bible, how Abel was able to offer a sacrifice pleasing to God, and he did this through faith, and that something you mentioned, that though he is dead, he still speaks. And so that even though Abel is no longer alive, his story, what took place there in history, still speaks to us today. And so that's what we're going to be looking at, of how his act of faith speaks to us and how it applies to our faith today.
3: So let's just discuss the story a little bit of the actual what happened. I mean, Paul references it, so we can go there. It's in Genesis chapter 4, and it's going to talk about Cain and Abel. And Paul is going to pick that up as one of the stories that is a good example for us. So it says that in the story that Abel was a keeper of sheep or a flock. It seems like Cain was a tiller of the soil. Both of them are going to come to worship God. But they don't do it at the same altar. So Cain builds his altar, Abel builds his altar, but both are there to worship. Abel brings from the flock. So we think a lamb or a sheep. He brings that, says it's firstborn. He sacrifices that on his altar. Cain brings the fruit that he has grown, that he has tended, that he has cared for, that he has produced. And he brings that fruit, that food, those vegetables, whatever it is, he lays that on the altar. The Bible doesn't say how, but God recognizes in some way Abel's sacrifice and does not recognize Cain's sacrifice. And that makes Cain mad. It angers him. So it must have been visible. However God recognized it, must have been visible to both of them. That one sacrifice is recognized, one is not. Now, the most common way in the Bible that God recognizes sacrifice, so it doesn't say it happened here, but the most common way in the Bible that God recognizes sacrifice is fire falls on the altar and consumes it. But something happened. It made Cain mad. But it more than made Cain mad. It took him beyond reason. The fact of the matter, what he does is he kills Abel. He kills him. Because God recognizes his sacrifice, Abel's sacrifice, and not his. And then God even calls to Cain and talks to him. It says, verse 5, it breaks in, says, he did not respect Cain and his offering. Cain was very angry. So verse 6 says, so the Lord said to Cain, why are you angry? And why is your countenance fallen? What is the problem? If you do well, will you not be accepted? And if you do not do well, sin lies at the door. Then Cain, the next verse is Cain is going to commit murder, the first murder recorded in the Bible. Then the Lord talks to Cain. That's where we get the saying, am I my brother's keeper? Cain says that, pleads with God not to destroy him. God says that he will mark him in some fashion so people won't kill him. And then really, that becomes a dividing point for peoples, that people are considered followers of God versus followers. Cain represent people who do not follow God. And that begins to develop the history. So in my mind, why does Paul start there? I mean, what's the beginning of the story and what can we learn from it? So it seems to me that the altars, the coming to worship is important because we can move to prophecy in Revelation chapter 13, which is events that take place just before the world comes to an end, that there's an issue that's going to take place on this planet that's going to deal with worship. And people who do not worship in a way that they're demanded to are going to be put to death, or a death decree will be passed. That's what the scriptures say. So the beginning story in the Bible is going to find a counterpart at the end of the world. So that's why this story becomes important to me. So what would we say, Michael, that from Bible and what we can learn from the Bible, why would it be important that Abel would bring a lamb or a sheep?
2: Yeah, so it's interesting that it doesn't really... So far, we haven't seen that that's a requirement yet. Like later on, we see in different parts of the Bible that a lamb represents Jesus, who is to come and die for us and take away our sins. And so before Jesus was there, in representation of that and pointing to that, people would offer a lamb as a sacrifice, pointing to when Jesus would be sacrificed. Here in Genesis, it's not recorded that that was a requirement yet. But clearly, they knew, they were supposed to know that a lamb was the correct sacrifice and fruits was not.
3: Right. So when we look at stories in the Bible, we can gain insight into the stories by what comes afterwards. In other words, as other stories develop. So even though it's not written down right here that the lamb or the sheep was important, we know from the Bible that it is important.
2: Right.
3: And becomes very important as an example, as you said, of a Savior to come. So we're going to explore that in just a second, but then let's go to the other altar. The other altar, and that altar sacrifice is accepted of God. Bible says it's accepted. So let's go to Cain's sacrifice. He's coming to worship. Abel comes to worship. He's coming to worship. They're coming to worship God, but God does not regard his sacrifice. He's laying the fruit or the vegetables or the works of his own hands, of the tiller of the soil. He's laying that on the altar, and that's not accepted. So what kind of applications can we begin to make from that that would be applicable to us today?
2: Seems like even from the very beginning, there's a correct way to worship and a false way to worship, or there's a one acceptable to God and one not acceptable to God.
3: Yeah, so if Abel brings the lamb to the sacrifice and he's worshiping, what is he saying in bringing that lamb? He is making a statement himself. What is he saying?
2: That he believes in God, or that he desires to worship God?
3: Well, he does, but Cain is desiring to worship God too.
2: Right.
3: But when he brings the lamb, what is he saying?
2: That he's going to worship God on God's terms?
3: On God's terms, number one, because that's what God asked for. But in bringing the lamb, what does that say?
2: That he recognizes the sacrifice.
3: That he's recognizing that salvation is a sacrifice, a lamb. The lamb is not representing him.
2: Right.
3: The lamb is representing someone to come who will save him. Hmm. But when Cain lays the works of his own hands on the altar, he's coming to worship under the term worship. He's coming to build an altar. What is he saying?
2: So he might not recognize it consciously, but he's doing it on his terms that I have something to offer as like my sacrifice comes from what I've done, not as a pointing to what Christ will do.
3: So he's putting, number one, he's putting the worshiping God on his terms.
2: Mm-hmm.
3: And then what would you be saying? And I'm agreeing with you. What is being said when he lays his own works on the altar, the works of his own hands? He's saying what I have done. That when I'm coming to worship God, look what I'm offering you. Look what I have done. Look what I have. And all of a sudden, kind of a light bulb went off in my head. Two altars, two worshipers, two statements. God recognizes one of them. To lay a lamb is to thank God for what he's done for me.
2: And what he's going to do.
3: And what, that's the better way to say it. What he's going to do for me. To lay my own works on the altar is to say what I'm worshiping you, God, but look what I've done for you.
2: Hmm.
3: Look what I'm giving you. What would you say is true worship to God? Thanking God for what he's doing, has done, and going to do for us. Or is worship based around what we are doing for God?
2: Right, right.
3: And it seems to me that the number one example that we can get out of this is, number one, true worship is acknowledging what God has done, will do, and is going to do for us.
2: Mm.
3: Worship does not center around what we are doing for God.
2: Right, which that it just is insight into worship. Then worship is then a constant thing, because we can always praise God for what he has done. We can always praise God for what he will do, even if in the moment we're not feeling any particular way towards God. If we're not feeling particularly good, we're not feeling particularly like we want to praise. Worship isn't based on what I'm feeling or what I'm doing. It's based on what God has already done.
3: It seems to me, and you can correct me if I'm wrong, but it seems to me quite a while ago, I listened to a podcast that you made that was dealing with that very point. That even if I'm in a time of disaster and famine, that I could worship God and thank him, right?
2: Didn't you make a
3: podcast on that?
2: Uh-huh.
3: That was powerful. That really helped me to understand some things.
2: Mm-hmm.
3: So Cain and Abel, right off the bat, it's human nature.
2: Right.
3: And all of Paul's writings are built on that concept. I mean, if you read the book of Galatians, it is all where righteousness comes from. Is it coming from us, and then we offer the righteousness to God as a gift? Or does righteousness come from God as a gift to us?
2: Right.
3: All of Galatians, Ephesians, Philippians, Colossians is built on that very debate that was happening in the church. And it seems to me that debate still goes on. It's just human nature.
2: He even sets it up in those terms as far as a gospel and another gospel.
3: Gospel and another gospel.
2: One altar, a different altar.
3: Perfect example. Mm-hmm. So then I have to be conscious that when I come to worship God, it's not just coming and worshiping. The statement that I am making or the motive of my heart becomes important.
2: Yep.
3: So Jesus would even tell a parable based on that. A parable called the two worshipers. One is called a publican, and he comes and kneels down. He will not even lift his head, but the Bible says he strikes himself on the chest and says, "Oh God, be merciful to me, a sinner." Then another man comes and kneels down, lifts up his head, and says, "I thank you, God, that you did not make me like that publican over there." And then Jesus just simply asked the question, which of those men went home justified?
2: Hmm.
3: And the answer into the parable or the story becomes absolutely clear. It's the man who is thanking God for what God has done.
2: Right.
3: And I think as Christians, we need to be clear. Are we offering up to God as worship what we have done? Or are we truly worshiping God for what he has done?
2: So what would be some examples of that in kind of concrete terms of offering up what we have done as worship?
3: Well, as a matter of fact, what was happening in the New Testament is that people would bring large gifts to the altar. And they would make a show of their giving. They would make a show of their praying. They would make a display of their virtue, to the point that Jesus would say that if you want to pray, go into a closet where no one's seeing you. Pray there. Don't make a display and show of it. And when it comes to giving, Jesus would say, if you bring your gift to the altar and remember you have a broken relationship with another person, go make that relationship right. Come back and give your gift. So, in other words, Jesus addresses us who think that we're offering him something. In the Old Testament, God even says, if I were hungry, would I tell you? I mean, when you think about it, what can a creature, a created being, do for an eternal God?
2: Right.
3: I mean, we think that we have to make him, shape him, dress him, carry him around, feed him. That's all worship that says what we're doing for God.
2: Right.
3: And that borders more on appeasement. That I'm going to appease God. Whereas worship of Abel borders, not borders, but is gratitude for God. Acknowledging his sacrifice, acknowledging his love. How much of our religion is in our minds, or whether we think it through, appeasing an angry God versus acknowledging a loving God who is coming, who did come, who will save us.
2: Right. And it's just funny to, not funny, it's sad to see the consequences of that. What, because in, even in the story of Cain and Abel, when you look at it, Cain brought fruit, he brought the wrong offering, but Abel's not out there killing him. He's not out there to say, oh, you brought the wrong offering, that's not what you should be offering God. Even though Abel was right, Abel's not the one that initiated the violence. But Cain, even though he brought the wrong offering, and even though Jesus, or God, responds to him, and he says, God comes to Cain in before he kills Abel, and he says, why are you angry? Why is your countenance fallen? If you do well, if you offer another sacrifice, will not your face be lifted up? Will not your countenance be lifted up? But Cain couldn't stand the fact that his offering was not accepted while Abel's was, and he reacted with violence. And I think it's the same for us, that when we're giving false worship, our tendency is to force others through violence, through coercion, through whatever it is, to worship like we are, because we can't stand the fact that another person is worshiping different than us.
3: In fact, you make the point is so clear that when you get to Revelation 13, so let me just read a couple verses. Revelation 13, starting with verse 11. Then I saw another beast coming up out of the earth, and he had two horns like a lamb and spoke like a dragon. So there's a beast that looks like a lamb, and we've already referenced that a lamb would be more representative of Jesus. But when this beast speaks, who does he resemble?
2: Right.
3: He resembles the dragon, who the Bible will identify in Revelation 12 as Satan. But listen to this. And he exercises all the authority of the first beast in his presence, and causes the earth and those who dwell in it to worship. So worship's going to be a key thing. To worship the first beast whose deadly wound was healed, he performs great signs so that he even makes fire come down from heaven on the earth in the sight of men, and he deceives those who dwell on the earth by those signs, which he is granted to do in the sight of the beast, telling those who dwell on the earth to make an image to the beast who was wounded by the sword and lived. Get verse 15. He was granted power to give breath to the image of the beast, that the image of the beast should both speak and cause as many as would not worship the image of the beast to be killed. Now, based on what you just observed from Cain and Abel, worship is the issue. Somebody is not worshiping like somebody else. Then one group stands up and says, if you don't worship the way we say, we're going to kill you. Who would you say, based on the story of Cain and Abel, is the true worshipers and who is the false worshipers?
2: Yeah, the people saying, I'm going to kill you are the false worshipers.
3: Are the false worshipers.
2: Because it seems that any worship that leads to violence in that fashion, or it leads to coercion, maybe it's not violence, but with words or some kind of coercion, is rooted in a false worship, because it's rooted in what we are doing towards God, not necessarily what God has already done for us.
3: That's right. And then I'm going to force you to look like me.
2: Right.
3: Which leads to intolerance.
2: Because it's a ritual at that point that we, like you said, we might not think of it in terms of appeasing God, but it is in terms of we need to worship in the correct manner so that God is pleased, basically. Yeah.
3: So to me, the basis that Paul leads us to in the story of Cain and Abel is worship is important.
2: Yep.
3: And it does become important all through the Bible, all the way from Genesis to Revelation, worship becomes important.
2: And correct worship. There are parameters around worship.
3: That's right. So just to have the concept of, well, I'll just worship, you worship in your way, I'll worship in my way. I believe that we each have the choice. But worship in your way as a human being or my way as a human being is not the concept.
2: Right.
3: True worship, the terms are set by God.
2: Yeah.
3: So first, we have to ask, when I come to worship before God, am I worshiping him on his terms?
2: Yep.
3: Number two, when I come to worship before God, is the primary reason that I'm coming to worship fellowship with other people? The answer is that is there, but that's not the primary reason. The primary reason of worship is the goodness of God. Mm-hmm. And reflection in true worship will be more about God than about us.
2: Mm-hmm.
3: So if worship among us becomes more important in what we're doing versus acknowledging what God has done, we ought to question which altar we're worshiping around.
2: Mm.
3: Now, if I worship acknowledging God, I will be brought into fellowship with other people who are acknowledging the goodness of God. And that will be a tie that binds us together. Not our song service.
2: Right.
3: Not the look of our building. Not our separate traditions. What binds us together is the acknowledgement of the goodness of God.
2: Mm-hmm.
3: And that becomes important. Secondly, if we have a religion that does not acknowledge the goodness of God, but is basically us offering to God what we have done, even if we say, Lord, we honor you. Look at what the gifts we're bringing. We honor you. That type of religion will always end in intolerance.
2: Yep. Yep.
3: And that can happen today. Intolerance.
2: Yeah, it is happening. Mm-hmm.
3: God sets the parameters. We have to choose which altar we'll be at.
2: Yeah, and that, like you're saying, that altar is ultimately rooted in our praise of God or what he's already done for us. I feel like that's a pretty easy way to determine whether it's correct worship or false worship. Is it, if it's praising God, if it's in response to what he does?
3: That's right. So Paul is going to lead us through a series of stories, but that's the groundwork he's laid. It's going to be about worship, And it's going to be about how we respond to God.
2: Yeah.
3: So do we demand a religion that God responds in our parameters, or do we respond in his parameters?
2: And given that it's in the book of, or in the chapter of faith, it's a response of faith. Not only to, it's a response of faith in Abel's case to what Christ will do. It's a representation of that. Yeah.
3: Yes.

0: You know, every week I get to sit down and have these conversations with my dad, and I find them extremely interesting. We both enjoy the process of sitting and talking and sharing ideas. But ultimately, we're not doing this so much so that we can talk, but that we can share this with others as well. So therefore, we want to hear from you guys what you're interested in, what you want to hear about, what questions or thoughts you may have. So go over and follow us on the More Than podcast on Instagram. Leave any thoughts or messages or ideas. We want to be able to structure the podcast and the next episodes about around what you want to hear. So go ahead and do that. And thank you so much and have a great day.
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2: News, I'm Mary Rose. Vice President J.D. Vance is on his way to Switzerland for talks between the U.S. and Iran. Vance departed this afternoon, a day after the talks were supposed to start in Geneva. Vance confirmed, though, that negotiations are already getting underway with the arrival of Jared Kushner and Steve Witkoff today. President Trump has issued a new statement on tolls in the Strait of Hormuz.
3: President Donald Trump is threatening to impose U.S. tolls in the Strait of Hormuz if a final deal with Iran is not reached in 60 days. Trump highlighted that the initial agreement to end the war with Iran calls for toll-free travel through the vital waterway for 60 days and says there will be no tolls after the 60-day period has expired unless they are imposed by and for the United States of America. Trump says the money would be used for services rendered as the guardian angel to the countries of the Middle East for past, present, and future reimbursement costs. The current memorandum does not preclude future fees. I'm Lisa Dwyer.
2: Measles is on the march in Utah. Bob Agnew reports.
4: Utah spent the past year fighting measles outbreaks in almost every county, and experts say there's no clear end in sight. Health officials worry measles cases will rise again when school starts and cold weather kicks in. International health experts are set to gather in November to determine whether the U.S. and Mexico will both keep their measles-free designations. Canada lost its last year. Bob Agnew reporting.
2: The Federal Reserve has for decades moved steadily from a remote, obscure government agency that shared little about what it did or why to a more transparent institution willing to explain how it makes decisions and what it thinks about the economy. New chair Kevin Warsh has begun to reverse some of those steps. This is SRN News. Another poll asks Americans about artificial intelligence and faith.
5: This one comes from the American Bible Society, and it finds that people are a little more open to clergymen using AI to put together their sermons. 32% don't like it, compared to 37% just 2 years ago. But the largest portion of Americans answering that question fall into the undecided camp. The percentage of adults who think that AI can help them interpret and understand the Bible is also on the rise from 2024. Michael Harrington reporting.
2: Evangelical Christians continue to be one of President Trump's key constituencies. An AP NARC poll finds that about two-thirds of white born-again Protestants approved of Trump's overall performance in April. President Trump won the support of about 8 in 10 white evangelical Christian voters in 2020 and in 2024. This is SRN News. Kansas City, Missouri plans to boost security by installing facial recognition cameras on buses.
6: However, the rollout has been delayed by technical and financial issues. Officials hope the cameras will be ready for the World Cup matches the city began hosting this week. Privacy concerns have also played a role in the delay. The state backed out of providing funds, but the program is moving forward with federal and local money. Safe Space Global, the company behind the project, believes the technology will enhance safety. Critics worry about privacy and potential misuse. Keith Peters, Washington.
2: U.S. gas prices have fallen to just below $4 a gallon on average, bringing some relief to drivers who have seen soaring costs amid Washington's war with Iran. But filling up is still more expensive than it was before the conflict began. According to AAA, a gallon of regular gas is now averaging $3.99. More details, SRNnews.com.
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2: Today on The Voice of Prophecy, what it means to get stranded in an airport, what that has to do with 19th century America, and what that has to do with your future.

You know, I wonder, is there anything more frustrating than boarding a plane only to sit on the tarmac for a couple of hours because of bad weather and then get told the flight's going nowhere? Because now it's late at night, you have to find a hotel, and you've got to hope there's still a room left somewhere, and then you have to get up at 3 a.m. and try it all again. Now, maybe I'm the only person that ever happens to, because there are some weeks it almost seems like I was born with this special gift for getting stranded in an airport, getting 4 hours sleep 4 nights in a row, and then going back to the airport early in the morning, hoping desperately that this time I'm actually going to get on a flight. You know, jokingly, I used to tell my coworkers it must be their fault. If they weren't traveling with me on the same plane, then things would go smoothly. But then this last winter, I had a week that made it obvious they weren't the problem. It's just me. For a solid 2 weeks, I got stranded in every city I went to. I got stuck in Salt Lake City. I got stuck in Denver. I got stuck in Toronto. I got stuck in Detroit. I got stuck in Minneapolis. And honestly, Minneapolis is the one that really surprised me, because you'd think if there's one place in America where they should be able to handle winter, it would be Minneapolis. But I actually got stuck there for almost 2 days. So maybe it is me. I mean, maybe if you see me on your flight, you should turn around and get back off, because chances are your plane's not going anywhere. Just go rebook a flight right away. And of course, I'm kidding. I don't really believe in bad luck, so please don't write me letters about being superstitious. I'm not. I'm just kind of kidding. I guess I'm just getting old and crotchety, and I'm getting sick of flying. I don't know about you, but I don't think there's anything quite as deflating as getting to the airport early, boarding your flight on time, and then getting stuck on the tarmac for hours on end in this tiny seat that seems like it was made for leprechauns. I mean, don't get me wrong, this is still better than our ancestors had it, because if they got stranded by the snow, it was in a wagon train on the way to Oregon, and they had to eat their relatives instead of the little bags of peanuts. And the precious few survivors from the Donner Party didn't actually come back down till the following spring. So I guess there's not that much to complain about, because even the longest delay, it's still a modern miracle by comparison to the world our grandparents lived in. I mean, they almost never got on planes. In fact, my grandparents actually emigrated to Canada by ship. So you and I, yeah, we still have it better. But when you've been traveling for a week or two, and you're in a different city every day, and when the last night's flight gets in at midnight, and you have to get up at 3 a.m. to catch the next plane, and then you board that plane to find out you're not going home, that is deflating. Maybe not the first time, maybe not the second time, but the fifth time? Yeah, it starts getting to you. But it's nowhere near as deflating as what happened to this guy I read about a few years ago. A guy who got himself granted a leave of absence from the front lines of World War II. He'd been sleeping in the muddy trenches for who knows how long. He had a bad case of foot rot. He had to shave his head to get rid of the lice. And he hadn't had a bath or a shower in months. So you can imagine how good it must have felt to get on a train that was headed away from the front. You can imagine how good it felt when that train pulled away from the station and started driving him away from the war. He must have been like, ooh, pinch me, is this real? Am I really leaving? And then, just a few stops down the track, just a few towns away, they suddenly turn everybody around. They send them back. Because apparently, things had changed at the front and they needed all hands on deck right now. So the leaves were canceled, and now this guy, I think his name was Marty found himself headed back to the front without as much as one night in a real bed. So talk about depressing or despondent. So I guess when you put it in perspective, I'll take a snowy flight delay anytime over World War II. And I'll take a snowy flight delay any day over what happened to a guy by the name of Mirhan Nasiri. Now, I hope I'm pronouncing his name correctly. He was from Iran. He was an Iranian national who went to school in Britain in 1974. And while he was at school, his dad

0: dies, and so he runs out of money. And what do you do when you run out of money? You go back home. So, Mr. Nasseri went back to Iran, and like so many other college students, he managed to get caught up in those protests against the Shah of Iran in 1977. That was the year, I think, that Elvis died. I'm in the third grade. It's 1977. And Mr. Nasseri suddenly finds himself without a home. They kick him out of the country. He's deported. So he spends the next 4 years backpacking across Europe, looking for some country that would take him in. And finally, in 1981, he was accepted as a political refugee in Belgium. And you would think that would be the end of the story. Except that in 1988, he suddenly gets this idea that he might have a claim on British citizenship. So he tries to go to England. And the problem with that is that someone stole his briefcase in the Paris train station. So he loses all his refugee papers and now he has no ID. But no problem, he decides to board a plane for Heathrow anyway. And of course, when he lands, the English turn him away for having no papers. So he flies back to Paris, or I guess he's actually deported to Paris, and the French arrest him for illegal entry. The problem is, he has no papers, so they don't know where to send him. And he takes up residence in a red plastic chair in Terminal 3 at Charles de Gaulle Airport while the immigration officials work on his case. And of course, you know the government doesn't move fast, so his case took a while. In fact, it took almost 2 decades. That's right, you heard me right. He was stranded for 2 decades. Now, when I first heard this story a few years ago, I had trouble believing it. So I actually called the airport and I asked them there. And they said, oh yeah, he's here, he lives here. So I tried to page him and get him to come to the phone, but he wouldn't do it. So I didn't speak to him, but I knew he was there. He was really there for almost 20 years. He actually lived in the airport while they tried to figure out his case. So if you felt sorry for Edward Snowden because he spent a month in the lounge in the airport, a month? Man, that's nothing compared to this guy. Snowden's captivity is almost a holiday by comparison. Just try to imagine this, getting stuck in an airport for years. I mean, if I get stuck there for a day, even one night, I get a little stir crazy, but decades? How do you live in an airport for decades? Well, apparently, Mr. Nasseri developed a routine. He waited till the last flight of the night was finished so he could go and wash up in the public restroom. And then he did the same thing in the morning before the flights began again. And then he spent another day sitting in a red plastic chair. And he sat there and sat there until 1992, when finally the French courts determined that he was a political refugee and they could not deport him. So you'd think that would be the end of the story. 4 years in the airport, hey, go live in Paris. Except that's not what happened. They wouldn't let him out of the airport because they wouldn't give him a visa. They couldn't deport him, but they wouldn't set him free. And I guess it's at that point when Belgium suddenly says, look, we'll give him new papers, but he has to come in person and get them. And France says, there's no way. He can't leave our country unless he has papers. So now he's a victim of a squabble between two countries. And Belgium finally just changes his mind and said, look, you left, your problem, you can't come back. So believe it or not, he keeps living in the airport until 1995, when Belgium suddenly changes its mind again and says, okay, you can come back, but you're going to have to live under the supervision of a social worker. And that's when this guy loses it. He doesn't want to go back and live that way. He says, I'm not going back, not if they're going to treat me like that. So he stays in the airport. And I'm not making this up. He stays in the airport and starts filling in paperwork for a visa to Britain. In fact, he fills in so much paperwork that the airport starts calling him Sir Alfred because he wants to go to England. And of course, the British didn't take him. So he kept on living there and kept on living there year after year after year. And when I come back from this break, I'll tell you what happened to him and what it has to do with 19th century America and what it has to do with you.
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0: And we're back from the break, and we're talking about Mehran Nasri, the Iranian national who lived in the Paris airport for almost two decades. He got stranded there in 1988 after losing his papers en route to England, and he stayed until 2006 when his health finally fell apart and they took him to a hospital. So try to imagine the disappointment of thinking that you're on your way to a new life in England, but instead you get turned around and you live in the airport instead. I know how frustrated I am when there's a 4-hour flight delay, but two decades? It kind of reminds me of a group that made the headlines in the 19th century after a Baptist preacher by the name of William Miller started preaching the second coming of Christ. He basically did the same thing that Harold Camping did a few years ago. He predicted the end of the world, except that I've come to believe that Mr. Miller's mistake was by far a more innocent one. Not that Harold Camping wasn't innocent, just that William Miller's mistake is far more understandable. You see, after William Miller read through the Bible very carefully, one verse at a time, never going any faster than he could actually understand what he was reading, he came to the conclusion that the world would probably end in 1843. And then after a few more calculations, he moved that date to 1844. And of course, it was a mistake. But I've got to say, after reading Miller's books, to me, he doesn't sound like a crackpot. I thought he might, but he doesn't. His logic is clear, his arguments are rational, and his Christianity is solid. He wasn't a whacked-out cult leader. But where he basically went wrong was when he took a prophetic passage from Daniel chapter 8 and he assigned it to the wrong event. He assumed, with most Christians of his day, that when the Bible says the sanctuary would be cleansed, it meant that Jesus would come and cleanse this earth by fire. And of course, that's not what it means. I mean, if you look at the passage carefully, it's actually a reference to judgment, because the language reflects the annual day of judgment for Israel, or the Day of Atonement, or Yom Kippur. It's the day when they ritually cleansed the Old Testament sanctuary. But Miller made a mistake. He didn't see that connection. And even though the Bible says, "No man knows the day or hour," he thought it was talking about the second coming. Now, in his defense, he wasn't trying to make money, he wasn't trying to sell books, he wasn't trying to take advantage of people, so I want to give credit where credit is due. He made a mistake. But it was actually an honest mistake, and even though it did lead to one of the biggest religious disappointments in American history. Thousands of people believed him, and so of course there were lots of people waiting for Jesus to come on October the 22nd, 1844. And it was devastating, humiliating. Those people, they called the Millerites, they had to endure a lot of mockery and ridicule as they waited. People started telling stories about the Millerites, trying to make fun of them. They said, "Hey, we saw the Millerites putting on white ascension robes and waiting on rooftops for Jesus to come." And it was hard to be a Millerite. The four was still a mistake, and it was devastating. In fact, so many people were crushed by Jesus' apparent failure to return that it came to be known as the Great Disappointment. And this movement was so widespread that you can't just write it off as a tiny sect out in the woods somewhere. This was not a backroom cult. It was a mainstream movement that spread from America to other parts of the globe. So the disappointment was profound. It involved a lot of people. And what's really curious about this whole story is just how closely a passage in the book of Revelation appears to mirror their experience. And I think it's important that we look at this because it might just help you understand some of the disappointments in your life. I mean, just listen to this, and I think you'll be able to see why the Millerites thought this passage was powerful. Revelation 10 verse 8. "Then the voice that I heard from heaven spoke to me again, saying, 'Go, take the scroll that is open in the hand of the angel, who is standing on the sea and on the land.' So I went to the angel and told him to give me the scroll. And he said to me, 'Take and eat it. It will make your stomach bitter, but in your mouth it will be sweet as honey.'" Now, let me pause there for a moment, because John is actually alluding to an Old Testament passage from the book

0: of Ezekiel. John is told, eat a scroll. And that comes from Ezekiel 3, where God tells Ezekiel, here, eat this scroll and then go to the house of Israel and speak. So Ezekiel eats it, and it's as sweet as honey in his mouth. The scroll was a symbol of the word of God. Ezekiel was supposed to digest God's word, absorb it, and then go preach it to the nation of Israel. And in Revelation 10, you have the same language. John is supposed to eat a little scroll, and it was going to be sweet in his mouth, but bitter in his stomach. And that meant a lot to the Millerites. It meant a lot because the little scroll in John's vision was open. It wasn't sealed. And they noticed at the end of the book of Daniel, the angel says, Daniel, I want you to seal this book till the time of the end. In other words, there was a pretty good chance that that little scroll was actually the book of Daniel, which had finally been opened, and it was the source of their hope. And what's interesting is just how many people were actually studying Daniel in the 19th century. It wasn't just the Millerites, not by a long shot. After thousands of years, and especially after the Dark Ages, people were suddenly studying Daniel and understanding it. So when the Millerite Christians thought that Jesus was coming in 1844, the words of Daniel, that little book that was now open, it seemed like honey in their mouths. But when Jesus did not come, it was bitter in their stomachs. So they really took that passage to heart. They suddenly understood that Christians do make mistakes. They misunderstood prophecy. And sometimes, what you hope for, what you hope would be a good experience, can turn sour. And then they noticed, at the end of the chapter, the angel says, you must prophesy again. In other words, the work of preaching wasn't finished. Jesus didn't come because it wasn't time, not till the gospel has been preached to every nation. Now, obviously, you and I are not Millerites, but the principle does apply. From the day I became a Christian, I've been waiting for Jesus to come. And there have been times when it looked like world events were finally lining up, like we would see Jesus coming any day now. But then the tensions die down, events peter out, and here we are, still here. But you know, this also applies when it's not the second coming. Maybe you've come to a point in your life when you finally dared to hope that things were going to go your way. You thought that you were finally going to get a break. You thought maybe you'd get a promotion, or a raise, or the recognition that you deserve, or the love that you crave so badly. Whatever it is, there are moments when it seems like God's about to bless you, and then it doesn't happen. So what in the world do you do with that? Well, I'll be back in just a moment to talk about it.
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0: Back in 1844, there were tens of thousands of Christians waiting for Jesus to come, and of course, he didn't. And he didn't come because the work of preaching the gospel is not finished. And he didn't come because we don't know the day or hour of Christ's return. But it doesn't mean those people weren't sincere. In fact, the more I read about them, the more convinced I am that they were on the right track, except for their date setting. For the most part, they were sincere, born-again Christians who made a big mistake. It's kind of like John the Baptist, who spent his life being ridiculed by the religious authorities because he was out in the desert preaching about the coming kingdom of Messiah. And then when Jesus comes, he suddenly finds himself in jail, awaiting execution. And according to the Bible, he gets a bit confused and he sends a message to Jesus saying, "Are you really Messiah?" It's perfectly understandable because God's kingdom didn't play out the way that John expected. He thought he'd take his place next to Jesus in the kingdom. He thought that Israel was about to come into her own. He thought that things were about to get better because the Son of David had finally come. But John misunderstood his own preaching. He confused Christ's first coming and his second coming. He knew the promises of God, but he misapplied them. And honestly, that happens with lots of us. We read the Bible and we see all sorts of promises, prosperity, peace, health, happiness. But at the same time, we kind of overlook Jesus' warnings that we're going to suffer before he returns. We take what God has promised in the long run and we try to bring it into the present. And that can lead to confusion and heartbreak. But you and I shouldn't forget in Hebrews chapter 11 that the Bible says none of God's people have received the promise, not yet. Not Moses, not Abraham, not me, not you. It's still coming, and God asks us to be patient. But you know, eager anticipation isn't the worst problem you can have. I mean, at least you're still eager. At least you still want to go home. After almost 2 decades in the Paris airport, the French authorities finally let Mr. Nasri go live in Paris. "Look, this is ridiculous," they said. "You've been here long enough. Just pick up your stuff and go." So he packs up, he walks to the door of the airport, and when the doors open, he experiences the first fresh air he's experienced in a decade and a half, and he panics. So he goes back inside the airport, and he lived there of his own free will until 2006, when he got too sick to stay there, and they moved him to a shelter. But imagine that. Stranded, uncomfortable, for nearly 2 decades, and then when you have freedom, you refuse to go. Imagine being in the airport so long that you think it's your home. That's a worse problem than wanting to go. It's a far worse problem. You don't want to lose your passion. You don't want to lose your sense of longing. You don't want to stop being homesick for heaven. But that's exactly what many people are doing now that we're in the 21st century. The great disappointment came and went more than 150 years ago. And now even Christians are starting to treat this world like it's home. We put down anchors. We actually lose the desire for the kingdom of God. But think about this. Your cheese basically has to slide off the cracker if you want to live in the airport because that's not a home. It's not designed as a home. It's a temporary shelter. Think about this. If the airport is comfortable, something's wrong. Try thinking about our world like a major airline hub all socked in by snow. That's our world as we rebelled against God. Everything came to a halt. All of God's plans had to be put on hold. And you and I are now in the winter storm that's holding up the universe. And the planes are late, the lineups for de-icing are horrendous, and the seats are not comfortable. Nothing is the way it's supposed to be in this world. And now it's starting to feel like you will never get home. And the waiting goes on and on and on, to the point where half the passengers in the room are getting irritated, angry, and despondent. For almost 2,000 years, Christians have been saying Jesus is coming back. The early Christians said it as the Romans tried to wipe them out. The faithful Christians of the Dark Ages, the ones who refused to compromise, they said Jesus is coming. The American revival preachers of the 1700s and 1800s said it. My grandparents and great-grandparents said it. And today, Christians are still saying it. But as the storm keeps raging, some people are losing hope. They're starting to forget this is not our home, this is a waiting room. This world, even though we have to be productive, even though we have to be part of this world, it is not our final destination. We are in the waiting room. This is the gate area. So what I want to encourage you to do at any cost is hang on to your boarding pass. Never throw it out. God's promise is solid. Jesus came the first time exactly on schedule, and he's going to come the second time. So do not give up your seat. Remember how the book of Hebrews describes all the heroes of the faith over thousands of years, how it says they all died without seeing the promise. And then it says they board the plane with us. refuse to believe that we're never going to live. Never, ever give up hope. Jesus is coming. You keep reading the flight plan. You read your Bible. Ask us for the Discover Bible course. It will give you the hope that you need to push through until our plane finally pushes back from the gate. Until next time, I'm Sean Boonstra. You've been listening to The Voice of Prophecy.
1: 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Answers to help you make sense of the chaos in today's world? Answers to the deepest questions in life, like, how can I know that Jesus was real? Was he more than a man? And how do I even know the stories of his time on earth are true? How can I know that the Bible is something that I can believe today? And questions like, if the Bible is true, well, what happens next after this life? Is there really a heaven? 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
2: 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I'm Aunt Nikki.
3: And I'm Uncle John, and we're here to bring you today's
2: inspiring story.
4: Uncle John, today's story is about the life of an Irish Catholic priest, Father Edward Flanagan, who started a home for boys, which eventually became known as Boys Town, an entire village run by boys.
3: How unusual, Aunt Nikki.
4: Father Flanagan wanted to help homeless and wayward boys. He's known for saying, "There's no such thing as a bad boy."
3: Sounds like Father Flanagan believed each person is special, just like we do.
4: Mm-hmm. We love all you boys and girls so much, and we love sharing stories with you. So let's listen as Aunt Carol tells us the story called No Such Thing as a Bad Boy.
5: Edward Joseph Flanagan was born on July 13, 1886, in the town of Leabeg, Ireland. The Flanagan family was large and happy, but Eddie, like all boys, sometimes got into trouble. One day, after getting into a bit of mischief, his father gave him a stern talking to.
6: Eddie!
7: What, Papa?
6: Mr. O'Connor saw you in his orchard trying to steal apples. Come now, what do you have to say for yourself, lad?
7: I'm sorry, Papa, but I didn't steal an apple. I was caught before I could pick one.
6: Eddie.
7: I'll never do it again. I promise I won't.
6: Ah, very well. I know you're a boy of your word. Well, come on. We must herd the cows in before it gets dark.
5: Eddie followed his father to the pasture, and they began herding the cows into the barn, as they did every night.
6: Move along now.
7: Why do the cows scatter everywhere?
6: Cows pay little attention when they're grazing. Get.
7: It's such trouble rounding them up.
6: Look there. The one's over by the archer.
7: I'll go get him, Papa.
8: Shoo! Oh no! The cow's running straight for the mud hole. Stop! Bad cow! You wicked cow!
6: Cows don't annoy any better, Eddie. They're not wicked. There's no such thing as a bad cow.
5: Eddie took his father's words to heart. As the years passed, he attended Summerhill College in Sligo, Ireland. His older brother, Patrick, became a priest and relocated to America, where he was assigned a parish in Nebraska. Eddie dreamed of following in his brother's footsteps and also entering the ministry. He studied diligently, and when he was 18, Eddie graduated with high honors. Happily, he returned to Leabeg, eager to hear about his sister Nellie's recent trip to the United States. Nellie's tales entertained the whole family that night during dinner.
9: New York's full of new things and interesting people. You'd like it, Eddie.
10: Maybe so, but Nellie, Ireland's also full of interesting things, like me favorite dish, potatoes.
6: Speaking of potatoes, will you pass me some more, please, Nora, my dear?
9: Here you are.
6: Thank you. I'm certain they have potatoes in New York, son.
9: Oh, indeed. Papa's right. America has everything. Oh, you should just see the stores.
11: Sounds delightful, Nellie.
9: It is, Mama. Oh, but still, the city slums are dreadful. Hungry children run loose in the streets.
10: I hate seeing miserable children. Someday, someone needs to help them.
9: What about you?
10: What?
9: I'm planning to live in Nebraska, you know, keeping house for Patrick. Eddie, you could travel with me to America. Finish your studies and maybe see what you could do to help.
10: True, Nellie, I could. Papa? Mama, what do you think?
11: We'd miss you terribly, son.
6: That we would. But America has much to offer.
9: It's settled then. Eddie's coming with me to America.
5: In August 1904, Eddie and Nellie arrived in New York. It was just as exciting and just as heartbreaking as Nellie had described. As Eddie pressed his way through the thick crowds, he spotted some scruffy boys quarreling in the streets.
12: I'm the leader. Get out of my way or I'll hit you again.
13: Look at those filthy, scraggly boys.
10: They're shoving each other around simply to pick a leader for their game. Someday, I must help boys such as these.
5: With newfound fervor, Eddie studied at Mount St. Mary's Seminary in Maryland. And in 1906, he graduated with his bachelor's degree, the youngest in his class. To further prepare himself for priesthood, Eddie took extra classes at another seminary. Then, on the day after Christmas of 1908, Eddie caught pneumonia.
13: You're a sick young man. Pneumonia in both lungs.
10: How serious is it, Doctor?
13: You have a 50-50 chance of survival. 50-50 here. To prevent years of illness, I advise you to stop studying immediately and go out west where the air's dry. It'll clear up the fluid in your lungs.
5: Following the doctor's orders, Eddie took a hiatus from his studies and journeyed to Omaha, Nebraska, to where Patrick lived. As he stepped off the train, Eddie eagerly scanned the faces of people bustling about, looking for his brother. Before too long, he saw Patrick, in his traditional black shirt and white priest's collar, making his way through the crowd.
14: Eddie, there you are!
10: Patrick! I'm sorry. It's so wonderful to see me, big brother, again.
14: And I'm glad to see you. Just listen to that cough. No matter. This dry Nebraskan air will do you good. Here, let me take these bags. I have a wagon waiting to take us to me place. Tell me all about yourself, little brother. You still want to be a priest like me?
10: I do. I feel God has a special mission for me.
14: Quite a change from the scamp who climbed our neighbor's tree back in old Ireland trying to steal an apple.
10: True. But boy, does an apple sound good about now. After that long train ride, I'm starved to pieces.
14: You won't be for long. Wanna guess what delicacy we're having for dinner?
10: Patrick, you're an Irishman through and through. Potatoes?
14: Of course!
5: Eddie enjoyed staying with his brother in Nebraska. And just as the doctor predicted, his lungs grew stronger. He resumed his studies, and at last, on July 26, 1912, Edward Joseph Flanagan was ordained and joined his brother in ministry.
10: Finally, I'm a priest.
14: Congratulations, Father Flanagan. Now we both get to button our collars in the back.
10: I can hardly wait to see what God has in store for me.
5: Eddie, now known as Father Flanagan, was assigned a parish in the District of Omaha. He put his heart and soul into sharing God's love with the believers under his care. All went well for several years, and then a devastating drought hit Nebraska. That year's entire crop of corn failed, and scores of harvesters were out of work. Jobless men gathered along the streets, willing to do almost anything just to make a few pennies. Father Flanagan's heart went out to the desperate men as he passed them on his way to the church.
15: Father!
10: What is it, me good man?
15: I need work. I have to provide for my family. Help me, won't you please?
10: I will see what I can do.
5: Father Flanagan continued walking, praying as he went. His steps slowed as he approached a vacant hotel building. It looked like it had been neglected for a long time. Its shingles had tumbled down and lay in broken shards on the ground, and its windows were covered with cobwebs. Father Flanagan peered inside.
10: This abandoned hotel is the answer. I'll find a way to rent it. My friends in town will help, I know. I'll start a free hotel for the men on the streets. Lord knows it needs to be fixed up. New windows, patch the roof, maybe replaster the walls. But it's the answer to me prayer. Thank you, God.
5: Father Flanagan hurriedly retraced his footsteps, eager to share his plan.
10: Men, listen up.
15: What is it, Father?
10: I'm starting a free hotel where you can stay. But I can only fix it up and keep it running with your help.
16: Of course we'll help, Father. Yeah,
5: that's right. That's how the Working Men's Hotel began in 1916. Father Flanagan and some of his friends contributed money toward renting the building. He found some townspeople willing to help too, and store owners were willing to donate food. Father Flanagan requested that each man staying at the Working Men's Hotel pitch in to keep the place running. Some men had plumbing and carpentry skills and helped to renovate the building. Others served as cooks and window washers. As time went on, Father Flanagan found jobs for many of them, and they gratefully moved on, making room in the hotel for other men to take their place. Nearly 1,000 men would get a new lease on life by staying in the hotel. One night, Father Flanagan joined the men for supper.
17: Soup sure tastes good on a day like this.
16: Listen to that rain.
15: Sure is coming down. Thanks, Father Flanagan. Don't know where I'd be if I didn't have this place.
18: Amen.
19: You're all very kind. But it was God who gave me the idea to renovate this hotel. So when you say your prayers, thank Him.
17: I don't say no prayers. I did as a boy because my mom made me. But it don't really matter now, does it?
19: Of course it does. God always wishes to hear our prayers.
17: Nah, it's too late for me. I'm set in my ways. You're not going to straighten me out, Father Flanagan.
5: That night, Father Flanagan lay awake, thinking over what the man had said.
19: It's hard for a man to start good habits when he's all grown. It's much easier when men are still boys. Now I know what you want me to do, Lord. You want me to help boys.
5: The following day, Father Flanagan was walking by the courthouse when he noticed an angry crowd of townspeople gathered outside the building.
20: It's high time these boys are punished! Yeah. They make the streets unsafe!
21: Yeah. Lock them up, I say! Don't let them terrorize the good citizens of this town any longer!
19: Pardon me, who's on trial?
22: Leaders of a gang of boys!
20: These troublemakers have stolen and shoplifted for weeks! They've got the run of the streets!
21: Yeah. They have to be sentenced to the reformatory today!
20: And good riddance! Yeah. They're a bunch of bad apples! Yeah. Rotten through and through!
19: All bad, you say? But they're just boys!
22: Go see for yourself then!
23: The seven accused will now rise. It is the opinion of this court.
19: Excuse me, Your Honor.
23: Indeed. Does what you're about to say pertain to this case?
19: It does, Your Honor.
23: Take the stand, then.
4: Uncle John, what do you think Father Flanagan is going to say to the judge?
24: I don't know, Aunt Nikki, but those townspeople seem pretty upset.
4: They sure do. Perhaps they don't realize that sometimes girls and boys just need a little extra help and encouragement.
24: I think you might be right, Aunt Nikki.
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4: So again, thank you so much for being part of the work. Now let's get back to the courtroom and hear what Father Flanagan tells the judge in our story called No Such Thing as a Bad Boy.
5: Father Flanagan took a deep breath. How could he convince the judge to let him help these boys? He had a lot on his plate already, with a parish to look after and the working men's hotel to keep in order. Still, weren't these boys the answer to his prayer? Father Flanagan addressed the judge with confidence.
19: Don't send these boys to a reformatory. I wish them paroled into my care. Order in this court!
23: Father, these orphans were to be sentenced to several years at a reformatory. How could you help them?
19: With God's help, I can help them become better citizens. Children cannot be reformed by lock and key and bars. I have seen reformatories. They only teach boys fear and hate. These seven souls may be tainted by bad training and bad example, but love will remedy this if you only let me try. When I was a boy, me father taught me there is no such thing as a bad cow. Well, Your Honor, there is no such thing as a bad boy.
23: You're very convincing, Father. I want to give these boys another chance just as much as you do. And declare them paroled to your charge.
5: Father Flanagan and the boys left the courthouse.
7: Boy, I'm glad to clear out of there. That judge scared me.
8: Oh, Mickey, don't be a sissy.
19: Now, lads, listen. You're off to a fresh start. There'll be no more name-calling, no more running about in the streets or fistfights in the alleys. You'll attend church and school, play baseball, and grow to be good men.
7: Do you really think we can?
19: I do. Now, how would you boys like to get some food, eh? I imagine it's been a long time since your last meal.
8: Oh, yes.
7: I'm gonna like staying with you, Father.
5: Providing for the boys became Father Flanagan's focus. He found a building at the corner of 25th and Dodge Streets in Omaha, borrowed the $90 rent from a friend, and started his boys' home. Word spread about how Father Flanagan had volunteered to care for the delinquents, and soon more boys from reform schools, slums, and jails arrived at his doorstep. City officials handed over young troublemakers, and relatives who didn't want to deal with an orphan would send the boy along to Father Flanagan. He took them all in, regardless of race, creed, or color. The boys' home grew rapidly, and within a few years they needed more space. Father Flanagan, now a United States citizen, discovered a farm for sale 10 miles west of Omaha. The businessman David Baum lent the necessary funds for the purchase, and Father Flanagan began to oversee the construction of buildings to house the boys. In 1921, the dormitories were finished, and all 150 boys moved to the farm, which became known as Boys Town. Under Father Flanagan's supervision, Boys Town flourished into its own little village with schools, dormitories, a post office, chapel, and gymnasium. The boys helped run the dairy, cannery, bakery, barbershop, laundry, and grow their own food. Like any city, it had a government with a boy elected as mayor. The unusual village caught the interest of movie makers, and in 1938, MGM Studios produced a feature film about Boys Town that was filmed on location. The fame of Boys Town boomed. One day, after school was over for the afternoon and some boys were playing baseball, Patrick stopped by the farm to visit with his brother.
0: Look at those happy boys. It's amazing what you've accomplished, Eddie.
19: Nonsense, Patrick. This is God's work.
0: But you're working hard yourself. It's a wonder you got those additions to the dormitories finished. The whole country is in an economic depression, yet you were able to gather donations for the buildings. The wonders that happen at Boys Town never cease to amaze me.
19: God's providence is amazing.
5: While the brothers were talking, a small, gangly boy approached them from the direction of the nearby highway.
1: This Boys Town?
0: It is, lad.
1: You Father Flanagan?
0: No, but I'm his brother. This is the man you're looking for.
19: That's me. Now, lad, you look tired. Here. Sit on this bench with us and tell me about yourself.
1: My name's Jimmy. Mother died when I was a baby. I slept in the barn, 'cause Pop would beat me. Then he told me to get lost.
19: Can a relative not take you in, then?
1: Don't have none, Father.
19: Oh, I'm sorry to hear that, my boy. Pete, come here a minute.
2: Yes, Father Flanagan?
19: Pete's our mayor. He's been at Boys Town for several years. Pete, this is Jimmy. Help him find a clean bed and a change of clothes, eh?
2: Well, sure, Father. Come on, Jimmy.
5: Over the years, thousands of boys like Jimmy came to Boys Town. Some traveled to the farm on their own. Others were handed over by the authorities. One chilly winter night, for example, the phone on Father Flanagan's desk rang.
19: Hello? At this hour, Sheriff? Well, how old is he? 8? How on earth did he rob a bank?
3: Well, bring him over. I'll wait up for you.
6: Here's the kid. His name is Eddie.
9: Just like mine.
6: Yeah, well, thanks for taking this troublemaker off our hands.
3: You're welcome.
9: Good night, Sheriff.
3: The Sheriff's gone now, so we can have a man-to-man talk, Eddie. Welcome to Boys Town.
1: What's so great about this dump?
3: I'm thinking you'll find a lot to like here. We have football and baseball fields, a gymnasium.
1: That's kid stuff.
3: Well, you're a kid yourself.
1: No, I ain't. I'm a gangster.
3: A gangster, huh? Well, Eddie, there aren't any gangsters here in Boys Town. Just a bunch of boys who are learning to be good men. And I'm sure you're a really good boy at heart, too.
1: Aw, shut up! I'm bad, and you know it.
5: For weeks, the 8-year-old gangster continued to be stubborn and disrespectful. But Father Flanagan refused to give up on Eddie. He knew that in spite of Eddie's tough act, deep down inside his heart was a hunger for love, and Father Flanagan set out to find it. Still, after weeks at Boys Town, it seemed Eddie would never change. He used swear words to shock his teachers, and he was mean and rude to any boy who tried to be friendly to him. Had the priest at last found a truly bad boy? Father Flanagan was about to leave his office one afternoon when Eddie stormed inside.
1: Look here! I'm clearing out of this joint. Don't care what you or the sheriff says. I'm leaving.
3: How come?
1: I'm sick of your rotten town of goody-goody kids. I'm still a gangsta, and I'm the toughest kid ever born. You didn't make me change, and you'll never make me knuckle down to your rules either.
3: I've known many boys like you, Eddie, and haven't had one failure yet.
1: Well, you're looking at one.
3: I've been praying for you, Eddie.
1: It ain't done me no good.
3: And I'm telling you it will. God and I love you very much.
1: I don't fall for that sissy stuff. Nobody's loved me in my whole life. I hate you. Oh, Father Flanagan. Oh, Father Flanagan, I'll be a good boy, honest.
5: Love had triumphed in the 8-year-old gangster's life, just as the priest had seen happen over and over again. Months later, another boy, this one 16 years old, traveled to Boys Town. Curly had been part of a gang of thugs in New York City until he ran away from the police who threatened to arrest him. After walking aimlessly for weeks, Curly came upon a sign reading, Father Flanagan's Boys Town. Ravenously hungry, he entered the village and was immediately spotted by Pete, mayor of Boys Town, who took special charge of newcomers.
11: Hi, I'm Pete, the mayor here.
18: And I'm Curly, the governor.
11: You're funny. What can I do for you, Curly?
18: I'd like to see Flanagan.
11: You mean Father Flanagan?
18: Sure, pal, whatever. Let me see the boss.
11: Well, there he is, coming our way.
18: He's got one funny collar. What do you know? A priest.
11: Don't talk that way about... Hello, Father.
3: That's all right, Pete. I'm not ashamed of my collar.
11: This is Curly.
3: Hello, Curly. How can I help you?
18: I saw the sign. Wonder if you'd take me in a while.
3: Well, you're most welcome in Boys Town, lad.
18: Thanks, Father Flanagan. I won't be staying long.
3: Pete will find you a bed in the East Dormitory.
11: Come on, Curly. I'll give you the grand tour.
18: Lead the way, Mayor.
11: At Boys Town, you can pick your trade. Here's the trade school. Come on in. Billy here just arrived, and he's into woodworking. And down this way's the print shop, where I work. I hope to report for a big paper someday. We have a village paper called the Boys Town Times. Even got a dairy and post office.
18: Pretty swell place.
11: I'll say. Father Flanagan's swell, too. Ask any kid at Boys Town who his hero is, and he'll pick Father Flanagan over Babe Ruth anytime.
18: Sure. Quit pulling my leg, kid.
11: Oh, believe me, I'm not. But I'll give you a tip. There are plenty of tough kids here, so say anything about Father Flanagan, and you'll be sorry.
18: Okay. Thanks, kid.
5: Curly only stayed at Boys Town 3 weeks until he found a job at a factory. Meanwhile, Eddie, the 8-year-old gangster remained for 10 years. Then he joined the Marines and marched off to war. Eddie received several medals for his exceptional bravery during many hard-fought battles, and when World War II ended, he returned to Boys Town to visit Father Flanagan.
6: Come in.
18: Hello, Father.
3: Eddie! Oh, my boy! Come here and give me a hug! Look at your uniform, your medals. Oh, Eddie, I am so proud.
15: I owe it all to you, Father, and to God. You straightened me out even though I didn't want to be straightened.
3: I knew that deep down you're a good boy. And it's so good to see you.
15: You too. There were some close calls, but I came through the war all right. I'm just as tough as that first day I came to Boys Town.
3: So I see.
15: Thought of you a lot during the war, Father. You and the other boys. By the way, how's this place chugging along? Got many troublemakers? Just bring them to me and I'll knock some sense into them.
3: Well, that's not the way we win them over, Eddie, me lad.
15: I know, I know. There's no such thing as a bad boy.
3: That's right.
5: A few months later, as Father Flanagan strolled through Boys Town, stopping here and there to chat with boys, one came running out of the post office.
7: Here's your mail, Father.
3: Thank you, Tom. What's this? Looks important. The envelope's marked personal.
18: Dear Father Flanagan, I'm writing to report on one of your boys. After he left Boys Town, he kept out of trouble. Today, he's the executive of a department store. Remember Curly? The kid who joked about your funny collar? That's me. And I'm the executive. Father Flanagan, if you hadn't given me a second chance, no one else would have.
5: Father Flanagan smiled to himself. He was always encouraged to hear from one of his boys. Now recognized internationally, he continued his efforts on behalf of boys. And following World War II, General Douglas MacArthur asked him to accompany him to Japan, Korea, Austria, and Germany to counsel those governments on how to better care for war orphans. Meanwhile, back at Boys Town, the village seemed lonely with Father Flanagan away. On May 15, 1948, a group of Boys Towners were crowded around a radio listening to a ball game. Suddenly, the announcer broke into the program with a heartbreaking announcement.
10: We just received word that Father Edward Flanagan, beloved founder of Boys Town, died unexpectedly this morning of a heart attack while he was in Germany. To boys everywhere, the name Father Flanagan has been a symbol of hope and a second chance. The world will miss this great man of God, but though he is gone, his work lives on.
5: Father Flanagan's work did live on. Today, Boys Town still exists, although many changes have been made. 9 sites across the United States help provide care for thousands of boys and girls each year. Father Flanagan, the Irish priest who believed there is no such thing as a bad boy, had triumphed in God's work. He'd given over 6,000 boys more than a second chance. He had given them love.
24: Wow. Father Flanagan truly believed that every child, no matter how troubled, was worth loving and guiding.
4: Mm-hmm. His mission, helping young boys grow into successful adults, really reflects the motto of your story hour, which is making boys and girls of today better men and women tomorrow.
24: That's right. We share stories with you every week because we love you very much. We want you to know that no matter what you face, you can become kind, brave, and full of faith.
4: Yes, we do. So we hope you join us next time for another exciting story. Goodbye. Goodbye.

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1: Mom, I'm home.
2: Hi, sweetie. How was your day?
1: I survived, got a B in English, and I learned something about prayer.
2: What?
1: That prayer makes you feel less lonely.
2: How's it do that?
1: Well, I have a friend, Ellie. She doesn't believe in God. Her dad says God is a made-up being that people pray to when they're scared.
2: Wow.
1: And she says that anyone who prays to God is just being foolish.
2: So, what's that got to do with loneliness?
1: I asked her what she does when she's scared or having a problem. She said, I take care of it myself. I'm the boss of me. I can do whatever I want.
2: Sounds like a determined young lady.
1: Yeah, but who wants to be the boss of themselves? I mean, I make mistakes. I'm human. Would I really want to follow me through life, depending on me to figure everything out? I know me. I'm dumb.
2: Well, I wouldn't say that. I think you're a pretty smart kid.
1: Well, let's just say I'm smart enough not to put me in charge of me. I want someone who knows more than I do, helping me make decisions and showing me what to do. Trusting in me for everything would be kind of lonely.
2: Now I get it. A life without God would be a lonely life, right?
1: Yeah. Now, when I have a problem, I can pray to my friend Jesus. Get it?
2: Got it.
1: So if someone feels lonely, they can pray, and God will be right there, ready to be a friend. Then, hello friend, goodbye loneliness.
3: Jesus wants to be our friend. He has placed in our hearts a desire to share our deepest secrets and brightest hopes with Him. This program was brought to you by the Children's Ministries Department of the General Conference of Seventh-day Adventists.
4: 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Llama a todos para que la escuchen. 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
1: The Peppet Moth. It's a fraud.
2: Answers with Ken Ham, author of the family book, The Dinosaurs of Eden. Ken, I remember learning in school about the famous peppered moths in England as supposed evidence for evolution. Tell us about that episode.
1: Well, I too studied about the peppered moths in my biology class at high school. I remember how I was taught there were light and dark forms of this moth and an in-between shade. And before the Industrial Revolution, birds supposedly saw more of the dark moths than the light ones on the tree trunks, and thus they ate more dark ones. And then during the Industrial Revolution, because of soot on the trees, the opposite happened. Then the pollution was reduced and the situation reverted back to the original. I was taught this was a great showcase for evolution. But it's only an example of natural selection, which has nothing to do with molecules to man evolution, so it was never a problem for creationists anyway. But scientists have now revealed that the moths we saw pictured on the trees were bred in a lab. They were stuck on the trees. And the moths don't even live on the tree trunks, but probably in the leaves anyway. And when they set up their traps, the number of the shades of moths didn't even fit with their theory at all. You know, it just goes to show that man's word can't always be trusted. But we can always trust the Word of God.
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3: This is the Christian Working Woman, and I'm Mary Welchel. If you're now in that undesirable position of trying to find a new job, no doubt one of your biggest hurdles is discouragement. Perhaps you were caught in a big layoff, and you never thought this could happen to you, but here you are. And as each day dawns without a job on the horizon, you're finding it more and more difficult to keep your spirits up. Well, I'm trying to give you some encouragement and help this week, and one of the most important things you need during this time is a support group of people like you, Christians who are looking for a job, or perhaps some who've come through it recently. I strongly encourage you to find a support group. If your church doesn't have one, start one yourself. Even if it's just you and one or two others, if you'll meet once a week and pray with each other and stay in touch by phone and email, you will find it really helps. Another important thing to do is use the time you now have to improve your skills. Learn some new computer programs. Read whatever would be appropriate to help you keep up in your field. Look for new ways to make yourself a more valuable employee. When a good friend of mine was looking for a job, she worked at it diligently, and she used some of that free time to study and take her CPA exam. Think, what can you do to improve your skills? Maybe you need to think of going in a different direction. Well, if so, what education do you need for that? Another good idea is to find people in the kind of job you would like to have and ask them for an appointment to simply find out how they got their job. You know, people love to talk about themselves, so use it to your advantage. And go with a notebook in hand, listening well to what they tell you, asking appropriate questions, well prepared for the appointment. You'll learn a lot, and who knows what doors it might open. It's really important that you fill your days with meaningful activity. This is very valuable time, and you can either waste it by sitting around and feeling sorry for yourself, or you can face each day with the joy of the Lord, which is your strength, and keep yourself motivated by developing your relationship with the Lord and learning to trust Him in new ways, and then having a plan for each day on how you're going to pursue that new job that you need. Transcripts of this series are available on our website at christianworkingwoman.org, or we'll be glad to mail one to you. 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My next tour to Israel is coming up, and that brochure is on our website, or we'll mail one to you. 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
4: Has it ever ever crossed your mind that when John sat on the little island of Patmos, that his whole world had changed? It was crumbling around him. Judaism wasn't the same because the temple was gone. I mean, it wasn't like it was when he was a kid. And Rome, the empire, wasn't the same. I mean, they started out with some fairly enlightened barbarians, you know, pagans. But by the time that John writes the Revelation, I mean, Rome has crumbled to some really bad despots. And Christianity wasn't even the same. It started out as very much a Jewish kind of church and had stretched out to become predominantly a Gentile kind of church. I mean, everything in John's world, the old securities were gone. It's so wonderful that Jesus then steps in to give that friend of his the assurance of the book of Revelation. You can learn more about John and Christ and Revelation at our website, btlministries.org. Thank you so much.
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6: 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Chapter 8, A Course to India. Dr. Thomas made it to Dover in time with the baggage, which was now stowed safely below deck. The crew was busy making the ship ready to sail. Sailors in the rigging above were unfurling the mainsail. Others were busily stowing or lashing to the deck barrels and crates of all shapes and sizes. Finally, the captain bellowed the order.
7: Cast off!
6: The fore and aft lines that had held the ship securely against the quay were let go, and the crone Princessa Maria began to drift to sea. William watched as the bustle of people on the quay got smaller and smaller. For the second time in a month, he was setting sail for India. Only this time, his wife and four sons were standing next to him on the aft deck. As the ship made its way out into the Straits of Dover, the British frigate Triton was waiting. The Triton had been hired to escort the Crone Princessa Maria through the English Channel and on into the Bay of Biscay. While the Danes were not at war with the French, and therefore were free of the threat of attack, the truth was that the French privateers sometimes got carried away and plundered any ship that was not French. As the Triton sailed in next to them, William watched the chalky white cliffs of Beachy Head fade from view, and with them, the last glimpse he and his family would ever have of their homeland. In his journal that night, William wrote, "Thursday, June 13th, 1793, on board the Crone Princessa Maria. This has been a day of gladness to my soul. I was returned that I might take all my family with me and enjoy all the blessings which I had surrendered to God." William spent the next few days with the oldest three boys, Felix, William Jr., and Peter, exploring from stem to stern the 130-foot-long schooner that would be their home on the journey to India. They explored above deck and below, checking out what was stored in the ship's hold, and climbing around the rigging, being careful not to slip or go too high. They peered over the side of the ship as William explained how the hulls of most modern ships, like the Kron Princessa Maria, had a copper sheet over their wooden planks. This meant that the ships could go much faster, even making it to India and back in 12 months. For William and the boys, the voyage was a great adventure, but not for Dolly and Kitty. The week before, they had been happily adjusting to life together in their home village of Piddington, not more than a mile from where they were born. Now, they were on a ship, pitching and turning in the open ocean and far away from the safety of their home. Dolly didn't even like to go up on deck. The vastness of the ocean without a speck of land in sight scared her. And the sound of the crew talking to each other in Danish and Norwegian reminded her that she was leaving the English language behind as well. Besides Dolly and Kitty, there was one other woman on board, a black woman who stayed and ate with the crew. She was the first black person Dolly had ever seen, and the sight of the woman's flashing white eyes frightened her. Captain Christmas, an Englishman who had taken Danish citizenship, was very kind. Even though the missionaries had not paid nearly as much as the other four passengers aboard, two Frenchmen and two Englishmen, the captain did his best to make the voyage comfortable for William and his family. He gave them the largest cabin, which William wrote was half the width of the ship with south windows and papered sides. He invited them all to eat at the captain's table, where each evening for the first few weeks of the voyage, they feasted on three-course dinners that included at least two types of meat and a large dessert. They were eating better food than they had in their entire lives. Instead of wasting away at sea, as Dolly had feared, the family got stronger every day. Little Jabez got so fat that his father took to calling him his stout fellow. Once the ship was safely across the Bay of Biscay and headed out into the Atlantic Ocean, William's life at sea settled into a routine. William held a prayer meeting in his cabin each morning and night, with much of the rest of his day spent learning the Bengali language from Dr. Thomas. Although Dr. Thomas didn't know all the ins and outs of the complicated language, he shared William's passion to see the Bible written down in the various Indian languages. The two men worked together translating the book of Genesis into Bengali. William's knowledge of Hebrew was a great help in the process. In his spare time, William took notes from the 100 or so botanical books and magazines he'd brought along with him. As the ship approached the equator, the days got steadily hotter, and as they did so, William made a personal decision. He was leaving England behind him and starting a new life in a foreign country, and no matter what, he wasn't going to begin this new life wearing his hot, scratchy wig. It was time for the wig to go. One morning, before the rest of the family was up, William climbed the stairs to the aft deck and flung his wig overboard into the Atlantic Ocean. How good it felt to be rid of it! The breeze blew gently over William's bald head. When Dr. Thomas came up on deck and saw William, he laughed with relief. He said, "Mr. Wilson of Olney, who made the wig for William, is an excellent Christian, but he is one of the worst wig makers that ever was born." Both men laughed heartily. Besides spending time with his family and Dr. Thomas, William became very friendly with Captain Christmas, a well-educated man who delighted in showing William how he plotted their course to India. William had been interested in navigation ever since reading about how Captain Cook had used a Harrison chronometer to plot latitude. William would watch as the captain used his sextant to take readings from the stars at night and the sun during the day. Then, from the readings, Captain Christmas would show how he calculated the ship's position on the large map rolled out on the table in the corner of his cabin. The course the captain had plotted for the Kron Princessa Maria took them down the northwest coast of Africa until they caught the northwesterly trade winds. They would use these winds to take them across the Atlantic Ocean, almost to South America. Once they reached the Trinidad Island off the coast of Rio de Janeiro, Brazil, they would pick up the southeasterly winds, which would take them across the South Atlantic, past the tiny island of Tristan da Cunha, their most southerly point on the journey, and then due east past the Cape of Good Hope, at the southern tip of Africa, and on into the Indian Ocean. There, the crone Princessa Maria would again pick up the southeasterly winds, which would push her all the way to the equator, not far off the coast of the Dutch East Indies, now Indonesia. There, the northwesterly monsoon winds would fill the sails and drive them all the way into the Bay of Bengal and on to Calcutta, which lay at the northern end of the bay. If everything went according to plan, the whole journey should take about 5 months. However, the winds were seasonal, and if they arrived too late to catch a trade wind, they would have to wait 6 months until the winds began blowing in the right direction again. At the Cape of Good Hope, the ship was scheduled to dock for several days at Cape Town. As they neared the Cape, William and Dr. Thomas busied themselves writing letters to mail when they docked. But Captain Christmas was getting anxious. The winds were not as strong as they usually were, and time was running out. They had to make it across the Bay of Bengal before the end of the monsoon season in early October. As a result, the ship did not put in at Cape Town, but kept straight on going out into the Indian Ocean. William stuffed the letters to his father and the Missionary Society Committee back into his pouch. He would just have to mail them when he got to India. Dolly wasn't happy about this. No one had told her she would be aboard ship for 5 months without once getting off to feel land beneath her feet. It's just as well they didn't stop in Cape Town, however, because had Dolly Carey known what lay ahead, she would have insisted on being left behind there. All was going well until William was called to perform a funeral service at sea. The black woman traveling on the ship had become ill and died. She was buried at sea off the Cape of Good Hope. The death and funeral made Dolly even more nervous. Dolly had tried hard not to think of the dangers involved in what the family was doing, but the woman's death brought all her fears flooding back. Dolly clung to the children and hardly let them out of the cabin. She spent her days sitting in the cabin facing away from the portal. Then in the early morning hours of August 26th, the crone Princessa Maria ran into a violent storm. 50-foot-high waves crashed around the little ship, tossing it one way and then the other. Every plank in the hull moaned and creaked. William was jarred awake with the scream of one of the boys being tossed from his bunk by the pitching, rolling ship. He leapt from his bed, trying to steady himself as best he could. He found William Jr. shaking and still on the floor where he had landed. William helped him back into his bunk. Dolly was already awake and clutching Jabez tightly against her. She was crying quietly, and William put his arm around her to comfort her as he stumbled back into bed. Soon the cabin door flung open, and Kitty staggered in from her cabin next door. Her face was white, and she was trembling as she climbed onto the bed. William tried to comfort them all as they listened to the thunderous waves break against the ship. Above all the noise, they could hear Captain Christmas on deck frantically barking orders to the crew. William was wondering what he should do next when Dr. Thomas appeared in the doorway. Dr. Thomas braced his arms and legs against the doorframe as the ship rolled violently.
7: "It looks bad!"
6: he yelled against the backdrop of crashing waves and the creaking of the hull.
7: "The main and fore topmasts have been washed overboard. Stay in your bunks,"
6: William instructed his family. "I'm going to see if they need help." He pulled on his shirt and trousers and headed off into the darkness with Dr. Thomas. The storm raged for 2 days, during which time William and Dr. Thomas took their turn helping the crew make sure the things stowed on deck stayed lashed down, and cutting free tangled lengths of rigging and broken yardarms that had snapped and swung menacingly in the ferocious wind. Then, as quickly as the storm had come, it was gone. But not before the sails had been shredded to rags, and 2 of the 3 masts had broken. It took 10 days of feverish work to rig a jury mast where the main mast had been, and patch enough of the torn sails to get the Crone Princessa Maria underway again. Although no one was killed during the storm, several days later, the ship's carpenter died as a result of pneumonia he caught during the storm. Once again, William held a funeral service at sea. Beyond worrying about his own situation, William thought about all the continents and islands they had passed during the voyage. He wondered how many people in those places had never heard the gospel message. William put his thoughts down in a letter to the Mission Society Committee. "I hope the society will go on and increase, and that the multitudes of heathen in the world may hear the glorious words of truth. Africa is but a little way from England, Madagascar but a little way farther, South America and all the numerous and large islands in the Indian and Chinese seas, I hope will not be passed over. A large field opens on every side, and millions of perishing heathens tormented in this side by idolatry, superstition, and ignorance, and exposed to eternal miseries in the world to come, are pleading." As they headed farther out into the Indian Ocean, the situation aboard the Crone Princessa Maria became more desperate with each passing day. There was no more meat or pudding for dinner. Not even at the captain's table. The quartermaster had stowed only enough food and water to get from Dover to Cape Town, where normally they would have taken on more supplies. But since they hadn't stopped in Cape Town, the quartermaster was forced to ration what little food was left. They were blessed to have some rain showers along the way, and the water that fell on the ship was carefully collected and stored in barrels on deck. Finally, in October, the small Danish ship, proudly flying its red flag with a white cross on it, sailed into the Bay of Bengal. They were now only 200 miles from their destination, but Captain Christmas was worried, and he was right to worry. The last of the monsoon winds had come and gone. Now the wind and current were against them, flowing out of the north. It was going to be a slow and tedious job sailing north toward their destination. A sailing ship cannot sail directly into a headwind. It has to zigzag, or tack, as it is called, backward and forward across the wind, inching its way slowly in the direction of the headwind. William, who was interested in the whole process of navigation and sailing, spent many hours bent over the map with Captain Christmas, charting their progress. He wrote about what he learned in his diary. "A ship sails within 6 compass points of the wind. That is, if the wind blows from the north, a ship will sail east-northeast upon one tack and west-northwest upon the other. If our course is north, we must therefore go east-northeast for a considerable way, then west-northwest, and if the wind shifts a point, the advantage is immediately taken. Sometimes, in spite of all that we can do, we go backwards instead of forwards." Finally, on November 9, 1793, a full month after entering the Bay of Bengal, the Crone Princessa Maria pitched at anchor in the mouth of the Hooghly River, waiting for a pilot to come aboard and guide the ship up the river to Calcutta and Serampore beyond it. At the head of the Bay of Bengal, 2 mighty rivers, the Ganges and the Brahmaputra, fanned out to form a large delta. The Hooghly River was one of the many river branches that ran from the confluence of these 2 great rivers to the sea. As the ship bobbed at anchor, many questions whirled around in William's mind. Where should they start their missionary work? Where would they all live? And what would the East India Company do when they found out that two Englishmen were preaching to Indians? William had read that there were only about 1,500 English people in the whole of India at that time, and most of them worked for the East India Company. How could they ever hope to go unnoticed for very long? None of these questions, however, was as important as the gloomy question William did not even want to think about, but knew he had to. How were they going to get past the East India Company officials on their way to Serampore? If they were discovered on their way up the river, they might not even be allowed to set foot in India, let alone preach there. William peered over the side of the ship into the yellow river water. He reached into his pocket and pulled out a piece of paper. Somehow, he had to find a way to get around what was written on that paper. We hope you've enjoyed William Carey, Obliged to Go, by Janet and Jeff Benj. 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

You feel great, but you may be on the verge of a heart attack. I'm Dr. David DeRose. In a moment, we'll look at America's leading killer on Wellness Wise. In 1987, the American Journal of Preventive Medicine published a vital series of reports entitled Closing the Gap, the Burden of Unnecessary Illness. One critical disease that the authors looked at is still America's leading killer, heart disease. Although those 1987 reports will soon be a decade old, their message still needs to be heeded. Much of the burden of heart disease in America could be prevented by attention to three lifestyle areas. One risk factor accounted for more premature heart deaths than either of the other two combined. It was cigarette smoking. The second risk factor is high blood cholesterol. It alone accounted for over 5 million cases of heart and blood vessel disease with 100,000 deaths per year. The third risk factor, high blood pressure, resulted in nearly 300,000 lives lost annually from heart and blood vessel causes. High blood pressure, like high cholesterol, often does its work silently.

0: committed to getting his resources out to the world's poorest people. Instead of building computers, he's working on eradicating disease. Okay, so that's Bill Gates. But what Bill Gates is doing is what he can do. What if everybody did what they could do? The world might be a different place. Jesus said in Matthew 7 and verse 12, "Therefore, whatever you want men to do to you, do also to them." You might not have $65 billion to your name, but no doubt you can make a mark in this world by being a blessing to someone. How can God use you today? Look for those opportunities. God is waiting to use you to touch a life. I'm John Bradshaw for It Is Written. Let's live today by every word.
1: 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Chapter 9, On Indian Soil. William Carey sat at the desk in his cabin, turning the piece of paper in his hand over and over. Every few minutes he looked down and reread the words written on it. He hardly had to, though. He could recite them by heart. "If any subject of His Majesty, not being lawfully licensed, should at any time repair to or be found in the East Indies, such persons were to be declared guilty of a high crime and misdemeanor, and be liable to fine and imprisonment." As well, William had written on the page the text of an order issued by the rulers of British-controlled India. He reread those words, too. "Every commander of a vessel arriving in India is to give to their pilot a faithful return of all passengers on board and stating whether or not they have a license from the East India Company. Government of India, 1789. William wasn't sure what to do. He could not ask Captain Christmas to lie for him, nor could he risk being sent back to England. There had to be another way. But what was it? As he mulled over the group's predicament, an idea popped into his mind. He quickly read the words of the government decree one more time. The answer had been there all along. It had just taken him a while to see it. Captain Christmas had to declare all passengers on board. But what if a passenger or group of passengers was to disembark before the ship took on a pilot? There was nothing in the decree that said that a passenger had to wait for a pilot to come aboard before disembarking. William smiled to himself. That was his answer. Quickly, he stood up and went to find Captain Christmas. 4 hours later, the 8 members of the missionary party were secretly hoisted over the side of the ship into a small native boat called a pansy. The plan was for the group to meet up with Captain Christmas and the crone Princessa Maria in Calcutta, where she would be docked for several days before heading farther upriver to Serampore. The tide was with them as they began the journey up the Hooghly River. William was fascinated with everything he saw along the riverbanks. The women, many of them balancing baskets on their heads, wore brightly colored long dresses called saris. The gathered skirts swished gently as the women walked along. The men, on the other hand, had turbans wrapped around their heads, and they wore wide, floppy cotton pants called pajamas. William felt as if he'd walked into the pages of an adventure story. Finally, when the tide turned, and the pansy could no longer make headway against the strong current, the boatman told Dr. Thomas they would have to stop and begin their journey again in 6 hours, when the tide had turned in their favor. William could scarcely believe it when he was at last standing by the side of the river with both feet planted firmly on Indian soil. The pansy had tied up beside a village marketplace, and William gazed at the amazing sight, like nothing he had ever seen in England. All around him, merchants sat or squatted next to large, flat baskets filled with vegetables and fruits, most of which he had never seen before. Other merchants were selling dried fish, and still others sold brass and silverware, bright colors.

colored cotton fabrics, sandals, and some things he had no idea what possible use they were for. Around the merchants, people milled, bartering for a fair price for the goods they wanted to buy. The air in the marketplace was also filled with odors. Some were pungent and repulsive, but others were sweet and inviting. Some of the smells William recognized, but there were many he did not. Within minutes, a crowd had gathered around them. Brown hands reached out to pinch little Jabez's cheeks and poke at the older boys. Dolly drew back, afraid of what might happen next. But there was nothing to be afraid of. It was just that most of the people had never before seen a white woman and her children alone, without servants. As the crowd gathered, William desperately wanted to preach to the assembled people. But he hadn't yet learned enough Bengali. Instead, he urged Dr. Thomas to preach. For the next 3 hours, that's exactly what Dr. Thomas did. As Dr. Thomas spoke, the residents of the village listened carefully. And when Dr. Thomas had said all he had to say, several people in the crowd brought a meal of curried vegetables and rice, proudly arranged on plantain leaf plates for all of them to eat. The villagers laughed among themselves as William, Dolly, and Kitty tried eating with their fingers for the first time. The visitors made quite a mess. The three oldest Carey boys, though, seemed to enjoy the new eating style, which brought a welcome change from the knives and forks they'd had to eat with at the captain's table aboard ship. When they had all finished eating, William continued exploring the marketplace, while Dr. Thomas answered the village residents' questions. Before William had run out of things to see, the boatman yelled that the tide had turned, and it was time to get underway again. Everyone climbed back in the Pansy and continued on upriver toward Calcutta. As the missionaries cast off from the jetty, several people from the village yelled out that they would be welcome back any time. Back in the Pansy, William and Dr. Thomas discussed their first missionary experience. William was thrilled at how long the Hindu people had stood and listened to the gospel message being preached, and he marveled at the intelligent questions they asked afterward. Over the next 2 days, the same scene repeated itself 3 more times in other villages before the Pansy finally reached Calcutta. The crone Princess Maria arrived soon after them, and the missionaries were able to collect their belongings and say farewell to Captain Christmas. While the Carey family waited with their pile of belongings in an English-style tea shop near the Calcutta docks, Dr. Thomas went off in search of his wife and daughter. He was gone 2 hours before he returned with good news. His wife and daughter were both safe and well and living in a house they had rented near the center of town. In addition, Dr. Thomas brought back several servants to carry their belongings to the house where they could all stay. After winding their way through streets lined with mud brick buildings and numerous bazaars and marketplaces, they came to a very English-looking street lined with trees on both sides. They stopped in front of house number 43. Dr. Thomas rang the bell. William could hear the sound echoing inside the house. Within moments, a servant swung the large wooden front door open. Behind the servant stood Mrs. Thomas and Eliza. An hour later, after a change of clothes, the whole group was reunited in the parlor around a large mahogany table. They sipped tea and swapped stories of their trips from England and told of how they had entered India without a license. Mrs. Thomas explained that one of her friends was the wife of a high-ranking government officer, and since she and Eliza were traveling alone without Dr. Thomas, the officer had arranged a special entry permit for them both and had even loaned them the money to set up house. As the reunited group talked, servants scurried in and out, bringing sandwiches and pots of tea. With each new pot of tea, one of the women servants would stretch out her arms to relieve Dolly of having to hold Jabez. Instead of handing him over, however, Dolly clung to her baby more tightly. Despite his wife's fears, William was glad to be in India.

0: He was also glad to see Dr. Thomas reunited with his family. But something bothered him about it all. He had come to India to share the gospel message with those who lived in the villages dotted across the landscape. He hoped the plush surroundings and servants were not the way Mrs. Thomas expected to live now that they had all arrived. Apart from anything else, they didn't have the money to support such a lifestyle. By the next morning, Mrs. Thomas had directed the servants to unpack all the clothing trunks, and the boys were running up and down the stairs and in and out of the back veranda, happy to be on dry land again. As the boys scurried about, William sat on the veranda examining a hibiscus. He marveled at the flower's intricate structure as he peered at it through his magnifying glass. As he studied the flower, he heard the front doorbell ring and then footsteps on the marble floor. Several minutes later, Dr. Thomas called his name. William took one last glance at the beautiful bloom under his magnifying glass and then headed inside. Waiting in the hallway was a tall Indian man wearing a white turban, green tunic, and white pants. The man bowed politely when he saw William.
1: "There you are," said Dr. Thomas with a beaming smile. "This is Ram Bashu, one of the three converts I told you so much about."
0: William's face lit up with a broad smile.
2: "It is an honor to meet you, sir," said Ram in perfect English. "As soon as I heard Dr. Thomas was back, I came to find my honored friend right away."
0: The three men went into the library to talk further. William pulled from his pocket a letter to Ram from the Missionary Society Committee back in England. As Ram Bashu read the letter, his eyes filled with tears.
2: "I am not worthy to receive such kind Christian greetings," he confessed. "Since you left me, Dr. Thomas, I have been under much pressure from my family. They are always asking me to worship the family gods with them. After many weeks of serving Jesus Christ, I gave in and went with them to the temple. And now I am not worthy."
0: While dismayed that Ram had gone back to his Hindu gods, William and Dr. Thomas felt that he sounded genuinely sorry over his actions. And since he spoke such good English, William asked him to become his Munshi, or language teacher. Now that he had someone to help him with the Bengali language, William was anxious to get on with the business of being a missionary. In his book, Enquiry, he had laid out principles for missionary work, and now it was time to put them into practice. First, he had to find a way to live as simply as possible among the Indian people. And second, he needed a way to support himself so that money could be freed up for the Missionary Society Committee to send out more missionaries. William knew it would take a while for this to happen, but the first step was to sell the goods they had brought to India. Dr. Thomas had previously assured him that the metal goods and lengths of woolen fabric could easily be sold to raise the 150 pounds it would cost them to live simply for a year. However, in the time that Dr. Thomas had been away from India, there had been a glut on the market of the very items William had brought. And so the sale of the goods raised nowhere near the amount of money expected. It took only 2 weeks for the missionary group to realize that their money was going too quickly. They would have to rethink their plans. After much discussion, and over the protest of all three women, it was decided that they would move to the Portuguese settlement of Bandal, 30 miles farther up the Hooghly River from Calcutta, where living costs would be much lower. Since it was much faster to travel by Pansy up the river than to go over land to Bandal, the group, joined by Eliza, Mrs. Thomas, and Ram Bashu, found themselves once again on the move. It took 3 days to cover the distance, but the farther upstream they got, away from the influence of the tide, the faster they were able to go. Once in Bandal, William and Dr. Thomas, accompanied by Ram Bashu, went in search of a place to live. They found a small but adequate house, which they rented. The six members of the Carey family and Kitty shared one room. The three Thomases shared the second room, and Ram slept in a tiny room at the back of the house that had once been a large cupboard. As soon as they were settled in, William purchased a map of the area and began planning the trips he and Dr. Thomas would take. The two men bought a small boat, and within a few days, they were off sharing the gospel message in the villages that dotted the banks of the Hooghly River. Wherever they went, crowds, sometimes as large as 200 or 300 people, came to hear them. At first, Dr. Thomas did the preaching, but within a week, William could speak the Bengali language well enough to preach by himself. Now he was beginning to feel like a real missionary. William loved the life of a missionary in Bandel, but it was not to last. The problem was Dr. Thomas. Because Dr. Thomas had lived in India before, William had unwisely left him in charge of the money. But by mid-December, just 4 weeks after arriving in Bandel, the situation was grim. With 11 mouths to feed, their money was almost completely gone. Something had to be done. They had set aside a small sum of money to establish a permanent mission station, but no matter how desperate things might get, William and Dr. Thomas had pledged not to touch this money until it was needed for that purpose. As William pondered what to do, he received a letter from Captain Christmas. The captain had heard of a vacancy for a head gardener at the East India Botanical Gardens in Calcutta. Remembering how much William knew about botany, he had recommended him for the job. The recommendation had been approved, and William Carey could have the job if he wanted it. Better still, the job came with a house. The same day, Dr. Thomas received word that some of his creditors were still after him. It was decided that the whole group would pack up and move back to Calcutta, where William would work as a botanist, and Dr. Thomas would open a medical office and earn some money to pay back his creditors. Each family would live separately, and once they were established, they would find ways to continue their missionary work. It was a great plan. It just didn't work. When William went to see about the job at the Botanical Gardens, he was told there had been a misunderstanding, and the position had already been given to someone else. Now the Carey family had no place to live, and very little money. William wasn't sure what to do. Thankfully, Ram Boshu did. He had a banker friend who agreed to let the Careys stay in a small garden house on the back of his property in Manaktula. Manaktula was in a large swampy area northeast of the city and came complete with malaria-carrying mosquitoes and bands of robbers who roamed the muddy streets. The Careys, though, were never bothered by the robbers, probably because they looked like they had nothing worth stealing. Soon after arriving in Manaktula, Dolly, Felix, and William Jr. all became sick with dysentery. As the days dragged on, Dolly and Kitty began to complain about everything. The weather was too hot. They were bored and lonely for English company. The local people frightened them. The language was too hard to learn. The children were restless. Their stomachs couldn't get used to the steady diet of vegetables and rice, and they wondered why Indians ate chapati instead of good bread. They also blamed Dr. Thomas for getting them into the mess they were in. The complaining and questioning went on day and night. In the end, William wrote in his diary, "My wife and sister, too, who do not see the importance of the mission as I do, are continually exclaiming against me. If my family were but hearty in the work, I should find a great burden removed." No matter how poor they were or how desperate their situation, William was grateful that Dr. Thomas had put away a little money for missionary work. He told himself he wouldn't use the money to buy food for the family, but would instead spend it to print Bibles or pay for the setting up of a permanent mission station. This still left William with the problem of how to earn the money he needed to feed and keep his family in the meantime. He had to come up with a solution, and fast. It was early January, just 2 months since they had arrived in India, and already the family was down to its last bag of rice. 2 weeks went by. William stretched the rice as far as it would go, but it was all but gone. Just when he began to despair that they might all starve, Ram Bosu arrived with some good news. His uncle had offered William and his family the use of some land, rent-free, for 3 years. The land was located in Decatur, 40 miles east of Calcutta. There, William could plant a garden and grow vegetables so that the family could become self-sufficient. But to get the family there and purchase the needed seed and supplies would cost money. However, since the place would serve as a permanent base for his missionary work, William decided to use the money Dr. Thomas had set aside for missionary work. With it, he would buy the necessary provisions and pay for the transport of his family to Decatur. First thing in the morning, he would go to Calcutta to visit Dr. Thomas and collect the money. We hope you've enjoyed William Carey, Obliged to Go, by Janet and Jeff Benj. 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
4: Today, on The Voice of Prophecy, we're going to look at a group of people that has been essentially thrown away by the rest of society. And then we're going to find out if you and I are part of that group.

0: You know, there's a group of people whose origins date all the way back to feudal Japan, a group that's known as the Burakumin, if I'm pronouncing it correctly. And that word means the village people, and it doesn't mean it in a good way like the disco group from the 70s. These village people are outcasts, and the title Burakumin is meant to be a slur that puts these people at the bottom rung of the social ladder. So, of course, the question is, how did they get there? Well, way back in history, this group of people had undesirable jobs that made them unclean, because their jobs were associated with death. These were butchers, undertakers, grave diggers, executioners. They were the merchants of death, and the rest of the Japanese public considered them dirty and defiled. So they usually lived in a buraku, and again, I hope I'm saying that right. I don't speak Japanese, but a buraku is a small village in the country, typically that was set away from everybody else. And even though the word buraku today is sometimes used to refer to any small village, it does have a negative stigma. You don't want to live in one of these. You don't want to be identified with those people. In essence, they were outcasts. And you know, almost every civilization has had these, people who don't rank, people who are despised and set aside. And nobody's really sure how the Burakumin came into existence. Either these people became unclean because of their jobs, or they started doing the jobs because they were considered unclean. Either way, they weren't welcome. So when these people came across members of the higher classes, they were expected to show deference. They were expected to step aside. And famously, back in 1859, one judge declared that some of the Burakumin were worth only 1/7 of a regular person. And even after the end of the feudal system, by the end of the 19th century, the social stigma these people lived with followed them. It's still there to some degree even today. And that's because family history is a matter of public record in Japan, and it's easy to figure out if someone has a buraku past. So, even though the negative associations are steadily moving into the past, some people still experience trouble getting jobs or finding marriage partners because very traditional employers or families might still go look at your past before they agree to anything. In fact, as recently as 1975, a sort of black market book suddenly started making the rounds. It's about a 300-page document, a directory of all the names and locations of these buraku communities. And this book made it possible for potential employers or even potential mates to go look up your street address and figure out if your family comes from one of these villages. And according to one report I pulled up on Wikipedia, and yeah, I know, it's not the world's most reliable source, but it's not bad. According to one report, the authors of the directory said this in the preface, and I quote, "At this time, we have decided to go against public opinion." They're talking about the modern trend now to bury the past. "We've decided to go against public opinion and create this book for personnel managers grappling with employment issues and families pained by problems with their children's marriages." Now, the book was quickly banned, but from time to time it still makes the rounds, confirming suspicions that the stigma associated from coming from one of these villages has not disappeared. Now, in case you're thinking, hey, you're picking on the Japanese culture, I'm not, because this is really a human phenomenon. And that's the reason I really find the story so fascinating. This is a universal human trait. You know, when I was a kid, we always pointed to India as the planet's most egregious example of an unfair social structure. The caste system is what we pointed to as an example of the way human beings can create systemic discrimination and put up barriers to keep the lower classes at bay. But of course, it's not fair to pick on India either, because it is a universal human problem. And I know that here in North America, we like to pretend it doesn't happen. We want to pretend our civilization is too new for discrimination. We want to pretend that we're perfectly egalitarian. But you know we're not. I mean, first of all, we had years and years of slavery. And in my own home country of Canada, we passed some laws in the 19th century that made it obvious we didn't consider the native tribes as equal human beings. And some of the key portions of those laws were perpetuated well into the 20th century. And no, I'm not one of those politically correct paranoids who sees a problem with everything everybody does. I mean, please, my kids can tell you I am hardly politically correct. But I am honest, or at least I like to try to be honest. And there are some chapters in my own Canadian history that are kind of shameful. And if we're really honest about it, there are ghettos to be found in almost every society, every civilization. There are always people considered less than human, less worthy than the rest of us. And what's really interesting to me as a Christian is the fact that way back when people first started identifying with Jesus, back in the first century, we were the undesirables. We were the ones who were blacklisted. We were the ones who fell to the bottom of society. And it started right at the beginning in the city of Jerusalem, when some people started saying Jesus came back from the dead. What's more, they said Jesus was the son of David, the long-awaited Messiah. Those were claims that rattled the religious authorities of the day for a number of reasons. First of all, it was the religious authorities who had put Jesus to death, and to hear that he might be alive wasn't exactly good news, especially when you had him killed for political reasons. You thought the problem was over. You thought his followers would disappear. But now they're consolidating. They're rallying because the news of the resurrection made them very bold. And that wasn't even the only problem. It's important to remember that the first Christians were Jews. They were Jews who believed Messiah had come. They were an integral part of the community, members of the synagogue, owners of shops, members of councils. They didn't start as a separate group. And they didn't intend to become a separate group. They were spreading their message inside the Jewish faith. And that posed a problem for the ruling class. Some of them, like the Pharisees, remembered what happened the last time Israel strayed away from the teachings of Moses. They went into Babylonian exile. So now they were being very careful because they didn't want that to happen again. They wanted to make sure Israel toed the line. They got very strict. And now under Roman occupation, so there are already Gentiles at the doorstep, under Roman occupation, you suddenly have this popular teacher who sounds like he's contradicting your faith. Jesus was the last thing these guys wanted. They thought he was a threat. I mean, how are they going to throw off the Romans if their religious practice went astray? How could they expect God to favor them if there are these new and dangerous ideas making the rounds? So the followers of Jesus were perceived as a threat to social stability, national recovery, and ironically, the Christians were perceived to be a threat to God's plan to send Messiah. And I know we're usually pretty tough on the Pharisees, but it's hard to say definitively that you and I wouldn't have joined them. I mean, we know they have some bad ideas because the Bible says so, but if you actually lived there at that time, how do you know you wouldn't have been one? How do you know you wouldn't resonate with their cause? Because at some level, unless we're still young enough to be starry-eyed idealists, at some level we're all traditionalists, and we all feel threatened when someone starts to talk about change. I mean, just look at the situation here in America. If you elect a Democrat, the Republicans worry about change. If you elect a Republican, then the Democrats worry about change, and that's because everybody at some level is a traditionalist. So the early Christians became outcasts to their own social system, and then the decades that followed, it only got worse. And right after this break, I'll tell you what happened next.
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0: When you go back and look at history, you discover that the Romans were really one of the most tolerant empires the world had ever seen, at least when it came to the religious liberty they gave their subjects. They were polytheistic. They worshipped a lot of gods, so Adding more gods to the pantheon? No big deal. Conquered people could keep their religion. The only requirement was that Caesar had to be added to the list of gods. Now, in reality, very few Romans actually believed the emperor was a god, because after all, I mean, they grew up with the guy and they knew full well he was not a god. But a massive empire consisting of all kinds of conquered nations needs something to hold it together. So the emperor becomes a symbol of Roman unity. He was a physical representation of the empire itself. And so because polytheism was no big deal, they just made him a god. And some of the emperors really leaned on that idea to keep their subjects loyal to the empire. They insisted that people worship them at least once a year. Now, that worship usually consisted of offering a pinch of incense to the emperor. And under the emperor Decius, you actually got a certificate to prove that you had done it. And that became a litmus test of loyalty to the Romans. But what comes as a surprise to many people is the fact that the Jews were actually exempt from that, at least early on. They didn't have to do it. And the reason is because the Jews once helped Julius Caesar as he was passing through their neighborhood, and they were rewarded with a special exemption. The Jews were known as a religio. Now, that's a Latin word that's used to describe a national religion. It's actually where we get the word religion. They were a nation, a political entity that was bonded together by its own distinct faith. So they didn't have to offer a pinch of incense to the emperor. They had a special exemption, and they were only required to pray for the well-being of the empire, which they could do. But then the Christians showed up, and they seemed to pose a threat to the special relationship Jews had with Romans. And when the Jewish nation started pushing back against this new sect, as they tried to make clear distinction between Jews and Christians, the Christians found themselves pushed to the margin of society. They no longer had the special exemption. They were pushed out of the synagogues, and over time the Romans began to think of them as different. Not at first, mind you, but eventually. You see, the Christians were not a religio. They were not a national religion because they didn't actually have a country. They were a superstitio, which is where we get the word superstition. They were a minor sect. They didn't fall under the protection of the Jewish exemption. And even to this day, people still rank superstitio as something less than religion or religio. Actually, in reality, the Romans considered the Christians to be atheists, if you can believe it. And atheists were not welcome in the Roman Empire. And the reason they thought Christians were atheists is because they had no statues. They would not use them. They worshipped an invisible god. In fact, when the Romans sacked Jerusalem in AD 70 and destroyed the temple, some reports suggest they were shocked there was no statue in the most holy place. And they said, what god do these people worship? So Christians were labeled atheists. And atheists were considered unstable, a threat to the empire. And of course, like the Jews, the Christians wouldn't offer incense to the emperor, but they didn't have legal protection, and that made them outcasts. Now, when you add that to the list of other things Christians won't do, their social standing kept dropping further and further. They wouldn't go to the arena because of the bloodthirsty, violent entertainment. They didn't go to gladiator battles because those were battles to the death. And they didn't go to the theater because sometimes when a play called for a death scene, the Romans actually killed a condemned prisoner on stage to make it more realistic. So how could a Christian participate in that? They served the god of life. So they didn't fit into the popular culture of the time. Kind of like some Christians today who are getting more and more uncomfortable with the lack of moral standards in the entertainment industry. I mean, we know what the Bible says, put no wicked thing in front of your eyes. We know that the Bible tells us to focus our thoughts on good things. If there be any virtue, if there be any praise, think on these things, it says in Philippians chapter 4. So Christians have never really been a big part of pop culture, because pop culture usually degrades over time, over the life of a civilization. And it focuses on themes that Christians find completely at odds with the person and character of Jesus. But you know, that wasn't even the only problem the ancient Christians had. They also struggled with putting their kids into Roman schools because young impressionable minds would be faced with competing religious values. They'd be given an alternate theory of origins based on Roman mythology. And even the hospital was a problem because a lot of the hospitals were dedicated to the serpent god, Asclepius, and his symbol was a serpent around a pole. Now that's a symbol that's still with us to this day. But it wasn't the symbol that was so objectionable. It was the fact that the priest of the serpent god would come to your room and subject you to a religious ceremony. So Christians became uncomfortable. And at one point, Christians weren't even allowed to serve in the military because Romans were afraid that their allegiance to Christ would always come ahead of their allegiance to the empire. And even the worship service was suspicious because Romans had a problem with trade unions that got too big and started pushing against the empire. So anytime a large group got together, it was perceived as a potential threat. And at some points in history, I believe the Romans actually had a law that limited the size of voluntary gatherings. So the list of problems faced by early Christians goes on and on and on. They got pushed further and further to the edges of society, to the point where they actually became convenient scapegoats anytime something went wrong. So when a huge chunk of the city of Rome burned to the ground under Nero's watch, Christians got the blame. They were rounded up, fed to wild animals. They were dipped in tar, hung on crosses, used as human torches. In fact, a lot of people actually suspected that Nero started that fire himself so he could renovate the city. But the Christians got the blame because they were undesirable. They were an easy target. They were the original burakumen, the original outcasts, the bottom of the social ladder. And frankly, that was precisely what Jesus predicted. I mean, he was God in human flesh, and then he was pushed to the edge of society. So he told his followers to expect the same thing. If they persecuted me, he said, they will also persecute you. Now, we're going to take a little break, and then I'm going to come back and talk about what this means for Christians today and how we ought to respond as we find ourselves being pushed back to the edge of society.
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0: I think if you had a time machine and you brought ancient Christians to the 21st century and you had them visit North America, they'd be amazed by the broad acceptance that Christians enjoy. I mean, we are still relatively popular. And I know that people say we're now a post-Christian society, but I'm not ready to accept that. Not quite yet. I mean, I grew up in a very, very secular part of Canada, far more secular than America. And when I moved to the United States, I was amazed by how openly Christian Americans are. I mean, obviously not everybody, but it was more than I expected. People were talking about their faith everywhere, openly, on the bus, on the radio, on the street corner, on TV. It was everywhere, at least by comparison to where I grew up, there was a lot of Christianity. And then I checked the stats, because people said we were post-Christian. And you might be surprised to learn that church attendance today is still double what it was in 1787, the year that New Hampshire ratified the Constitution. Percentage-wise, there are twice as many people going to church today than there were back then. So we can hardly call ourselves post-Christian. But we are in decline, no doubt about that, and Christians are more and more finding themselves pushed to the edges of mainstream society. Christians are portrayed in the media as narrow-minded, uneducated, bigoted, pig-headed, criminal, you name it. They're portrayed as undesirable, and it's getting harder and harder to find a positive portrayal of a Bible-believing Christian. And this comes on the heels of the 1950s and 60s, when Christianity was really mainstream. You had Billy Graham preaching on TV in massive stadiums for the evangelicals. You had Fulton Sheen representing the Catholics on TV. You had Martin Luther King dedicating his Christian faith to the fight for civil rights. So after some decades of decline in the early 20th century, Christianity had something of a revival in the 50s and the 60s. It had been in decline, though. In the first part of the 20th century, a lot of the philosophical skepticism of the 1800s had made its way into mainstream Protestantism. The Scopes monkey trial of 1925 and the media circus that went out of its way to make William Jennings look bad put another dent in the popularity of Christianity. Biblical Christianity took a huge hit in those years. And as author Ross Douthat points out in his book Bad Religion, Bible Christians were labeled as fundamentalists, and they disappeared into what he calls the cul-de-sacs of American society, sometime in the 1920s. Bible-believing Christians were largely marginalized. Then it bounced back in the 50s and the 60s, so that my generation was exposed to a Bible Christianity that was mainstream and widely accepted. And then came the 80s, when the televangelists started to pull some really stupid stunts. There were sexual scandals and financial scandals, and to a lot of people, Christianity started looking like a three-ring circus with faith healers and get-rich-quick schemes. And the public started checking out of Christianity when they realized that the popular version wanted to use them instead of help them. So here we are at the beginning of the 21st century, and while America is not post-Christian, it's just not as mainstream as it used to be. It is falling out of favor. For those of us born in the 60s, the world we now live in looks like it's opposite day every single day. I mean, values have been turned completely upside down. And in some regards, there don't seem to be any values, because today we openly mock good people. We make fun of morality. We crucify the people who try to live good lives. We live in this world where Christian movie trailers get blocked from Facebook or YouTube just because they're deemed too controversial. But other stuff that is just mere steps away from being pornography, they call that art. What used to be called wholesome is now considered controversial. What used to be considered helpful is now considered bigotry. It used to be if you went to church, it meant that you were probably trustworthy. It used to be if you were clergy, people knew they could trust your integrity. But now those who openly identify themselves as Christians are ridiculed, pushed into the shadows, and excluded. The tide of religious opinion appears to be turning against faith. But the thing I really want to point out is that the tide has never been in favor of Christians. We have enjoyed some brief respites throughout history. There have been some bright spots. But as a whole, we have always been living in a buraku. We have always been the outcasts. We are tainted by our association with a crucified Savior. Christians, real, Bible-believing, sincere Christians, have seldom been at the top of the social pyramid. And you know, I guess that's why Jesus said the things he did. Blessed are you, he said, when others revile you and persecute you and utter all kinds of evil against you falsely on my account. Rejoice and be glad, for your reward is great in heaven. For so they persecuted the prophets before you. You and I, we've never been a favored group. There have been times when we seized the reins of power. There have been times when we married church and state and created a moral disaster. There have been times when we burned people at the stake. We forced people into compliance. But we never did those things because Jesus told us to. That wasn't biblical Christianity. Biblical Christianity has always been on the margin. Now, we have covered a lot of territory in a very short time, so here's where I want to leave things today. This is what I want you to think about. A lot of Christians in America have been responding to their diminishing influence, to their waning popularity, with a drive to enshrine Christianity in the government of America. They want to grab the reins of power and legislate Christian morality. And I'm not saying that Christians shouldn't be part of the political process. But we can never forget what happened when they tried to crown Jesus. He reminded them, this world is not his kingdom. And we can't forget what happened in the Roman Empire after Christianity assumed a position of prominence. When we marry church and state, it led to some of the darkest chapters in Christian history. We brought Roman politics into the sacred circle of God's church. We went from being persecuted to persecuting. And one of the reasons we struggle to win the hearts of people today is that their memory is vivid. They know what happened during the Dark Ages, and they see that some of us are still trying to restore those same attitudes today. Again, I would never suggest that Christians shouldn't be civically active. You are supposed to be salt. You are supposed to be light. But don't forget, this world is not our home, and God is the one who ushers in a kingdom, not us. Back in Daniel 2, there's this remarkable prediction, and you can study it more in our Discover Bible course, but it shows the rise and fall of world kingdoms, and it ends with a stone that fills the earth. It's the kingdom of God, and it says that that is a stone that is not cut out with human hands. It is not man-made. You and I don't establish that kingdom. God does, on his terms and his time. In the meantime, you and I might live as outcasts in a world that doesn't know God. And don't become one of those Christians that goes looking for persecution. Don't assume everybody's always against you. But remember, we're waiting for Jesus to come, and he'll set up his kingdom. Now, if you want to know more about that, if you want to understand more about that coming kingdom and the Jesus who runs us, you really need to check our free Discover Bible course out. And you'll be getting all the information you need in just a moment. But you and I, until we meet again, you go with God. Thanks for listening. I'm Sean Boonstra. This has been The Voice of Prophecy.
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0: Are you a salesman? The person who sells farm and ranch equipment? You must be able to sell your customer on the idea that your product will advantage them enough to justify their parting with their cash and their wallet. It will really have to make sense to them or they won't do it. Asking people to become followers of Jesus is like that. They have to be convinced that becoming a follower of Jesus is worth it. Why should I give up pleasing myself, getting all I can, and taking unfair advantage of others? Am I not number one? But a follower of Jesus doesn't ask what's in this for me because they have become other-centered rather than me-centered, and it becomes their greatest joy. That doesn't make sense, you say. Well, Jesus taught that the greatest joy comes in service to others rather than serving self. It sounds backwards, I know, but it is the way of heaven, and it is the way of Jesus, and it is worth it. This is Rod Bieber with Seed Time and Harvest.
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2: In the closing scenes of this earth's history, many of these children and youth will astonish people by their witness to the truth, which will be born in simplicity, yet with spirit and power. In the near future, many children will be endued with the Spirit of God and will do a work in proclaiming the truth to the world that at that time cannot well be done by the older members of the church. That is a powerful prophetic prediction.
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0: 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No unanswered questions, no more searching, for we will see your glory. We will see the glory of your face. We will see your glory one day. One day, lift your eyes. One day.
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1: Welcome to the Meaningful Science of the Times program, which is sponsored by the Guthrie Center Seventh-day Adventist Church. My name is Pastor Steve, and I will be your host for this journey into the Bible. The Bible is infinite in its wisdom and knowledge. And as we go through this journey together, you may not agree with everything that I say. So I encourage you to be like the faithful Bereans who searched the scriptures to see if what Paul was saying was true. And it's a good idea to have your Bible handy as well, for we will cite many Bible references. And if you need a transcript of this message, you can contact me at pastorsteve@netins.net. I will repeat this address at the end of the message. Our program is modeled after the sons of Issachar, a tribe of Israel, with the commendation that they understood the signs of the times. As our name suggests, we are very interested in the second coming or advent of Jesus. And while there are many teachings on the specific signs, which can cause fear and concern, our intention is to educate people on the nature of the signs so that they can be prepared for what is happening and will happen in the world prior to the return of Christ. In other words, we want to provide useful applications that can benefit each person's life. Our program today is titled The Spirit, Part 5. In this message, we'll explore prayer with the Holy Spirit. We know that prayer is important and that the Holy Spirit is important. So now we'll combine the two for even more powerful prayers. Paul speaks of the importance of the Spirit in our prayers in Romans chapter 8, verses 26 and 27. And the Holy Spirit helps us in our weakness. For example, we don't know what God wants us to pray for, but the Holy Spirit prays for us with groanings that cannot be expressed in words. And the Father who knows all hearts knows what the Spirit is saying. For the Spirit pleads for us believers in harmony with God's own will. The Holy Spirit is therefore an indispensable part of our prayer life. The key to praying is to believe that God hears and answers our prayers. When we pray for the Holy Spirit, we know that God will give us the Holy Spirit. God has promised that He will hear us and give us what we ask in His will. So we just have to believe it. Belief is based in faith, and trust is at the heart of faith. Here's a reference by John to support the importance of faith and trust. 1 John chapter 5, verses 14 and 15. This is the remarkable degree of confidence which we, as believers, are entitled to have before Him, that if we ask anything according to His will, that is consistent with His plan and purpose, He hears us. And if we know for a fact, as indeed we do, that He hears us and listens to us in whatever we ask, we also know with settled and absolute knowledge that we have granted to us the request which we have asked from Him. It doesn't get any better than this in our prayer life. Helmut Hubble had this to say regarding the answer to prayers. Our prayers, according to God's will, are answered in the same moment that we bring them to God. But we emotionally don't notice anything. Our prayers are answered by faith, not by our feelings. The feelings will come later on. Our famous author had this to add to the reference on the answer to prayers. We need to look for no outward evidence of the blessing. The gift is in the promise, and we go about our work assured that what God has promised, He's able to perform, and that the gift, which we already possess, will be realized when we need it most. It is important when we're seeking an answer to prayer that there are two types of promises. The spiritual promises, which are the foundation of faith, such as salvation, empowerment through the Spirit, and sanctification, are always answered, for they are central to the will of God. But there are temporal blessings that we pray for, that are conditional regarding God's will. We may pray for healing, for example, and God may choose to heal or he may not heal according to his plan and purpose. Joni Erickson Tada suffered a broken neck that left her a quadriplegic. She prayed often for healing, which God was fully capable of doing, but chose not to heal her. But from her disability, she was able to encourage millions by her example. These short years on earth, when her suffering was a blessing for others, will be more than compensated for when she spends eternity with God. So temporal blessings are at God's discretion, so we must always pray for God's will to be done. But we can stand rock solid on the foundational promises that are the basis for our faith. Since God answers our prayer that are aligned with his will, we need to instantly thank God for his answer, even if we're not sure that he has answered our prayer. God always answers valid prayers, those in accordance with his will. But his answer may come in different forms. He may say yes or no, or even he might say not now. But the answer may come in a totally different form than what we expected. So we always need to thank God for answering our prayers, regardless of what that answer might be. The natural mind is at enmity with God and naturally doubts everything of God. But the spiritual mind trusts God in everything that he says. So when it comes to the matter of prayer, we instantly thank God for hearing and answering our prayer. Then we move ahead regarding what we prayed about, even though we may not instantly realize what his answer will be. If it's regarding a direction that we may go or a decision that we need to make, we can start to knock on spiritual doors to see which one God will open. If we do nothing due to doubt and fear, then we'll never know the will of God. But if we trust him, then we'll begin to move and always be ready to adjust our actions so that it conforms with his will and not our own will. It is in this manner that we demonstrate our faith in God. We are given the promise that if we ask for the Holy Spirit, that we'll receive the Holy Spirit, for it's God's will. But sometimes that answer is dependent on our obedience. God cannot bless us as he desires if we are in rebellion against him. So often the result is based on our obedience to his will. Acts chapter 5, verse 32. And we are his witnesses to these things and also to the Holy Spirit, whom God has given to those who obey him. We must be in obedience to the will of God to receive the full measure of his blessings and guidance in this life and in the life to come. This is not the message that most people want to hear, but it's music to the ears of those who seek to please God. Another condition for receiving the Holy Spirit is that we must desire the Holy Spirit. John chapter 7, verses 37 through 39. And on the last day, the great day of the feast, Jesus stood and cried out, saying, "If anyone thirsts, let him come to me and drink. He who believes in me, as the scriptures have said, out of his heart will flow rivers of living water." But this he spoke concerning the Spirit, whom those believing in him would receive. For the Holy Spirit was not yet given, because Jesus was not yet glorified. We must desire the things of God. And if we are weak in this area, then we can pray to the Father to give us a greater desire for him. And since such a prayer is in his will, he will answer that prayer. But then another condition kicks in, and that is belief. We must not only desire the Holy Spirit, but we must believe that God will give us the Holy Spirit. And if we are weak in our belief, then we can pray for God to help us with our unbelief, as did a certain father who prayed concerning his son. Mark chapter 9, verses 23 to 24. Jesus said to him, "If you can believe, all things are possible to him who believes." Immediately the father of the child cried out and said with tears, "Lord, I believe. Help my unbelief." We too can pray for God to help us with our unbelief, for such a prayer manifests the desire to receive the Father that which he desires to give us. A final condition for receiving the Holy Spirit is to take action due to our faith. We often struggle with the concept of sanctification and our fear that we'll fail to walk in holiness. But Paul gives us the solution in Galatians chapter 5, verses 16 through 18. But I say, walk habitually in the Holy Spirit, seek Him and be responsive to His guidance, and then you will certainly not carry out the desires of the sinful nature, which responds impulsively without regard for God and His precepts. For the sin nature has its desire, which is opposed to the Spirit, and the desire of the Spirit opposes the sinful nature. For these two, the sin nature and the Spirit, are in direct opposition to each other, continually in conflict, so that you, as believers, do not always do whatever good things you may want to do. But if you are guided and led by the Spirit, you are not subject to the law. Paul is telling us that if we pray for the filling of the Holy Spirit and then believe that God will fill us so that we actually walk under the guidance of the Holy Spirit, then we will not give obedience to the desires of the flesh. For the Spirit of God is more powerful than our flesh. In other words, the Spirit operates in grace, which is power to walk in righteousness. And when we walk in His righteousness due to the power of His grace, then we automatically obey the tenets of the law, and we will not be under the penalty of the law, as are the disobedient ones. We will experience the fullness of the fruit of the Spirit, which will express itself in joy, and not in the depression of those who walk in disobedience. It takes time in walking with God to experience the fullness of this blessing, but each day that we ask for the Spirit is one day that we're closer to being transformed into the full stature of Christ. These transformations may happen gradually, but they will occur with certainty if we are willing to be obedient to pray daily for the filling of the Spirit. There is one caveat to praying with promises, and that's that we have to surrender our will to God. We cannot partially surrender, but we must wholly surrender, as the Great Commandment states. Matthew chapter 22, verses 37. Jesus said to him, "Love the Lord your God with all your heart and with all your soul and with all your mind." The key word is all. Let me pray for you. Father, we know that we will fail in our quest for your perfection in us, but you encourage us to forget the failures and to focus on the victories. For each day we are being transformed more perfectly into the image of Jesus. We thank you for your mercy and grace as we seek to finish our race in your will, yielding our entrance into your glorious kingdom. Amen. You may find out more information regarding our church and our beliefs on our website, which is GuthrieCenterSDA.com. 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
2: So I recently got this pretty cool gadget called the Tile Tracker. And what it does is that you just connect it to your keys or anything that you want, a backpack or a purse. And if you can't find your keys, you just use your phone to find it. So I'm going to give you an example. All of a sudden, I just clicked my phone and now it's ringing on my keys. I love it. And actually, recently, I just put this in my daughter's pocket when we went to a museum because I figured if she gets lost, I'm going to be able to find her pretty easily with this tracker. You know, the Bible says in the book of Jeremiah, it says, "Then you will call upon me and come and pray to me, and I will listen to you. You will seek me and find me, and when you seek me with all your heart, I will be found by you, declares the Lord." You know, that's a pretty amazing promise that God has for us. He says, no matter how lost you feel you are, no matter how far you feel like you're from God, He will always be found by you. I'm Chaplain Kumar, and this is the 1 Minute Devotional.
3: Josie Gets Angry by Jane Landreth. "I'm not going to play with Kaylee anymore," Josie cried as she angrily kicked the table leg before sitting down in the kitchen chair. "What happened?" Mommy asked as she chopped vegetables for a salad. "You and Kaylee always have fun playing together." "I'm angry at her," Josie replied. "We were building castles in the sandbox. She said mine was ugly and she knocked it over." Mommy thought for a moment and before saying anything to Josie, then she said, "Sometimes I get angry too. I think God must have known we would get angry because the Bible tells us about being angry. It says, 'Do not let the sun go down while you are still angry,' in Ephesians 4:26. "What does that mean?" Josie asked, frowning. "It means don't let the day end without getting rid of your anger," Mommy explained. "How can I get rid of my anger?" Josie wanted to know. "If you read the next verse, it says, 'And do not give the devil a foothold.' Josie, you can choose to give the anger in your heart to the devil. You do that by choosing to think about your anger all day. When you think about your anger all day, it grows bigger and bigger." Josie's eyes opened wide. "I don't like the devil." "So instead, give the anger inside you to Jesus," Mommy said. "Do you know what he might tell you to do?" "No," Josie answered. "Jesus might tell you to do something nice for the person who made you angry," Mommy said. "And soon, the anger will melt away." "I like that better," Josie smiled. "But what can I do for Kaylee?" "Why don't you think about it while we eat lunch?" Mommy said, handing Josie a plate with a sandwich and salad. Josie thought while she ate. When she was finished, she jumped up from the table and said, "I know what I'll do. I'll take my new book to Kaylee's house. We can look at it together." "I think Jesus would be pleased with that," Mommy said, giving Josie a hug.

0: hear about Paul?
1: Paul who?
0: Paul, you know, Paul and Barnabas.
1: Him? Oh. What?
0: He can't be trusted.
1: Can any man?
0: He's a high-minded, honorable, just man.
1: Mm-hmm.
0: In the synagogue.
1: And outside the synagogue?
0: Oh, you know. Hunchback, nearsighted, short, bow-legged, homely.
1: I'm not interested in what he looks like. I can see that for myself.
0: Outside the synagogue, he's just like an ordinary man.
1: Is that good or bad?
0: Depends on one's point of view.
1: To me, all men are a good.
0: Well, both of these men are hypocrites.
1: Oh, that's bad.
0: We don't want that sort of men poisoning our town now, do we?
1: Don't we?
0: Spread the word around, will you? Or don't say anything definite about them. Just sort of suggest that they're not fit for children and youth to hear and be around.
1: Why?
0: Why what?
1: Why aren't they fit to be around?
0: I just got through telling you. Hypocrites.
1: Yes.
0: Liars.
1: Yes.
0: Blasphemers.
1: Yes.
0: Homely.
1: Oh, well, that is bad. I'll get on it right away.
0: By the time she gets through with them, they won't be fit to be beheaded.
2: Yeah, my wife knows how to do that sort of thing to perfection.
3: Oh, it was a work of a genius.
2: Well, I don't think they'll be back.
3: Not very soon, anyway.
2: Where did they go?
3: To Iconium, I think. Wonder what'll happen to them there.
4: Paul and Barnabas are here.
5: I saw them.
4: Now, shall we ask them to say a few words after we finish reading the scriptures?
5: Why not?
4: Now, you heard what happened in Antioch.
5: Well, you can't believe all you hear. People exaggerate, especially in a thing like that. Anyway, I'd like to see this synagogue completely filled just once.
4: All right, I'll send them an invitation. Well, you saw the synagogue filled, not once, but three times. Are we going to let this continue?
5: No. I've already stirred up the Gentiles against them, but it doesn't seem to do any good. Paul and Barnabas go right ahead in the face of opposition, envy, and prejudice. I have thought and meditated and tried, but I cannot make up my mind if they speak truth or deliberate lies.
4: Lies, of course.
5: Of course, of course. That's proof of nothing. Paul and Barnabas have proof that they speak for God and give testimony unto the word of his grace. And they do wonders and miracles. This evidence, and it is evidence, has a powerful influence. And converts to Christianity are being added by the hundreds.
4: Well, stop them.
5: Stop them, stop them. By holding up my hand and saying, scat, and they'll run like scared women.
4: Let's try something new. I think it'll work. What kind of people are joining them?
5: Mostly the, well, I'd say the lower classes of people. Why?
4: Are the rich and influential men being converted?
5: I'd say no.
4: Good. We will start false and exaggerated reports. That will lead the civil authorities to fear that the entire city is in danger of being incited to insurrection. Yes.
6: Your name is Paul?
7: Yes, Your Honor.
6: And yours?
8: Barnabas, Your Honor.
6: Serious charges have been brought against you. Guilty or not guilty?
7: What are the charges, Your Honor?
6: You weren't told?
7: No, Your Honor.
6: Well, the report is that great numbers of our citizens are joining your organization.
7: Well, that is true, Your Honor.
6: Then you do admit your guilt.
7: Is it a crime to join a church?
6: Church? Who's behind your church? And what is its purpose?
7: Jesus of Nazareth, the Messiah. Its purpose is to save souls.
6: Actually, its purpose is to incite the people to insurrection. Isn't that true?
7: Insurrection? But we advocate obedience.
6: Obedience to you? Or your chief? Whoever he is?
7: Obedience to the laws of God and the laws of the land. The laws we teach the people to obey can be summed up in these words. Love your neighbor as yourself. And do unto him as you would that he do to you.
6: There's nothing wrong with that. If everyone would obey those laws, there would be no need of courts of justice. We'd be out of business.

0: citizens, that the morals and order of the city would improve if the truths you teach were followed.
1: Friends! Friends! You have decided to take matters into your own hands.
2: That's right.
1: I agree, fully. Come, we will go now, find Paul and Barnabas, and stone them to death!

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1: With SRN News, I'm Michael Harrington in Washington. Vice President J.D. Vance meeting at this hour with top Iranian officials as the White House looks to build out the interim deal to end the war in Iran reached by the two sides last week. Vance is meeting with Tehran's negotiators, including Parliamentary Speaker Mohammed Bagher Qaybaf and the foreign minister as well, in the Swiss mountainside resort near Lake Lucerne. Mediators from Pakistan and Qatar also in the room for the direct engagement of the two sides. The Trump administration intensifying its crackdown on Antifa, renewing its designation of the group as a domestic terrorist organization.
2: The Justice Department has charged 15 alleged Antifa members in Minnesota, accusing them of coordinating violent attacks on ICE agents and facilities. Officials say similar cases have led to arrests, convictions, and charges across several states, including Oregon, Texas, and California. The White House says it will use the full force of federal law to disrupt and prosecute organized violent networks. Ken Lorman reporting.
1: Measles is still on the march in Utah. More on that story from correspondent Bob Agnew.
3: Utah spent the past year fighting measles outbreaks in almost every county, and experts say there's no clear end in sight. Health officials worry measles cases will rise again when school starts and cold weather kicks in. International health experts are set to gather in November to determine whether the U.S. and Mexico will both keep their measles-free designations. Canada lost its last year. Bob Agnew reporting.
1: A large fire has almost completely destroyed a luxury resort in the Dominican Republic this weekend, forcing the evacuation of 1,700 people. Local media report an Italian tourist died in the blaze, and several other tourists required medical assistance. It happened at the Viva Dominicus Beach by Wyndham Resort. This is SRN News. The United Nations is again sounding an alarm about anti-Christian violence in Nigeria. The Office of the UN High Commissioner for Human Rights says it is being swamped with reports of attacks by Muslim terrorists on believers in Nigeria, and women are suffering the most. The UN says there's been a surge in abduction, sexual violence, forced marriage, and enforced disappearance, especially in the country's northern and middle belt regions. At least two Muslim terror groups, Boko Haram and the Islamic State West Africa Province, are at work in Nigeria. Some of the overlooked casualties of Russia's invasion of Ukraine on the nation's historic churches. Russia's latest bombardment of Ukraine's biggest cities has set ablaze part of an Eastern Orthodox landmark church, and cultural officials say the Domitian Cathedral inside a historic monastery in Kiev was damaged this past week. The complex was built between the 11th and 19th centuries. It's a UNESCO World Heritage Site. This is SRN News. Kansas City, Missouri plans to boost security by installing facial recognition cameras on all of its city buses.
4: However, the rollout has been delayed by technical and financial issues. Officials hope the cameras will be ready for the World Cup matches the city began hosting this week. Privacy concerns have also played a role in the delay. The state backed out of providing funds, but the program is moving forward with federal and local money. Safe Space Global, the company behind the project, believes the technology will enhance safety. Critics worry about privacy and potential misuse. Keith Peters, Washington.
1: James Burroughs, the director behind iconic TV comedies such as Cheers, Taxi, Friends, and Will and Grace, has passed away. He was 85 years old. Burroughs directed over 1,000 TV episodes. He started his career at 35, working on shows like The Mary Tyler Moore Show and Laverne and Shirley. This is SRN News.
5: So I recently got an Apple iWatch, and I love it. Now, full disclosure, I'm a huge Apple products fan, so I pretty much own everything that Apple has. But one of the things that I love about this iWatch is that I can check my text messages. It just comes up on my watch. I can check my emails. It has photos that pop up. It's pretty amazing. But one of the things I learned very quickly is that this watch really doesn't live up to its potential without it being connected to the phone. You see, the phone is the one that actually has the real power or the source. And it's sending a Bluetooth signal to the watch. And so sometimes if I don't have my phone and my watch with me, the phone and the watch are not going to fully work together. You know, John chapter 15 says, "Remain in me and I will remain in you. For a branch cannot produce fruit if it is severed from the vine, and you cannot be fruitful unless you remain in me." You know, what Jesus is saying in this passage of scripture is that we have to be connected to the ultimate source. We have to be connected to Jesus. And without that, we're never going to live up to our full potential. I'm Chaplain Kumar, and this is the 1 Minute Devotional.
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8: Hi, my name is John Holbrook, and I'm a missionary with Adventist Frontier Missions. Actually, I grew up as a missionary with AFM. My family went to the Philippines in 1994, and we worked with the Alangan tribe. And many years later, after finishing college, I went back to the Philippines again. And actually, in the meantime, my family continued to visit back with the Alangan tribe and with the other native tribes on the island. And when I went back, I started a new project with an unreached tribe called the Taobweed tribe. And so that's where the story of this today will come from. When I first went back to the Philippines to work with the Taobweed tribe, there was a young man that I met by the name of Manuel. And Manuel was a very intelligent young man, and he was also very curious. He loved learning anything that was useful, anything that that he could use. And so when I came, he kind of discovered me and started coming over, hanging out with me a lot, traveling with me wherever I went. And he was just full of questions. He was always asking me questions. And I did my best not to answer his questions. I mean, I did answer his questions, but I wouldn't just tell him the answer to his question. I would, you know, try to help him figure it out a little bit. I would give him Bible verses or tell him to look at this story and, you know, how does this apply to the question that you have? So trying to help him to learn to depend on the Bible and to learn himself, you know, from the Bible, the answers to his questions and to what he needed to know so that he wouldn't become dependent on me and he would be able to continue on as a missionary himself someday, even if I wasn't there. You know, in 2 Timothy chapter 2, verse 2, we find one of Paul's teachings to really to his trainee, a trainee missionary. Many of Paul's letters are pastoral letters, but really 2 Timothy, the book of Timothy, is where Paul is teaching Timothy how to be a missionary, how to be a disciple maker. And one of the things that he says in chapter 2, verse 2 is, take the things that you've learned from me, and I'm paraphrasing here, and teach them to faithful men. Faithful not to necessarily follow the commandments or whatnot, but faithful in this particular context, faithful to go on and teach other people also. So we see Paul teaching Timothy this progression of disciple making, that what he learned from Paul, that he needed to teach other disciples who would be faithful to also teach other disciples. And so that was really my goal with Manuel. Sure enough, by God's grace, about a year, year and a half after we first started studying together, Manuel felt God's call, heard God's call, and decided that he needed to go and take what he was learning from me and share it with people who didn't know Jesus at all. And so one day he started walking way, way up in the mountains. And he got to a village. The village name is Kimali. And it was late in the afternoon. He'd been hiking all day. He was covered in sweat. And so he stopped at the edge of the village. There's a mango tree there, and he was just resting a little bit. And as he's resting there, this little kid runs up to him, and he says, Brad, there's a sick baby in the village, and you got to come help us. And Manuel thought to himself, you know, how do they know who I am? You know, why are they coming to me for help? Normally, these people are very, very fearful, very timid, especially of anybody that they don't know. But he said, well, yeah, I'm not a doctor, but I'll do what I can. So yeah, you know, show me the way. And so the kid led him to the house of this sick baby. And when he got there, the whole village was crammed into this house. And, you know, they didn't have nails. It was way up in the mountains. The floor was just tied on with vines. And there were so many people that when Manuel stepped onto the floor, the vines started to pop, the floor started to collapse. And the people just started bailing out through the roof. There wasn't any walls. They just kind of started jumping off until enough people had gotten off that Manuel could get on. And so he started making his way over to the corner where the patient was. When he got to the corner, he expected to find, you know, this baby being held by his mother, but all he found was a little bundle of sleeping mat. And immediately, he knew what had happened. In their culture, if someone dies during the night, before the sun rises, they have to be buried. Or if they die during the day, before the sun goes down, they have to be buried. And so Manuel knew that the baby had died, and they had already wrapped him up in the mat that he had been laying on, and were getting ready to bury him. But the mother just couldn't let go, couldn't accept that her baby had died. And so when she heard that Manuel had come to the village, the stranger had come to the village, she sent the baby, or sent the kid to go get him. And when Manuel saw this, realized that the baby was dead, he went over to the mother and he said, "You know, I'm so sorry, and there's not really anything that I can do right now, but you know, I'll pray to God that he'll comfort you, that he'll help you, and you know, things like that." And the mother said, no, that's not what I want." She said, "I want you to pray to God that God will bring my baby back to life again." And Manuel said, "You know, Brad John didn't teach me anything about praying for dead people. What am I supposed to do with this?" But he started thinking, and he realized, you know, Jesus brought people back to life again, but not just Jesus. You know, his apostles also, through Jesus' power and in his name, brought people back to life again. And some of the prophets in the Old Testament, they also, you know, prayed, and God brought people back to life again through them. So maybe it would be okay for me to pray that God would bring this baby to life again as a witness to his parents and to the people in this village that he really is God, and that they should have faith in him. And so he knelt down and put his hands on the little bundle, and he started to pray and asking God again as a witness to this family. And he prayed in Jesus' name, amen. And nothing happened. And so, you know, Manuel is terribly embarrassed at this point. So he stands up, he goes over, he doesn't leave the house, but he goes all the way to the other side, kind of hides in the corner. And for the next 2 hours, he just starts struggling with God and fighting with God, asking, you know, "God, you promised that if we ask anything in your name, that you'll give it to us, that you'll answer it. And that if you know, you said that the things that I did, that your disciples, that your followers will do even greater things. And here I am to be a missionary to this village. You've called me, you've asked me to be a missionary here. And the very first thing that I ask in your name, publicly in front of the whole village, you didn't answer my prayer. Now they're not going to want to be Christians. They're not going to want to accept a missionary. You know, right at the very beginning here, your work, your mission has stopped. There's no chance." And so he's going back and forth. And again, he's embarrassed, and he's thinking everybody's laughing at him as well. And finally, he got to the point where he just surrendered to God. And he said, If you want everyone to laugh at me, if you want me to be the laughing stock of the village, that's fine. You know, I won't worry about it. I'll surrender my reputation to you. And as far as the mission goes, you're God. It's your mission. It's not my mission. And you know what's best. You know how to reach these people best. So I put it back in your hands, and whatever you see is best, I'll trust you. And just a few minutes later, Manuel heard a commotion in the house, and everybody stood up, and what they saw is the mother started screaming. And she grabbed a machete, she ran over to the little bundle, and what everybody saw was she looked like she was just whacking at the bundle, and they're thinking she's lost her mind, the grief has gotten to her mind. But they ran over to start restraining her, but then they realized that she wasn't just slashing at the bundle, she was actually cutting the ropes, or the bark kind of rope that was tying the bundle together. What had happened is while she was in the hammock, as Manuel was praying and surrendering, she had heard a cry, and then she looked over and saw the bundle, that it was moving. And so she ripped that bundle open and pulled out her baby. Not only was her baby alive again, but he was back to perfect health again. And she was just overjoyed. Manuel was overjoyed. The whole village was overjoyed. Everyone was talking. Everybody was yelling and hollering. And Manuel went over again. And of course, you know, his confidence is back. And so he starts talking to them about God. And these people, they want a missionary at this point. A missionary that can bring somebody back to life again. You know, they want someone like that to come and live with them. And so Manuel talked with them, and he said, "I'm not actually ready to come and to live here yet. This was supposed to be just a survey trip. So I need to go back. I have some family problems I need to take care of, and you know, let my parents know that I'm going to be moving here." So the next morning, early morning, Manuel left, went back to his home village. And about 2 weeks or about a month later, he came back to the village ready to move in and to actually be their missionary. When he got to the village, something had changed. And he noticed that everybody seemed to be avoiding him. And so he made his way through the village. Nobody would talk to him. He went to the house of the mother whose baby had been brought back to life again. And when he got there, even the mother was avoiding him, and she would just kind of stare at the floor, wouldn't look at him. Eventually, he found out what had happened. After he left, the village shaman had come into the house. And what I didn't mention earlier is the reason the baby got sick and eventually died, he was born premature. And so the shaman came in and he said, in our culture, if a baby is born premature, the spirit, their soul, is not complete yet. So even though God brought your baby back to life again, he's just going to get sick and he's just going to die again. And you're just prolonging his suffering by taking care of him and trying to keep him alive. So it's much better. It's much more compassionate. You need to just leave your baby there on the floor. Stop taking care of him. Stop feeding him. And just let him die, because he's going to die anyway. And the mother in her heart, she knew, she just knew that that couldn't be right. That God wouldn't bring her baby back to life again just to ask her to abandon her and to let him die again. But she didn't know who this God really was, and she didn't know how to live out the life of a Christian. She didn't know how to hold on to God's promises. She didn't know how to apply the faith that she now had in God. And honestly, she didn't know if God really could protect her from the shaman and from the spirits, because they're very, very powerful, and they do literally torture people and kill people through the spirits. And so, out of fear and not knowing how to be a Christian, she followed what the shaman told her to do. She put her baby back down on the floor again, and a little while later, her baby died again. So, of course, the mother was just torn up with grief, and Manuel was too when he heard this, because he's thinking to himself, he's realizing, you know, I brought these people to the point of faith. I brought them to spiritual birth, and then I abandoned them. So just like this mother left her baby on the floor to die, right at the point when these people were born into Christianity, born into faith in God, I walked away and I left them, not knowing how to, you know, not having the maturity, the spiritual maturity to live out their faith. And he made a commitment at that point that he would never do that again, that he would never bring someone to the point of faith and then just leave them at that point, that he would continue the process of discipleship until they themselves knew how to stand on their own two feet, so to speak, you know, in their faith in God, knew how to apply the biblical principles and to live out their faith. And he did that. So for the next 5 years, Manuel lived in that village. Not only did he plant a church there, not only did about 75% of the village come to faith, that specific family came to believe, and to not only to believe, but to know how to apply the principles of Christianity. And they know now how to have faith in God and to not allow themselves to be bullied by the spirits, not to allow themselves to be bullied by the shaman. And they will never again allow themselves to be in that kind of situation. But there's one more thing that Manuel did, and that is what he learned from me. The principles in the verse that we saw at the beginning here of what Timothy learned from Paul that he needed to pass on to other people, who would pass on to other people as well. Manuel took what he learned from me and he started applying that in this village of Kimali. And not only that, when there were believers there, he started looking for the people whom God had called and whom had a desire to also go and do the same process again. And one of those men that he found was by the name of Sintanai. And we might hear more stories later on about how Sintanai carried on the process of discipleship, just like Paul and then Timothy and the people that Timothy also trained. So I just want to encourage you that just like Manuel learned, you know, sometimes when we don't see God acting, sometimes we say, oh, maybe I don't have enough faith, but maybe God is waiting for us. Maybe it's not the person that we're praying for. Maybe God is asking us and waiting for us to struggle, to go through that struggle and for our own hearts to change. Another major lesson from this story for me is that, you know, when we do God's work and when we do start the process of discipleship and bring someone to the point of faith, to the point of baptism, the work of a missionary, the work of a minister is not done at that point. That's just the beginning. Just like Jesus called people to come and follow him, that was just the beginning of a long process of growing in their faith and then going on and repeating the process again with other people. So I just want to encourage you also that as you also are involved in God's work and bringing people to faith in Christ, to continue the process of training them and leading them to the point where they can stand in their own faith and also know how to train other people as well.
9: 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God bless.
0: Boldly speaking the truth from God's Word. 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
10: 1, 2, 3, 2, 2.

0: The Seed by Jared Wright. Teacher Ming and I had just finished helping the third and fourth graders at a nearby government school finish their math and English homework as the afternoon dismissal bell rang loudly across the campus. Grabbing their books and backpacks, the students respectfully took their leave in the traditional Thai fashion with folded hands and a slight bow of the head. When all the students were gone, I locked the door to the school library where we had been studying. Just then, I heard small footsteps coming up from behind me. "Teacher, I have something for you." Turning around, I looked down into the face of a preschool-age boy wearing a blue apron over his uniform, as young Thai children usually do. "Teacher, here is a seed." I knelt as the boy took my hand and carefully placed the brown and black seed in the center of my palm. "You can plant this seed in the ground, then water it every day and a tree will grow up." "Thank you for sharing the seed with me," I said. "If I plant the seed, how tall will the tree grow?" "Maybe 1 meter tall?" "Yes, teacher." "Could the tree grow 10 meters tall?" "Oh yes, teacher, it could." "Could the tree grow 100 meters tall?" The boy's eyes grew wide. "Yes, teacher, it could." "Wow, could I climb the tree right up to heaven?" The boy's eyes grew even wider. Looking to one side, he seemed to ponder my question for a moment before replying, "Yes, teacher, you could climb right up to heaven." Engaging children's imagination and creativity is an important part of the work we do in our community. It is our hope and prayer that the seeds we plant in children's hearts will grow into mighty trees that point to heaven.
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0: What is truth? Ever since humans have existed, we've been searching for truth. Today, it's popular to believe that there is no absolute truth. Today's question? What do you think of the Christian teaching that Jesus was fully man and fully God?
1: No, I never heard he's fully man and fully God at the same time.
2: I think it's the coolest thing I've ever heard. He was here on earth and he knows what I go through every day. He's God, so he has the power to forgive me and see my heart.
0: Jesus Christ said, "For this reason I came into the world to testify to truth." God's word has absolute truth. Here's what the scriptures say. Colossians chapter 2 says, "For in Christ all the fullness of the deity lives in bodily form." Also, Hebrews chapter 1 says, "The Son is the radiance of God's glory and the exact representation of his being." For more of God's truth, visit BibleInfo.com, a public service of the Seventh-day Adventist Church.
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4: F. Scott Fitzgerald once said, "A well-chosen book saves you from everything, including yourself."
5: My husband and I both love to read, sitting side by side on the couch at home. For me, it is self-help books, romance novels, and textbooks. For him, action stories, biographies, and science fiction. And we both enjoy books filled with suspense.
4: But one thing holds true for each of these. You don't know what's written there until you actually turn the page. You know, without jumping to the end, we don't know what happens next. It's kind of cool to feel the suspense of a great story that's in a book.
5: But in real life, that not knowing can fill you with fear. When an author catches me off guard and makes me gasp, that is a great feeling. But not when something in my life causes the same feeling. It makes me fear the future and what is going to happen next. And sometimes it feels like what is on the next page is too much for me to bear.
4: For you, it might be a change that you weren't expecting. A marriage that's falling apart, or maybe a job you've lost. Or maybe that phone call that changes your entire life. In our case, it was the pain of lost marriages. In that moment when we didn't know if anyone would love us again, or if we could love anyone else again.

0: In Matthew 6:24, Jesus says, "Therefore do not worry about tomorrow, for tomorrow will worry about itself."
1: 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He's not going to forsake you. 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
2: Attitudes are what make us do the things we do. In our prayers, we often miss the point, and we pray that God will change the things we do. The priority of prayer is to change who we are. We can do the right things and still have the wrong attitudes. A person who has the right attitude will do the right thing, but from the heart. This is the reason the priority of prayer is to be. The promise is, a new heart also will I give you, and a new spirit will I put within you. And I will take away the stony heart out of your flesh, and I will give you a heart of flesh. How does this new heart get to us? It comes through prayer, because prayer is the opening of the heart to God. One of the most oft-referred to aspects of prayer is what is called intercessory prayer. Many have called it the epitome of prayer. Why should intercession be the highest form of prayer? We're going to understand in this program as we consider some of the possibilities for our intercession. To intercede means to plead on another's behalf. In this regard, I'm sure I'm safe when I say that we intercede in our prayers mostly for members of our family, especially our children and grandchildren. Some years ago, a friend shared with me an intercessory prayer that we can pray for our children and loved ones at any time, and God will answer it immediately. As you know, the devil is constantly encouraging our dear ones who leave the Lord and who are living lives of sin. He tries to shield them and distract them from any and all influences that would draw them to the Lord. Well, here's a prayer that we can pray for them at any time, and it will always be answered the moment we pray. And it can go something like this. Dear God, wherever, and you put the name of the person there, wherever they are at this moment, as the devil is trying to encourage them to stay away from you, I ask you right now that you send angels that excel in power to push back the forces of evil and put thoughts of peace in their minds. A mother told me she had been offering this prayer on behalf of her wayward son. And one day, shortly after, she was talking with him on the phone. She happened to speak to him about the shortness of time and of the coming of Jesus. He replied, "Mother, I was thinking about that yesterday." Isn't that a wonderful story? Have you noticed that a person is more prone to turn to God for help in times of great distress than when all is well? Therefore, when we receive requests for prayer, be they for physical healing or material need, we need to expand our vision and include in our prayers of intercession those elements that seek first the kingdom of heaven and His righteousness. One day a lady asked me to pray for her son. She said that he was not a believer and that he was out of work. She asked me to please pray that he might find a job. I might have just prayed that the Lord would help the man to find work. But it would have been more consistent with the priority of prayer for me to pray that God would use this time of financial insecurity to cause the young man to think seriously about his spiritual condition, and that through this distress he might come to know the Lord. You see, if we would only pray that the young man would find work, we could actually be asking that the Lord remove the opportunity that they might have used to bring salvation to the young man. In the same way, when we're called upon to pray for the sick, we need to expand our intercession to include spiritual healing. Though sickness is a time of pain and distress in the family, it can be a time of spiritual healing, a realigning of life's priorities, and a time to make old wrongs right between family members. To simply pray that God will take away the illness may well be to sell short His healing power for the sick person and those who are near and dear to them. Whether we be praying for the sick, or for those in financial difficulty, or for those who are passing through some of life's many problems, let's always remind ourselves to seek first for them the things that matter most. Intercessory prayer begins to get more difficult when it has to do with praying for people we don't happen to be getting on with, or worse, the people we don't even like, or even those with whom we happen to be angry. This is particularly true in the marriage relationship. It may be an oversimplification, but I suspect the divorce rate among Christians could be greatly reduced, if not almost eliminated, if one or other of the spouses were to become an intercessor. This is why the Bible insists we pray for one another. When a person stops praying because of problems they have with someone, there's not much hope for the relationship. The current climate in this culture says that we don't have to put up with anything. Furthermore, if we value our self-esteem, we must not let people walk on us. This mindset is making it nearly impossible to solve the problems we have among ourselves and to be effective intercessors for others. Now, it's natural to have problems. Where we have two people, there will be problems to be resolved. There have been problems in marriages since the very beginning. What is unique to this generation, however, is the apparent lack of the will to give or and take or to back down. I don't know if you've ever lived in a country where to shop requires bargaining. It's great fun to bargain when you shop. Have you ever done it? A friend of mine and I were in Mexico. We were buying souvenirs in a little shop one day. My friend picked out something he liked. The owner of the shop told him how much he wanted for it. My friend offered half the amount. The shop owner came down 25%. My friend made another offer, more than half, but less than what the owner wanted. Finally, they both reached a point where neither would give in. The disagreement amounted to about 50 cents. I said to my friend, "Go ahead, give it to him." My friend said, "No, that's my last price." I said to the owner, "Go ahead, let him have it." "No," said the owner, "that's my last price." Suddenly the owner said, "Let's flip for it. If you win, it's your price. If I win, it's mine." We all laughed, and my friend agreed. They flipped a coin, and the shop owner lost, but a good time was had by all. In a situation where two people must do business together, as in a marriage, someone is going to have to back down if they're going to stay married. The problem with this selfish age is that we're being taught to look out for number one and to stand up for our rights and not to let people put us down. With this kind of attitude, it's impossible to stay married. The Scripture makes it clear when it asks, "Can two walk together unless they be agreed?" To live with others successfully, we must learn the art of backing down gracefully. Someone must become an intercessor. In this selfish age, it's more and more difficult to find an intercessor because a selfish person prays only in their own interests and for their own selfish purposes. The highest spirit of intercession is not me praying for me and mine, but rather an attitude that prays even for those who disagree with me, even for those who are taking advantage or even abusing me. The classic model of intercession is our Lord Jesus Christ. As they were nailing him to the cross, he prayed, "Father, forgive them, for they know not what they do." "While we were yet sinners," Scripture said, "Christ died for us." In another place, the Bible says Jesus lives ever to make intercession for us. All of this means intercession is an attitude that doesn't discriminate, not for race, color, creed, gender, or religion. And even more, it's an attitude that prays for its enemies, who might actually be a person's husband or wife. When we are bitter and resentful, we cannot be intercessors. This is because when we are bitter and resentful, we usually stop praying. And if we do continue to pray, our prayers tend to be spiritually garbled. Jesus may have told some parables that were hard to understand, but he wasn't talking in parables when he said, "If we don't forgive those who wrong us, he won't forgive us." Does all of this sound tough and discouraging? Oh, don't you think if Jesus could create the heaven and the earth, if Jesus could heal the sick and raise the dead, then can't he also give us a new heart and heal our bitterness and our resentment and our anger? The Bible commands us to love our enemies. It declares if all we love is our friends and the people who agree with us, that's hardly any virtue because even the bad people love each other. Jesus taught us a person would be able to tell those who were his followers by the attitude they show towards people who don't treat them well. The main point was anybody can wish their friends well. But Jesus is teaching that you don't even have to be religious to do good to those who do good to you. That's only I'll scratch your back if you'll scratch mine theme. Friend, those who are translated to heaven will sing the song of Moses and the Lamb. I couldn't imagine what that song might be until I heard it explained that the song of Moses and the Lamb is the song of those who have been called to be intercessors. You recall when the children of Israel worshipped the golden calf and God was about to destroy them. Moses said, "Don't, if you do that, take my name out of the Lamb's Book of Life." Unfortunately, we are often just the opposite of intercessors. We spend thousands to keep our sight. We spend thousands to save an arm or a leg. We even spend big money on our cars and houses. But how much effort do we expend as intercessors trying to save relationships, be they in the family, the church, or the relationship with God? The name Satan means adversary. He's our accuser. What a contrast to Jesus who lives to make intercession for us. Human nature, being what it is, it's more natural for us to condemn each other than to intercede for one another. It's no wonder, then, that intercessory prayer is seen as prayer at its best. Oh, Heavenly Father, teach us to be intercessors. We do pray for our wayward children, but teach us to be intercessors and to pray even for those who are angry with us. Even for those who may mistreat us, even for those who don't love us. In Jesus' name, amen.
3: If you would like more information,
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4: With SRN News, I'm Michael Harrington in Washington. Vice President J.D. Vance meeting at this hour with top Iranian officials as the White House looks to build out the interim deal to end the war in Iran reached by the two sides last week. Vance is meeting with Tehran's negotiators, including Parliamentary Speaker Mohammed Bagher Qaybaf and the foreign minister as well, in the Swiss mountainside resort near Lake Lucerne. Mediators from Pakistan and Qatar also in the room for the direct engagement of the two sides. The Trump administration intensifying its crackdown on Antifa, renewing its designation of the group as a domestic terrorist organization.
5: The Justice Department has charged 15 alleged Antifa members in Minnesota, accusing them of coordinating violent attacks on ICE agents and facilities. Officials say similar cases have led to arrests, convictions, and charges across several states, including Oregon, Texas, and California. The White House says it will use the full force of federal law to disrupt and prosecute organized violent networks. Ken Lorman reporting.
4: Measles is still on the march in Utah. More on that story from correspondent Bob Agnew.
6: Utah spent the past year fighting measles outbreaks in almost every county, and experts say there's no clear end in sight. Health officials worry measles cases will rise again when school starts and cold weather kicks in. International health experts are set to gather in November to determine whether the U.S. and Mexico will both keep their measles-free designations. Canada lost its last year. Bob Agnew reporting.
4: A large fire has almost completely destroyed a luxury resort in the Dominican Republic this weekend, forcing the evacuation of 1,700 people. Local media report an Italian tourist died in the blaze, and several other tourists required medical assistance. It happened at the Viva Dominicus Beach by Wyndham Resort. This is SRN News. The United Nations is again sounding an alarm about anti-Christian violence in Nigeria. The Office of the UN High Commissioner for Human Rights says it is being swamped with reports of attacks by Muslim terrorists on believers in Nigeria, and women are suffering the most. The UN says there's been a surge in abduction, sexual violence, forced marriage, and enforced disappearance, especially in the country's northern and middle belt regions. At least two Muslim terror groups, Boko Haram and the Islamic State West Africa Province, are at work in Nigeria. Some of the overlooked casualties of Russia's invasion of Ukraine are the nation's historic churches. Russia's latest bombardment of Ukraine's biggest cities has set ablaze part of an Eastern Orthodox landmark church, and cultural officials say the Domitian Cathedral inside a historic monastery in Kiev was damaged this past week. The complex was built between the 11th and 19th centuries. It's a UNESCO World Heritage Site. This is SRN News. Kansas City, Missouri plans to boost security by installing facial recognition cameras on all of its city buses.
7: However, the rollout has been delayed by technical and financial issues. Officials hope the cameras will be ready for the World Cup matches the city began hosting this week. Privacy concerns have also played a role in the delay. The state backed out of providing funds, but the program is moving forward with federal and local money. Safe Space Global, the company behind the project, believes the technology will enhance safety. Critics worry about privacy and potential misuse. Keith Peters, Washington.
4: James Burroughs, the director behind iconic TV comedies such as Cheers, Taxi, Friends, and Will and Grace, has passed away. He was 85 years old. Burroughs directed over 1,000 TV episodes. He started his career at 35, working on shows like The Mary Tyler Moore Show and Laverne and Shirley. This is SRN News.
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9: Hello, friends. Pastor Doug is out this evening, but how about an amazing fact? Though close allies during the tumultuous period of the American Revolution, Thomas Jefferson and John Adams found themselves on opposite sides of the political spectrum in the later years of their lives. However, despite their differences, a sense of mutual respect and admiration endured. Their philosophical differences did not overshadow their shared commitment to the principles that had ignited the birth of the United States, civil and religious freedom. In an uncanny twist of fate, their lives became further intertwined as they approached their final moments. On the 4th of July in 1826, Thomas Jefferson took his last breath at Monticello, his beloved home in Virginia. Remarkably, just hours later, John Adams passed away at his residence in Quincy, Massachusetts. This extraordinary coincidence was heightened by the fact that that marked the 50th anniversary of the adoption of the Declaration of Independence, a document both men had worked on and which carried their signatures. The alignment of their deaths with this historic milestone stands as a profound reminder of the enduring principles that they championed and which lay at the core of the nation's foundation, civil and religious liberty. You know, friends, the Bible tells us that the United States was to rise up and that it would be founded on two Christ-like principles. We find in Revelation chapter 13 a description of a beast power that comes up from the earth. It has two horns like a lamb.
10: Mm-hmm. But it speaks like a dragon.
9: It speaks like a dragon. Let me read those verses. You find that in Revelation chapter 13, and beginning in verse 11. Then I saw another beast coming up from the earth, and he had two horns like a lamb, but he spake as a dragon. And he exercised all the authority of the first beast in his presence, and caused the earth and those who dwell in it to worship the first beast, whose deadly wound was healed. And he performed great signs so that he even makes fire come down from heaven on the earth in the sight of men. Now, if we allow the Bible to interpret itself, and you look at the various clues in the very passage, this power represented as coming up from the earth is none other than the United States of America. It came just in time. And even though it was founded on the principles of civil and religious freedom, according to the verse, there is going to be a change that occurs in this nation. You know, Pastor Cruz, Amazing Facts has a magazine that I think everyone needs to read. It's called America in Prophecy. And this is our free gift to anyone who is watching or listening. We'll be happy to send it to you. All you need to do is call. The number is 800-835-6747. And you can ask for that free gift. It's America in Prophecy. We'll send it to you. It's one of our most popular magazines. So read it and share it to somebody else. Again, that number is 800-835-6747. And if you have a Bible question, this is a live program this evening. The number to call is 800-463-7297. Again, that's 800-463-7297. And my name is John Ross, and working the phones for us is Pastor Aaron Cruz, not a stranger to Bible Answers Live. You've helped out before. You are our young adult pastor at the Granite Bay Hilltop Church. So thank you for joining us here at Amazing
10: Great
9: Facts.
10: Great to be here.
9: Now, of course, before we go to the phone lines, we always want to begin with prayer because we recognize the Bible is God's book. So why don't you open with a word of prayer?
10: All right, let's pray. Dear Heavenly Father, Lord, as we spend this next hour answering questions from your word, we ask that your Holy Spirit guide us as we direct people to what your scripture says and what it means for us today. So we ask for you to guide us. In Jesus' name, amen.
9: Amen. We are ready to go to the phone lines. Who's our first caller for this evening?
10: All right. Next, we have Rebecca calling in from Michigan, where I used to pastor for about 7 years. So, Rebecca, welcome to the program.
11: Hello. How are you guys doing?
9: Doing well.
10: Doing well.
9: Thank you for calling.
10: What's your question for us, Rebecca?
11: I have a question. Philippians chapter 4, verse 13. I understand the basic concept, what Paul is teaching. I can do all things through Christ, which strengthened me. I need a more broader understanding what he was meaning.
9: Okay. Well, first of all, I think he means what he says right there. If God asks us to do something, even though from our human perspective, we might think, wow, this is impossible. From our perspective, Paul is reminding us that in Christ, through Christ, trusting in Christ, all things are possible. And that's an important lesson. If God asks us to do something, he will give you the power to do it. Mm-hmm. I think of the story of Peter. The disciples are in the boat, and there was a terrible storm, and they looked out, and they saw the form of somebody walking on the water. And they thought at first it was some sort of a ghost, but it was actually Jesus. And when they realized that it was Jesus walking on the water, Peter said, Lord, if it is you, call me, bid me to come to you. And Jesus said, come. And Peter got out of the boat, and he walked on the water. As long as he kept his eyes fixed upon Jesus, Peter did that, which humanly is impossible to do. Mm. But then you read further in the story, when he took his eyes off Jesus, well, what happened? He began to sink, and he cried out and said, Lord, save me. And I think there's a lesson in that for us. If we keep our eyes fixed upon Jesus, and when we say keeping our eyes fixed upon Jesus, it means keep your thoughts centered on Christ and his word. If we are centering our thoughts and our lives on Jesus and his teachings, the Holy Spirit enables us to do something which we cannot do in and of ourselves. You can take the words of Paul and claim them. I can do all things through Christ that strengthens me. And of course, it's in the context of doing the things that God asks us to do.
10: That's right.
9: This is not a promise for us to say, well, you know, I'm going to become a millionaire because I can do all things through Christ's strength. That might not be God's will for your life. But if God is asking you to do something, you can trust that he's going to give you the strength to do it.
10: Our next caller is Mark calling in from Oregon. Welcome, Mark. What's your question?
12: Good evening. If there are no time prophecies in the Bible after 1844, which I do believe, how do we reconcile this to someone who says the Bible predicts Israel's return as a nation in 1948?
9: Okay, good.
12: What's the right answer to give?
9: Yeah, good question. When it comes to a specific time prophecy, you are correct. The longest time prophecy that we have in the Bible is Daniel 8:14, unto 2,300 days, then the sanctuary shall be cleansed. We know from Daniel chapter 9 that the starting point for that time prophecy was the decree to restore and rebuild Jerusalem, which went into effect. The first was by Cyrus, but it was really the third decree by Artaxerxes, which allowed the Jews not only to rebuild the temple, but really the city and create their own form of government. That marked the beginning time period of the 2,300 days. 457 BC was that date. You add 2,300 to 457, recognizing there's no year zero when you go from BC to AD. You end on the date 1844. We know that to be the longest time prophecy. However, there are still other prophecies that we have in Scripture that might not have a specific date attached to it. And I don't believe that 1948, even though that might be very well the date when Israel, the modern nation of Israel, was formed as a government, that specific date is not referenced in Scripture. There are other historical incidents that occur that might not have a specific date connected with it, certain events that are even take place in the future that don't have a specific date. I'm thinking, for one, that would be the close of human probation before the seven last plagues are poured out, the enforcement of the mark of the beast. These are things that are going to happen in the future, but there's no specific date that you can point to. The last date based on prophecy, 1844.
10: Yeah. The after the time of Jesus, and once the Jewish nation corporately, as a group of people, rejected Jesus as their Messiah, the Israel that we find in Bible prophecy really refers to all of God's faithful people, right? Whatever your ethnic heritage may be, the true Israel of God are those who follow Jesus. And just a verse for that real quick is Galatians 3, verse 29. It says, "If you are Christ, then you are Abraham's seed and heirs according to the promise." So whatever happened in 1948, where Israel as a ethnic people group, as a political nation, got restored back to, you know, that land there, that's a nice thing to happen for them as a nation. However, that doesn't seem to be any kind of a fulfillment in Bible prophecy.
9: Especially not a time period.
10: Right, not the time period.
9: As we see there in Scripture. All right, thank you. Thanks for your call, Mark.
10: All right, our next caller is Cindy, calling in from California. Welcome to the show, Cindy.
13: Thank you. Good evening, Pastor Ross and Pastor Cruz. Thank you for taking my call tonight.
10: Mm-hmm.
13: I was wondering, could you explain God hardening Pharaoh's heart between each plague before the Exodus?
9: Okay, good question. Before I answer this, Aaron, maybe you can look up the verse where it says Pharaoh hardened his own heart as well. Mm-hmm. So there's the verse speaks about God hardening Pharaoh's heart, but then there's also a verse that talks about Pharaoh hardening his heart. So there's a part that God played in the hardening of Pharaoh's heart, and that was bringing the plagues upon Egypt. How Pharaoh responded to the plagues was his own personal choice. So in one sense, God hardened Pharaoh's heart by bringing him to a point of testing, and how he responded to the testing, well, that was up to Pharaoh. Somebody's once explained it this way. They think of the sun, and the sun shines with the same heat. And if you have wax and you have clay, the sun, the heat of the sun will harden the clay, but it will melt the wax. It's the same sun. And so likewise, as the plagues fell upon Egypt, there was those whose hearts was melted. They recognized that they were sinners. But there were those who hardened their heart, like Pharaoh and most of the Egyptians. However, there were some Egyptians that actually came up out of Egypt with the Israelites. So there were some that their hearts were humbled through that experience.
10: Yeah, the sun can shine upon wax and it melts.
9: Right.
10: And the sun shines upon clay and it hardens, right? In Exodus 8, verse 15, this is the first time it references Pharaoh's heart being hardened. And it says that when Pharaoh saw that there was relief, he, that is Pharaoh, hardened his heart and did not heed them as the Lord had said. Before it ever says that the Lord hardened Pharaoh's heart, it actually says multiple times that Pharaoh hardened his own heart, right?
9: In response to those plagues.
10: Exactly.
9: You know, sometimes in the Bible, God is recognized as the one doing something, even though he might bring a person to a point of decision. The ultimate decision is up to the person, but God will bring them to that situation. And that's what was happening here with Pharaoh.
10: Yeah, that's right. Great question, Cindy. Thanks for calling. Our next caller is Howard, calling in from Oklahoma. Welcome, Howard, to the show.
14: Thank you. I was pondering Revelation 12, verse 7, where it says there was war in heaven, Michael and his angels fought the dragon, and the dragon fought. Was that like a literal war where angels are killing each other and everything, or is that more of a war on words and ideals or whatever, kind of like the Republicans and Democrats are battling it out? Can you shed any light on that?
9: Yeah. All right. Well, first of all, there's definitely a battle of ideas, and the devil's making accusations against God. For one, he's saying that God isn't really fair. We don't need his law. maybe even said that God is not a God of love because he expects us to be obedient to his commandments. So there was a clash of ideas, a clash of thoughts. There was open discussion, without a doubt, because a third of the angels joined Satan in his rebellion, so there was a lot of talking taking place. But at some point when this rebellion really broke out, speaking of Lucifer, in the Old Testament, it says that he wanted to take God's throne. So that was his final goal. He wanted to be like the Most High. And I think at some point, the devil and his angels were driven outside of heaven. I don't think they left willingly. They were actually pushed out. I don't think any of the angels lost their lives. We don't know what type of battle was involved. I'm sure they didn't use weapons of some kind, but they were physically removed from heaven. And then they kind of went through the universe looking for another place that they could call home. And right around that same time, the earth is being created. And the devil says, here's my chance. Let me try and tempt Adam and Eve. So that is the battle that you read about in Revelation chapter 12.
10: Yeah, and how we can know that it's really more so a battle, like you were kind of mentioning, over sort of like the Republicans and the Democrats, an idea over a battle over ideas and how to run the universe, is the name, the titles given to the dragon. It says in Revelation 12, that in verse 9, that the great dragon is called the devil and Satan, who deceives the whole world. Right. And so here the word devil actually means one who slanders. Right. So in the very name of Satan, devil is slander. That's gossip. Right. And then it echoes back to the serpent of old. That's Genesis 3. And in Genesis 3, we don't see Satan, you know, suffocating, wrapping his tail around Eve, but rather he's selling her on a new version of God. God is lying to you. You can't trust him, right? So he's attacking the very character of God and making us believe that we shouldn't obey his commands.
9: Mm-hmm. Clash of ideas. Mm-hmm. Although, you know, the Bible says he was cast to the earth. So there was something involved there. You know, we do have a study guide. It's called Did God Create a Devil?
10: Yeah.
9: And we're happy to send this to anyone who calls and asks. You might be wondering, if God is a God of love, why did he allow the devil to be in existence? Well, call and ask. The number is 800-835-6747. Ask for the study guide. It's called Did God Create a Devil? And we'll be happy to send it to you here in the U.S. or in Canada. If you're outside of North America, just go to our website, just amazingfacts.org. Who do we have next?
10: All right. Next, we have Robert calling in from California. Hi there, Robert. How are you doing?
15: Oh, great. How are you? Thank you.
10: Great.
15: My question, it's about the 144,000 in Revelation. I just wanted kind of clarification. At the very, very, very end, they are basically the purest of the pure that has survived everything. And as I understand it, at the very end, when Jesus comes, will there be people saved or alive other than the 144,000 that will go to heaven?
9: Okay, good question. Well, let me just give, for those who are listening, a little bit of background of the 144,000. You read this in Revelation chapter 7, and leading up to that, the last verse of Revelation chapter 6 describes the second coming of Christ, and it answered the question. It says, the great day of his wrath has come, and who shall be able to stand? So the question is asked, who's going to be able to stand when Jesus comes? And then Revelation chapter 7 describes a group of people who have the seal of God in their foreheads. And we understand that the seal of God has to do with the anointing of the Holy Spirit. It is a reflection of his character, in particular manifest in obedience to his commandments. Because Revelation 12:17 says, here are those who keep the commandments of God, and they have the testimony of Jesus. So, obedience in the last days, motivated by love, becomes a critical part of the seal. So, at the end of time, you only have two groups of people, those with the mark of the beast and those with the seal of God. Now, the 144,000, they serve as God's end-time apostles, you might say. You have 12 apostles that helped launch the early Christian church. Here you have 12 times 12 times 1,000, 144,000, representing a large group of people who are taking the three angels' messages to the world. And as a result of their preaching and sharing the everlasting gospel, there are more than 144,000 literal people that are sealed and standing when Jesus comes the second time. Revelation goes on. Revelation 7 talks about a great multitude from every nation, kindred, tongue, and people that is standing when Jesus comes, that are resurrected, many of which are resurrected, but those with the seal of God, they're alive. So I wouldn't get too worried about the number 144,000. You know, the tendency is for people to start counting and they do the math and they think, wow, if only 144,000 people are going to be alive and translated to heaven when Jesus comes, what are my odds?
10: Right.
9: But we've got to recognize Revelation is a symbolic book. And if you read on in the chapter, 12,000 from each of the tribes, there is spiritual significance even to the numbers that we find in the book of Revelation. We need not worry whether or not there's going to be enough room for us. If we receive Jesus and surrender to him, we can have the promise of being sealed and being amongst those who are ready for Jesus when he comes.
10: Amen.
9: All right. Thank you. Next caller.
10: All right. Our next caller is Ginger calling in from Texas. And Ginger, she is a first-time caller. So, hey, welcome, Ginger, to the program.
16: Well, thank you very much and good evening, pastors. My question is, these temporary neighbors who are renting from my neighbor are not so nice. They help themselves to my property and to whatever they want. And I pray for them every night. And I'd like to know how I can not fear and not be angry with them. And even, as I said, I pray every night for them. So.
9: Okay.
16: Please help me.
9: Yeah, absolutely, Ginger. Well, you know, being a Christian is not always easy. And of course, we meet difficult people and we've got to pray for grace, how to work with them. First of all, you know, you can pray for them. You can be the best example. If they've taken advantage of you, there's nothing wrong in you explaining to them that this is not allowed to happen. And you know, if you have to ask them to move or have them moved, if they're renting from you, whatever the case might be, you can do so. You don't have to live in fear. But despite that, you need to still pray for them, which you do, and you need to love them. The Bible says that we can go to Jesus with all of our cares. We can cast all our cares upon him, for he cares for us. So there is a balance. The one, we don't want to be taken advantage of, and there are laws in our land to help protect us, and there's nothing wrong in seeking for help if there are laws to protect you. But at the same time, individually, we don't want anger to eat us up, because the one who really is harmed with anger is the one who is angry at the other. It kind of eats us up from the inside. So that's where we pray and say, Lord, give us a forgiving spirit and let the Spirit of Jesus guide you. And then just make wise choices. Maybe speak with a godly friend and say, you know, what do you think would be the right thing for me to do in this situation?
10: Yeah. The verse that you were quoting earlier about casting all our cares upon Jesus is 1 Peter 5, verse 7. If you want to mark that in your Bible and keep going back to it. All right. Next, we have Dana calling in from Nevada. Hello. Welcome to the program.
17: Yes. Thank you for taking my question, which is, when Jesus died on the cross, he was resurrected. What happened to his mind? He was half human, half holy or divine. Unlike us, who when we die, we don't go to heaven. Where did his mind go?
9: Okay. What happened to Jesus when he died? Well, first of all, he wasn't half human and half divine. I mean, I understand what you're saying. He was 100% human and he was 100% divine. However, Christ did not use his divinity when he was on the earth. He relied upon his Father, just like we need to rely upon our Father. That's why when the disciples asked him and said, you know, when are you coming back? Jesus said, the only one who knows is my Father in heaven. Well, Jesus knows now, obviously, but that hadn't been revealed to him by the Father. And as Jesus grew as a child, he learned. He learned the very things that he had instructed Moses to write. He grew in knowledge and wisdom. And so he laid aside his divinity when Jesus came to the earth. He was divine, but he laid it aside. He didn't use his divinity for himself. It was a blessing for others. So when Christ died on the cross and he was placed in the tomb, he was not conscious. He was not aware of what was happening. That divinity had been laid aside. And when he was resurrected and he came to life, then he was conscious of what was happening around him. So Jesus was not away from his body when it was in the tomb and he was witnessing things and still conscious of what was happening. He was dead. And the reason we know that is because the Bible says the wages of sin is death. And Jesus paid the penalty for our transgression. It was real death that Christ experienced. So there is a mystery. We don't understand how Christ could be 100% divine, 100% man. There is an act of faith in just accepting what the Bible says. Some of these things will probably be further explained when we get to heaven. But from the Bible, it's pretty clear that when Jesus died, he was dead and he rose again early Sunday morning.
10: All right. Our next caller is Giselle calling in from Massachusetts. Welcome, Giselle. What's your Bible question for us?
18: Hi. Yes. My question is in Psalm 119, verse 2, it said, "Blessed are those who keep his testimonies." But I don't know what that means, to keep his testimonies.
9: Okay, good question. Now, when you look at the Bible, it's the Old Testament and then also the New. But beginning with the Old Testament is really divided up into two parts, especially for the Hebrew mind, for the Jew. The first part is what they refer to as the law. And the law was the first five books written by Moses. And then there was what they called the prophets, also referred to as the testimonies. And that was the writings in the rest of the Old Testament. So you have the law and the prophets. That's what the Bible says, in the mouth of two or three witnesses, every truth is to be established, to the law or to the testimony. If they speak not according to this, there is no light in them, the Bible says. So the testimonies refers to the writings of the prophets. Now, the New Testament is really an extension of the prophets. So you still have those two divisions. You have the law, the first five books written by Moses. You have the Old Testament writings of the prophets. And really the New Testament is an extension of the writings of the prophets. So we still have those two witnesses or those two testimonies. So when David says, "Blessed are those who keep his testimonies," it's not only his law, but it's also those who hearken unto the prophets. The Bible says, "Hear his prophets, believe them, and you shall prosper." So the testimonies in a broader sense are what God has given his people as revealed through the writings of the prophets.
10: That's right. Yeah. Thank you so much, Giselle, for the question.
9: Well, you know, one more thing just to add to that. You know, we find the same thing for God's remnant people in the last days. Revelation 12:17 talks about those who keep the commandments of God. That's the law. And they have the testimony of Jesus. That is the spirit of prophecy, according to Revelation 19:10. So they're also obedient not only to the Ten Commandments, to the law, but also to the rest of Scripture, that which has been revealed through the prophets, through the spirit of prophecy.
10: Good point, good point. All right, on to our next question. We have Mo, who is a first-time caller, calling in from our very own California. Welcome, Mo, to the program.
19: Oh, thanks for taking my call. My question is, why are the most churches nowadays still breaking God's rules, regulations, and commandments of collecting tithing? Because my understanding is that tithing was the only one permitted to collect tithing was the high priest out of the tribe of Levi. And the only people that were supposed to pay the tithing was the 11 tribes of Israel to the one tribe of Levi. You know, and that high priest that was the only one allowed to collect it had to go through a ritual ceremony and had to be between the ages of, I think, 24 and 55, and it had to come out of the bloodline of Aaron.
9: Yeah, let me jump in, Mo. We're going to run out of time. Good question, though. Why do Christian churches encourage folks to give tithe? Well, if you look at the New Testament example, tithe is actually really the beginning of the giving. The Bible speaks of the Church of Acts, where it says people sold land and houses, and they freely gave to the work of the proclamation of the gospel. But in New Testament times, if the church is going to fulfill its mission of taking the gospel to the world, it needs to have support from the members. And the tithe principle that we find in the Old Testament is really just the starting point. In addition to tithes, we also find offerings. Now, it is true, we don't have a temple and we don't have a high priest as the Jews did, but we do have a heavenly temple, and our high priest is Jesus. And even though we can't ascend up to heaven and place it in his hand, when we give it to the furtherance of his work, we are giving it to Christ. And so, yes, we still return our tithes to the high priest, Jesus, but we do so by supporting the work of the proclamation of the gospel. So we are in harmony with what happened in the Old Testament, with a spiritual application, which is a little bit different. You know, we do have a study guide that talks about this and has a lot more scriptures. It's called In God We Trust. We'll be happy to send it to anyone who calls and asks. Again, that number is 800-835-6747. Again, just ask for that study guide. It's called In God We Trust. We'll send it to you if you're in the U.S. or in Canada. 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Well, you know, friends, I'm looking at the clock past the air, and I don't think we have time for another question. Again, we want to thank you so much for emailing your questions to us here at Amazing Facts. 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
4: David and Claudia Arp are the founders of Marriage Alive International, and they are the authors of this book, 10 Great Dates to Energize Your Marriage. And they are our guests today, and we're glad to have you here.
5: We're glad to
6: be
5: here.
6: Thank you. We're excited about it.
5: Yeah, we're mad about marriage. You're mad about marriage.
2: That's right.
6: Yeah.
2: It works out, doesn't it?
6: We're mad together.
2: Now, the classic idea of a marriage, or at least the idea that's floating around there, is a couple have passionate, wonderful dates, and then they get married and they have kids and life, and then all of a sudden dating goes by the wayside and there's nothing passionate going on anymore. Is that really what happens?
6: Too often it really does. You know, we have this mentality that we date to get married, but we really should get married to date because
2: that
6: keeps the spark alive in the relationship.
5: Yeah.
7: People don't have any problem with dating, you know, before they're married. They think that's the
6: romantic
7: thing.
5: That's what you're supposed to do. But, you know, you get married and the kids come along, as you said, you know, the careers take off and, you know, the life just sort of happens and the fun element sort of gets put back on the back burner. And one of our sayings that we like to share with couples is fun in marriage is serious business.
2: I like that.
5: Think about it. Have you ever met a couple on the way to the divorce court who were having fun, who were dating?
6: I don't think so.
5: Probably not. Now, maybe in generations past, maybe it wasn't that important, but in our culture today, because we live such fast-paced lives, and we have to be intentional about spending time with each other, and dating helps us be intentional.
2: You know, that is really key because our lives get so busy. If you don't put this on your calendar,
6: it doesn't happen.
2: It doesn't happen, does it?
5: Mm-mm.
2: And you really have to be ruthless in order to make that happen, don't you?
6: You have to be intentional.
2: Okay. Ruthless, intentional. You're more gentle with your wording than I am. See, it's a guy word.
6: Yeah,
2: ruthless.
6: Guy word.
5: Well, speaking of
6: ten
5: guy
6: great
5: words.
6: Ruthless dates.
5: Speaking of guys, I mean, one of the things that often guys think of, dating, oh my gosh, this is going to cost me money, you know. And if you have children, you've got to, you know, get a babysitter. Mm-hmm. We live in the Washington, D.C. area. And I mean, it can be, you get a bank loan just to get a babysitter for, you know, for a night.
2: You
5: know.
2: Mm-hmm.
5: So it's the cost, it's the time commitment. There are a lot of obstacles that couples in our culture today have to overcome in order to spend that time together. And that's why we really promote dating, because it's something you have to be intentional about.
2: You find that couples feel awkward? Yeah, we've been married 10 years. We're going to go on a date?
6: Yeah,
2: are you kidding me?
6: Why should we go on a date? Or it really, you know, for years we have been trying to get married people to date. Like our first book on dating was back in the 80s.
5: Before a lot of people were even born.
6: So. But now you are hearing more about date night.
7: Uh-huh.
6: But when people hear date night, what they think of is, we'll go out to dinner and we'll go to a movie, and that's fun, but that's not a great date, because at dinner you're probably going to talk about the kids or your finances or your mother-in-law, and then at the movie you're just going to sit there and watch the movie and you make a home relax.
5: As you would do, fall asleep halfway through it.
7: That's right.
5: But you know, but seriously, a couple just shared with us recently, they went out on a date and they had three young kids, and they sat down at the restaurant. And they said, I could barely stay awake. They were so tired. Then they said, we probably should have just gone to a hotel somewhere. Just
2: get a nap.
5: Gotten some rest. You know, maybe that's what they really needed.
2: But that's marvelous. So how do you get started?
6: Well, we believe that couples can have intentional dates, that you could, you know, take our book or just, you know, go online and look up some suggestions of things that you can do. But you need to have a plan.
2: Mm-hmm.
6: And we believe that couples, if you need to Well, gals tend to relax by talking. We like to stand and talk. Guys tend to relax by doing something. So think of something that you can do together that allows you to still talk.
2: That's great.
6: And that would be a great date.
7: So something that both of you will appreciate,
5: appreciate
7: and you'll feel energized by it.
2: Activity plus talking.
5: Activity plus talking.
6: We love to walk.
2: Yeah.
6: And we especially love to hike.
5: Hiking in particularly mountains.
6: Mountains. We love to hike. And it's the best time for us to communicate. So for our walk and talk dates.
7: And a little cue for women is to know that if you will talk to your husband while he's doing something active, he's much more likely to talk.
5: That's right.
7: You don't want to just sit down and...
2: That's painful.
5: Some simple things that couples can do. You know, if you're dropping your kids off at a soccer practice, you know, you can have a walk and talk. You know, just walk around the field.
7: And that's a date. People don't think of it that way.
5: Dating is an attitude. You can take anything and turn it into a date.
2: Well, let's talk more about exactly what that means and some good specifics on this in a moment. But we have to take a break right now, and so we'll be right back after this.

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4: We're back with our guests, David and Claudia Arp, and we're talking about dating for married people. Now, married people are still supposed to date.
5: Absolutely.
6: Right.
4: And you guys talk about memory lane dates. What is that?
6: You know, one of the most fun dates that you can have is to take a trip down memory lane.
4: All right.
6: And just stop and think about the first time you saw each other. Do you remember
5: mm-hmm.
6: where you were,
5: mm-hmm.
6: were, you know,
5: yes.
6: how you felt?
4: Yeah, actually.
6: Do you remember that?
5: Yes.
6: Yeah.
5: Where were you?
7: Actually, we were in college, and we were in a performance hall, and I was doing something around the corner from the stage, and I heard a duet being sung, a second soprano who I knew, and a killer alto I did not know. And I said, "Who's that singing with Joni?" And someone said, "That's her sister, Gail." I said, "She's good." I looked around the corner and said, "And she's cute." That's when I saw her first.
6: Okay.
7: That was it.
6: Oh, that's so
5: okay.
6: great.
5: Well, that's exactly it. Now, you see how you all looked at each other?
7: Oh, yeah.
5: And see, that's what happens. We forget why we married each other.
7: Yeah.
5: You know, the kids come along and all that stuff. And
4: isn't that true?
5: You know, and it helps you emotionally reconnect.
7: Yeah. Yeah.
4: And all of those good things are still there,
6: right.
4: aren't they?
6: Yeah. In the marriage education profession, it's emotional-focused therapy.
7: Oh, okay, yeah. Right.
6: And we do this in our seminars. Mm-hmm. We get couples to think about, where did you go on your first date?
7: Yeah.
6: Can you remember that?
7: Uh-huh. Yeah.
6: And when did you begin to realize this relationship was going somewhere? Mm-hmm. You were getting serious mm-hmm. about this person. You were wondering,
4: yeah.
6: you know, is he the one? Is she the one? And what happens, couples, you take them back to a time when things were perhaps better than they are right now.
7: Yeah.
6: And they reconnect with those memories and then talk about, you know, when you got engaged and
7: mm-hmm.
6: your
4: wedding day.
6: And people
4: can answer every one of those questions.
6: They can.
7: Yes.
4: You know, they
7: yeah.
4: know
7: yeah.
4: when they started
7: yeah.
4: to feel a change in this relationship, when it started to get serious.
5: Mm-hmm. And what most wives are amazed at is their husbands actually remember most of this stuff.
7: Yes.
6: Right. Did you see how he just...
7: Yes, he might
6: just,
7: I knew exactly.
4: Might remember.
5: Yeah.
4: And that's cool. That's gratifying
6: that's
4: to know
6: really
4: that,
6: cool.
4: oh, he's thinking about this relationship
5: yeah.
4: too.
5: Mm-hmm.
6: So that's really the first date in 10 Great Dates is how to do this memory lane date and
7: yeah.
6: then how to do a checkup. What's great about us? That's another great date you
5: mm-hmm.
6: can have.
5: Mm-hmm. What are the three things that are really good about a relationship right now?
7: Yeah.
5: What are two things that are okay but that could be better?
7: Yeah. Mm-hmm.
5: Then the third question is, what is one thing I personally can do that would improve our relationship? And most of us know at least one thing that if we were to do that, it would make a difference in our relationship.
7: I can give you a list of 10 that I probably
5: could
7: do.
5: Well, start with one.
7: Start with one, that's right.
6: And if you just go home and do one,
7: mm-hmm. Mm-hmm.
6: it makes a difference.
7: That's right.
6: So, you know, memory lane day.
4: So, three things that are great
5: mm-hmm.
4: right now.
5: Mm-hmm. Mm-hmm.
4: Two things that are
6: Okay, but could be better.
5: Yeah.
6: So we can work on those areas.
4: Yeah, and then one that you can
6: that
4: be responsible for.
6: That I personally could do.
7: That's a good idea.
6: Like to
7: that.
6: Make our relationship
4: yeah.
6: better.
4: Yeah.
7: So what else? What other dates do you have?
5: Well, yeah, we talk a lot about dating being an attitude, that you can turn anything into a date.
7: Mm-hmm.
5: And, you know, we travel so much like you do.
7: Yes,
5: that's right. At our age, we need to get flu shots. And I'm not best for shots, you know, or any of that kind of stuff. You know. But Clyde says, "Hey, we got to go." So we just make a date out of it.
6: We have a flu shot date.
7: Okay, you guys need to get out more often. I'm telling you now. You need to.
6: I wouldn't say we're asking.
5: I know.
4: That's not in your top 10, is it?
6: No, it's not in our top 10.
5: But it's the attitude.
6: Should do.
5: It's the attitude that's important.
7: Oh, I see. All right.
5: Something you have to do, you can turn it into a date. You can make it fun.
6: Okay, I'm going to answer the question now.
5: Okay, you answer the question.
6: Another top 10 date would be a date where you talk about the ways we're like and ways we're different, finding unity in your diversity.
7: Okay.
6: And so you just make a list of ways we are alike and then make a list of ways we're different.
7: How are you guys different?
6: Oh, we're so different.
5: We're total opposite ends of the personality spectrum.
6: Are you really?
5: Is
6: that right?
5: Claudia is the high energy, go out and conquer the hill today. I'm the laid back, easygoing engineer. Let's dot the I's, cross the T's, analyze it to death.
6: Think about it some more.
5: She's out charging, the hill. So between us, if I will benefit from Claudia's strengths, mm-hmm. and she can benefit from mine, we find that middle ground that we both,
6: The problem is the things that attract you to each other before marriage, after marriage, can become an irritation.
7: Yeah, they can drive you nuts after
6: marriage. I love the fact that he was so laid back and easygoing before we got married. Uh-huh. And I think you liked that I had a lot of ideas and places.
5: I didn't have to think. You had places to go, people to see, things to do.
6: You liked it.
5: It was great. Until we got married.
6: Please get off the chair. Get a life. Yeah. Let's do something.
5: Well, in the early years of our marriage, I was working with IBM in marketing, and I'd be traveling during the week. I'd come home, and before I could, I'd come in the door, and before I could even drop my little suitcase to hit the floor, Dave, don't take off your tie. We're going to go out to eat with so and so tonight. Yeah. Tomorrow is this. Church on Sunday. After church, we meet somebody. The whole weekend was full of stuff to do. Sit back, have a Coke, put my feet up and relax,
0: So how have you kind of dealt with that?
6: We've learned to realize that our differences are really assets. And if we look at the strengths, each of our strengths, and we put them on a page here, write them down, that's the strengths of our marriage partnership. So if I'm weak in an area, Dave can be strong in that area.
0: Yeah.
6: And then if I am strong in an area, he can defer to me. And so on this date, you make your list of ways you're like, ways you're different. And then you ask, in the ways that we are different, how do we complement each other? In the ways that we are like, how do we compensate? For instance, if you're both spontaneous, then don't go out on a date looking at new cars. Or don't go to a pet shop.
5: Not a good idea.
6: You're going to come home with a dog and a car.
5: That you can afford.
7: That's right.
6: We've learned to balance each other and to appreciate, our differences and not be threatened by them.
0: Yeah. So really, a lot of that is a matter of just thinking those things through, really actually analyzing them instead of just letting them be an irritation out here. Saying, what does this do for us in our marriage?
6: And Gail, you can do that better when you're out on a date and it's a fun atmosphere and you don't have the children, the phone isn't ringing, you're not looking at the dirty dishes, and you can sit down and you can take, 30 minutes or an hour in a restaurant or at a coffee shop or in a park or at a bookstore and just list out, what are your strengths? What are my strengths? What are the strengths of our
0: team? Talking about us.
6: Let's talk about us.
7: Right, we're going to take a break and then talk some more about us. And we'll do that in just a minute. We'll be right back.
8: God so loved the world that he gave his only begotten Son.
9: God loves me so much that he sent down to earth his boy.
10: God loved the world so much that he gave his only Son.
11: His one and only Son. And this is why. So that no one needed to be destroyed.
12: The Heavenly Father loved the human race so very much that he gave his one and only Son.
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14: God loves the world so much that he gave us his Son, Jesus.
15: That anyone who believes in him will not die.
16: We're not going to die.
17: That whosoever believeth in him should not perish.
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19: Everlasting life.
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14: And anyone who believes in him will live forever.
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7: We're visiting with David and Claudia Arp about 10 great dates. So let's continue along that vein. What are some more great dates?
5: Some more great dates. Well, one we enjoy is encouragement date. And one of the reasons we enjoy it is because so many times we think positive thoughts about our mate, but they never know it because we never share it with
0: them. We don't say it.
5: We never say it.
6: But if we have negative thoughts,
7: Yeah, that comes up.
6: Come out immediately.
7: That comes up.
5: Particularly for some of us, a little more than others.
6: Thank you, dear.
5: Was that a you statement?
6: No, it wasn't a you statement, but it was still attacking. Yeah. So we do need the encouragement game.
7: Yes, we
6: do. You know, we're told that it takes 5 positive statements to offset one negative statement.
7: One negative,
6: and if we listen to our conversations just for the next 24 hours.
7: Mm-hmm.
6: Keep track of the number of positive to negatives, and you'll see why you need an encouragement
0: date. I think that's huge. If people would actually do that, keep track for a while. Yeah. Listen to yourself.
5: Yeah. It's amazing. And as parents, how we talk to our kids.
7: Yes.
5: Sometimes we just don't realize how negative we come across sometimes.
7: I think some people have done it so long, they don't even realize that something's negative anymore.
5: That's right.
7: It's just what we do.
5: Yeah.
7: It's who we are. But, you know, when's the last time you really complimented your spouse?
5: Mm-hmm. And encouraged them.
7: Encouraged them for something that
5: it's you know, sitting down together, making a list, you know, how have I been encouraged in the past? You know, Claudia, these are some of the ways you've encouraged me in the past. And, you know, have I encouraged you in the past? Just make a list. And how would you like for me to encourage you in the future? Just one or two things, you know, not a long list, but, you know, a couple of believable things that, you know. And it just helps, particularly us guys, we just need a little help.
7: Yeah, that's right.
5: If you give me some, it's not that we don't want to, it's just give us some ideas and help, you know, give us a little push, we can do it.
6: What we did in 10 Great Dates is a short chapter on each day, but in the back is actually a dating guide.
7: Oh, really?
0: Nice.
6: And there are pre-date preparation, date night tips, and then their guilt-free dates, because this is a chapter summary for the one who doesn't have time to read the little short chapter. And after that, it's actually dating joggers.
7: Huh.
6: 2 pages, his copy, her copy, they're perforated, you just tear them out.
7: You thought of everything.
6: And so the encouragement dates, the question's already right there.
7: Oh, wonderful. Yeah.
6: In case you can't think about what you should encourage your spouse for it.
7: Yeah, that's
6: and to make a list of things you really appreciate about each other.
7: Yeah. Mm-hmm. The things you've listed so far, we're not talking about any money.
6: No.
7: We're talking about time.
5: Mm-hmm.
7: And being intentional about how we deal with each other, connecting with one another.
0: And we're not even specifically talking about, you know, you have to make a reservation for this or, you know, go do that. It's not a certain activity. It's the connection. It's all about connecting.
5: We give time together.
6: We give some suggestions of places you might go for the different dates, the resolving conflict when we send you to the zoo.
7: Come on.
6: There's probably another program.
5: Yeah, conflict takes a little time to get through.
6: You look at the animals, you know, and you decide, do I handle conflict like, you know?
7: Like the lion?
6: The lion or the grizzly bear. Or
7: what?
0: But it's a date for resolving conflict?
5: There's a date. There is.
0: Oh, wow.
5: I'm the turtle.
7: Mm-hmm.
5: Always have been a turtle. If there's conflict, I just go in my shell.
7: Your
5: and I'm
7: shell.
5: Very comfortable there. I'm happy in there.
7: That's fine.
5: And, you know, Claudia can knock on my shell all she wants to, but I ain't about to come out. In early years, that's still my natural tendency is to go to my shell. And you are?
6: I hate to admit it, but I'm definitely not a turtle. I'm more like a skunk. Because when I feel, you know, devalued or misunderstood or put down, I just want to, you know, stink him. And so,
0: feel as bad,
6: you know,
0: as I do.
6: There's the beaver and that gets busy and avoids. There's the chameleon that is the pleaser. Doesn't say what they're really thinking.
5: The gorilla, the moose,
6: and
5: both
6: so
5: them are attackers.
6: On this date we talk about how we maybe handle conflict, how we would like to handle it in the future. And then we send them to the zoo or the pet store, and they can buy a beanie baby to represent who they are. And they are talking about it, and it's fun. It's a really fun date, and it's positive because they're not in the middle of an argument. Because so many times, when do we discuss issues? It's in the middle of an event.
7: Yeah,
0: I know.
6: And so,
0: and then you can't get past that.
7: And in that process, you end up wounding one another.
5: Yes.
7: And so, to make a date out of this, where we're now a team, we're going to solve this together.
5: It
7: makes a whole lot more sense. Any other dates?
5: Let's see. What would be
6: Working together and balancing roles. One of my favorite days.
5: We do this date quite often. I don't know what it is. But
7: more than the others.
1: Yeah, we'll I have to sex date done. Myself,
7: but she'd rather work.
5: Yeah, she wants to work on this other one. But if we work on the other one, then we get the, you know.
7: Oh, I see.
6: Yes, recently, and I think the New York Times said that men who help with the housework have better sex.
5: That's something you know. I can testify. That is true.
6: Look at his hands.
5: Dishwash your hands.
7: So what is your best date ever?
5: Our best date ever. Well, the one that we probably remember the most, and our three sons definitely remember, is we were living in Vienna, Austria, and
7: that's already a good mark.
5: That's okay. a good mark.
7: Okay. Pretty cool.
5: And we were sort of busy, and I just walked in one day, and I with three roses, and I said, "Claudia, these three roses, I love you, and these three roses represent our three sons. You have 5 minutes to pack your bags. We're going."
6: 30 minutes. You gave me 30 minutes.
5: Was it 30 minutes? So it wasn't very long. I didn't want you to pack too much. So anyway, we went out. I had made reservations at a hotel up in the Vienna Woods. And we went up and...
6: It was so wonderful.
5: It was really...
6: When we were checking in, though, I said, "Dave," she looked at me so funny. And he had checked us in. He'd used my maiden name.
7: Oh, no.
6: today people use their maiden names many times, and today no one would raise an eyebrow. But this was, you know, a few years ago. And he said, "I decided that, you know, here I am in midlife, and a lot of people have affairs, that I would have an affair with the person I loved. I'd have an affair with you."
7: How
6: and
7: wonderful.
6: So it was very romantic. He had picked restaurants and made reservations. And
0: it was thought that so through and did it.
6: Incredible.
0: Isn't that great?
5: Yeah, our three sons were involved in it.
6: Even last Christmas, we were visiting one of our sons and his family.
7: Right. Still remember that.
6: And something came up about that.
7: Oh, that's marvelous.
6: That's probably our five-star romantic date.
7: That's great. All right. We'll be back with a final word right after this.
16: We'll be back in a moment.
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2: We've had a wonderful conversation today with David and Claudia Arp. We've been talking about dating for married people. And I want to know, do you think that there are benefits to dating for your family as well as just for the couple?
3: Absolutely, because you're modeling for your kids. You know, your kids need, our children need to see that not only do mom and dad are we committed to our relationship, they need to see that we love each other, we're having fun together, and dating helps you do that. Helps you put that fun element into the relationship. Mm-hmm. And you know, if you have teenagers, yeah, you know, if you're hugging, kissing, and carrying on, yeah, they roll their eyes, yeah. You know, but that's okay. You know, that's perfectly
2: okay.
3: Just, you know, recently some of our grown kids actually brought up the date that we were talking about in Vienna. Yeah. They actually, you know, brought that up. Dad, you remember?
2: Yeah. So it meant a lot to them.
4: Yeah, yeah. It meant a lot to them.
5: We work with a lot of young parents, encouraging them to mm-hmm. date and to be intentional and build a relationship. And we say, look, your kids will wait while you grab some moments to build your marriage.
4: That's wonderful.
5: But your marriage is not going to wait till your children grow up.
2: That is right.
4: Good point. That is right. And that's
5: date
4: a good
5: your
4: note.
5: Mate. Have those great dates.
4: Great. That's a good point to end on.
3: Fun marriage is serious business.
4: Thank you so much for being with us and for sharing this with us.
3: Mike and Gail, it's been great. Thank you.
4: Thank you. And thank you for being a part of this one as well. We hope to see you again next time. But until then, you take care of yourself. Bye-bye.
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2: Welcome to Health and Longevity. I'm Dr. John Westerdahl. On today's program, we will discuss how to beat cancer on a healthy lifestyle program for your body, mind, and spirit. Our featured guest is Dr. Lorraine Day, MD. Dr. Day will share her story of how she beat cancer using God's natural laws of health and well-being. But before we get into today's exciting topic, let's hear the latest research and news affecting our health and longevity today.
1: Dr. Westerdahl presents the Health and Longevity News and Research Update, bringing you the most pertinent and important information about your health and longevity.
2: Well, more produce, longer life. More evidence shows that the right foods can extend longevity. A new study from the American Journal of Clinical Nutrition finds that eating 5 servings a day of fruits and vegetables increases lifespan by nearly 3 years. The results are based on data collected from more than 71,000 Swedes ages 45 to 83 who were followed for 13 years. Those who ate at least 3 servings of vegetables a day lived almost 3 years longer than people who reported not eating vegetables. People who reported eating no fruit or vegetables at the start of the study were 53% more likely to die during the follow-up period than those who got their 5 daily servings. Living longer is less appealing with the process of losing one's wits, but fortunately, a veggie-rich diet yields brain benefits as well. Researchers at Rush University collected dietary data from 3,718 adults 65 years and older, administering memory tests over the course of 6 years. It turned out that those who ate more than 4 servings, that's 2 cups, of vegetables had 38% decrease in rate of mental deterioration compared to those who ate less than 1 serving or 1/2 a cup of vegetables per day. These findings constitute more proof of the protective potential of produce following on the heels of Harvard research in which women who ate more leafy greens and cruciferous vegetables improved their odds of maintaining mental acuity. Particularly, greens such as spinach may even be able to reverse cognitive decline. Well, blueberries and certain fruits may actually slash diabetes risk. A diet packed with fruit, particularly blueberries, apples, and grapes, is linked to a reduced risk of developing type 2 diabetes. A study published in the British Medical Journal suggests blueberries cut the risk by 26% compared with 2% for 3 servings of any whole fruit. However, fruit juice did not appear to have the same effect. The researchers looked into the diets of more than 187,000 people in the United States and showed that 3 servings per week of blueberries, grapes, and raisins, and apples and pears significantly reduced the risk of type 2 diabetes. All fruits were shown to reduce the risk, but these fruits appeared to be particularly effective. In the study paper, the scientists state that fruits have highly variable contents of fiber, antioxidants, and other nutrients and phytochemicals that jointly may influence the risk. Well, night owls have higher risk of being overweight and at risk of heart disease. People who keep late hours may elevate their risk of obesity and heart attack. Scientists from the National Institutes of Health in Bethesda, Maryland, say that many in the United States don't get enough sleep and weigh more than they should. A study indicates people who stay up late, sleep too little, and are obese are also have signs that raise concern about potential heart attack risk. Scientists analyzed data of 119 people who fit the categories of staying up late, sleeping too little, and weighing more than they should. The study published in the journal PLOS ONE found that those who stayed up late and lost sleep had higher resting heart rates and higher stress hormone levels. If you are an evening person, you tend to eat more. You tend to eat more fat than carbohydrate and eat more after 8 p.m. We'll be right back after this short break.
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2: And our question for today is, what are polyphenols? Well, polyphenols are a class of bioactive compounds commonly found in fruits and vegetables and used by them to protect themselves from pests and environmental stress. Now, there's a wealth of research that suggests that when humans consume these compounds, there's a variety of health benefits that may be experienced, including lowering of blood pressure and blood glucose, reducing inflammation, and fighting off the damaging effects of free radicals. Now, blueberries and Concord grape juice are examples of foods that are especially high in phenolic content. So, for increasing your health and longevity, I recommend including more of these foods in your diet.
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2: Today on Health and Longevity, our featured guest is Dr. Lorraine Day, MD. Dr. Lorraine Day reversed her severe advanced cancer by rebuilding her immune system by natural therapy so her body could heal itself. Dr. Day is an internationally acclaimed orthopedic trauma surgeon and best-selling author who was for 15 years on the faculty of the University of California San Francisco School of Medicine as associate professor and vice chairman of the Department of Orthopedics. She was also chief of orthopedic surgery at San Francisco General Hospital. She has been invited and has also lectured extensively throughout the United States and internationally and has appeared on numerous radio and television shows, including 60 Minutes, Nightline, CNN, Crossfire, Oprah Winfrey, Larry King Live, The 700 Club, USA Radio Network, Art Bell Radio Show, Three Angels Broadcasting Network, and Trinity Broadcasting Network. Well, Dr. Day, thank you for being with us today on Health and Longevity.
5: Well, thank you for having me.
2: Well, I want you to start off telling us, for those that have not heard your story, of your personal story of how you had advanced cancer and how you were able to receive healing and cure using natural methods.
5: Yes, I was, as you say, I was an orthodox, very conventional medical doctor, orthopedic trauma surgeon, and I developed breast cancer, and it was diagnosed in 1993. The lump was very small at first. I had my original biopsy done at Loma Linda University. Neither my surgeon, who was the former college classmate of mine from Loma Linda, neither he nor I believed it was cancer. It was tiny and it was high up on my chest, but it bothered me when I put my seatbelt on. And so he took it out under local, and then he called me a week later and he said, pathology report has come back. It's breast cancer and it's spread all through your chest wall. Hmm. So I had a second biopsy done at Scripps Hospital near San Diego. And again, the diagnosis was cancer. So I, by that time, already knew that I wasn't going to do chemotherapy or radiation, nor was I going to have a mastectomy. I already knew, as every doctor knows, that chemotherapy is poison. It destroys your immune system, and it causes cancer. radiation also causes cancer and destroys your immune system. And because, obviously, I didn't develop breast cancer because I had too many breasts, I knew that cutting them off would not solve the problem, because you can't cut out cancer. You've got to work at getting the body healthy, because it's the body that causes the cancer, the sick body. Even if you don't feel sick, it's the sick body that causes the cancer. It is not the cancer that makes you sick. So I only knew one thing to do at that time, and I changed my diet completely. I went on a totally vegan diet. Now, I need to tell people, I had been a vegetarian all of my life. I had never eaten meat. I didn't drink. I didn't smoke. I didn't do drugs, and I'd been a vegetarian. But a vegetarian is not enough to keep you well. I ate sugar. I ate cheese. I ate dairy products and eggs and all those things. And they all contribute to the growth of cancer, all animal products, whether it's meat, poultry, fish, dairy, or eggs. And, of course, sugar paralyzes your immune system so you can't fight disease. So I went on a totally vegan diet with all whole foods, no processed foods, no sugar. And I started drinking a lot of carrot and green leafy vegetable juice, because all cancer patients, and in fact, all patients with any disease, are all suffering from malnutrition. They may be eating a lot of calories, but not the proper food. And so you need to nourish your body rapidly, and you do that by eating three meals of good whole foods per day, and then carrot juices and green leafy vegetable juices in between, in a form where they can go directly into the bloodstream, and your body doesn't have to keep digesting food all day, because that takes a lot of your energy away. And so that was the right diet. But in a few months, my tumor returned, and then it was about the size of a marble. And then over a period of time, it grew to the size of a large grapefruit over a three-week period of time. And I knew I was in big trouble, because I didn't know what else to do. I kept getting worse and worse for 2 years. Eventually, I was bedridden for 6 months. At one point,

0: no mastectomy, I don't take any medications whatsoever, and I have the energy of a 30-year-old, and I'm 76.
1: Well, that's great. Well, that's tremendous. You know, let's talk a little bit about the medical system first before we get into some of the things that you did to even enhance your healing and your spiritual development in that process too. But what are your thoughts? I mean, look what's going on today in cancer treatment, the way modern medicine is treating cancer. Talk about some of those methods and what they're doing to our bodies.
0: Well, as I said, chemotherapy destroys your immune system.
1: Right.
0: God gave us this wonderful immune system to get us well and keep us well. And he refers to drugs in Revelation 18:23. He refers to drugs as sorcery and witchcraft. It says in Revelation 18:23, the whole world will be deceived by their sorceries. And that word is pharmacy, pharmakia. So God says drugs are sorceries, and the reason they are is drugs never cure disease. Drugs only treat the symptoms of the disease. They never treat the underlying cause, because all diseases are caused by the way we live, think, act, eat, and handle stress. So doctors do not address the underlying causes, which are all lifestyle factors. Doctors give drugs, and drugs only address the symptoms, and all drugs have side effects. Most drugs have over 100 side effects. Many of them cause death. And so they never tell you even about all these horrible things when they advertise these drugs. And so all of these drugs have terrible side effects. They never make you well. Radiation, why is everybody worried about Fukushima? It's radiation, and it kills you, and it causes cancer. So that is the only way doctors are taught and are allowed to treat cancer patients, and that's with poisonous chemotherapy, burning radiation, or mutilating surgery. None of those things work because they never address the underlying cause of the problem.
1: You know, the different cancer societies and organizations for years and years really did not recognize nutrition. In fact, I remember many years ago, there was a fundraiser for the American Cancer Society, and they were raising funds by selling hot dogs. I went to cancer conferences, and I'm a totally plant-based vegan vegetarian myself, and I remember going to these cancer conferences, and you know, there's a few hundred people, you know, all health professionals there.
0: Right.
1: And I had to tell the hotel that I wanted a special meal. I wanted a vegetable platter for me.
0: Right.
1: And then the rest of the people were eating this food, which promoted cancer.
0: Of course.
1: And I recalled I actually sat at a table, and there was about 10 different dietitians there, and they're getting their meals, and then finally they bring up this beautiful vegetarian, steamed vegetable platter for me that was wonderful.
0: Yeah.
1: And they said, you know, one dietitian says, it's nice to see someone that really practices what they preach. Now, I thought the other dietitians didn't like hearing that, but...
0: Well, that's true, but you know, God, how can God use anyone to spread the truth?
1: Right.
0: If they don't do it themselves, you can't give away to somebody else what you don't have yourself.
1: Right. But now finally, these cancer organizations are recognizing the power of fruits and vegetables for prevention. And they're doing that, and they're putting more emphasis on it. Some of the organizations are doing much more than others. But let's talk about those foods, because still today, I hate, you know, you go into some hospitals, and you see all these people hooked up to chemotherapy.
0: Right.
1: And then there's a table by the side there with cookies and cheeses and junk food for them to nibble on while they're getting their treatments and so forth. It's just unbelievable. But let's talk about those foods. What are the things that promote cancer?
0: Well, as I say, cancer is caused by the way we live,
1: right,
0: think, act, eat, and handle stress. So eating is very important.
1: Right.
0: I want to, though, caution people about, there are 10 steps in the health plan that I use to get well. Proper nutrition, exercise, water, sunlight, elimination of all harmful substances from your food, fresh air, rest at the proper time of night, and learning to trust God, and then an attitude of gratitude and benevolence. But the only thing people ever seem to be able to hang on to is food.
1: Mm-hmm.
0: The other things seem to be too esoteric. So a lot of people will change their diet. And that's what I did at the beginning. I was on the right diet.
1: Right.
0: And diet is critical. But it's only one step in the plan.
1: Sure.
0: All

0: animal products, all animal products, all processed food, all food additives, all sugar substitutes, all of those destroy your body and promote the growth of cancer.
1: Right.
0: And so we've got to eliminate those things. And when people start saying, oh, but I like my meat, well, I know they're going to die, because you have to be radical with this. God expects us to be radical, and that means to get all the harmful substances out of the body, and we have to live His way. We have to use only the things that God created and use them only in the form that God created them, and that's why I'm alive today.
1: Right. Let's talk about faith. You are a woman of faith.
0: Yes.
1: You are a Christian.
0: Absolutely.
1: And talk about the power of faith in healing in cancer.
0: Well, you know, I struggled with what faith meant when I was so sick. You know, faith, I was thinking, well, if I just believe it enough, then it will happen. But that's not true. Faith means that you believe that God will do what He's already promised to do. God has not promised to put you through a situation where you have no pain when you've abused your body. He's never promised that. He's never promised to be your concrete man or your plumber or your electrician. What He's promised to do is save you if you follow His plan, and heal you if you follow His plan.
1: Right.
0: All right? He's promised to do those things, and He tells us exactly how to do it. Obey my laws, and that includes the 10 health laws that are in my materials, my commandments, and those I have on one of the CDs in my CD set called Stress Success. I show that those are commandments that are much farther reaching than any church teaches. Any church. And one of them, let's just look at, you won't take the Lord's name in vain. Well, when you claim to be a Christian and you believe doctors instead of believing God for your healing, then you have profaned the name of the Lord. You see, it's not just, oh, I'm swearing, or I don't swear, I don't use bad language. But when we claim to be a follower of Christ, which is what a Christian should be, but we don't follow Him and we don't believe Him, and we prefer to believe man, when the Bible says we ought to obey God rather than man, we're profaning the name of the Lord. And so we've got to really understand what those commandments mean. And then God says, you have to obey my decrees. And so that was hard for me. What are God's decrees? Well, God says, love your enemies. Do good to those who hate you. You see, if you are angry or if you hold grudges, you can't get well. Because it destroys your body, because it triggers your fight-or-flight reaction, which produces cortisol, which is the same as cortisone in your body, which suppresses your immune system, and you destroy your cells. And so we've got to learn how to give that up. You can't let somebody else control the way you feel. If someone has already wronged you, and you still keep holding a grudge against that person is still controlling you, even though they're long gone. You can't do that. You've got to let it go. The only one who can handle all of that hurt and everything is the Lord. Give it to the Lord and just go on with your life and pray for that person. But don't hold a grudge. That also is not only detrimental to your mind, it's detrimental to your heart. And so it's not only what goes into your mouth in what you eat. It's what comes out of your mouth in the way you speak and in the way you treat others. And that seems to get lost in the formula.
1: As one doctor that I know once said, not forgiving someone else or holding a grudge against them and holding hatred or bad feelings towards that person is like drinking poison and hoping the other person dies.
0: Yeah, that's exactly right. That's a good one. Yeah, that's exactly right. It poisons your own system, so you've got to let that go. And these spiritual parts are the hardest part. But again, if you recognize, I mean, I went to church for many, many years of my life. I never heard that text ever talked about. And I went to Christian schools from the first grade all the way through college. And I never heard that text talked about, Deuteronomy 7:11-15, where God says, if you obey my laws, my commandments, my decrees, I will keep you free from every disease. In that passage, it also says, none of you will be barren. So here's the cure for infertility as well.
1: Well, summing up, what you're saying is in order to have true healing, true health, true cure in the case of cancer or other illnesses and diseases, we need to follow God's laws, His spiritual laws, His laws of health,
0: right,
1: and incorporate that into our life. Now, you know, we could talk

0: information on my website that's free. Many, many, many articles so you can learn a lot about what it takes to get well.
1: Well, thank you, Dr. Day, for being with us, and we wish you God's blessings as you continue to get the word out about total health, total healing through mind, body, and spirit.
0: Thank you very much.
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3: 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The preceding information on this program has been general information about your health and is not to be taken as professional medical advice, nor is it intended to serve as a substitute for medical attention. 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If you have a medical condition, we encourage you to seek the consultation of a medical doctor experienced in dietary change and lifestyle medicine. 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
5: With SRN News, I'm Michael Harrington in Washington. Vice President J.D. Vance meeting at this hour with top Iranian officials as the White House looks to build out the interim deal to end the war in Iran reached by the two sides last week. Vance is meeting with Tehran's negotiators, including Parliamentary Speaker Mohammed Bagher Qaibaf and the foreign minister as well, in the Swiss mountainside resort near Lake Lucerne. Mediators from Pakistan and Qatar also in the room for the direct engagement of the two sides. The Trump administration intensifying its crackdown on Antifa, renewing its designation of the group as a domestic terrorist organization.
6: The Justice Department has charged 15 alleged Antifa members in Minnesota, accusing them of coordinating violent attacks on ICE agents and facilities. Officials say similar cases have led to arrests, convictions, and charges across several states, including Oregon, Texas, and California. The White House says it will use the full force of federal law to disrupt and prosecute organized violent networks. Ken Lorman reporting.
5: Measles is still on the march in Utah. More on that story from correspondent Bob Agnew.
7: Utah spent the past year fighting measles outbreaks in almost every county, and experts say there's no clear end in sight. Health officials worry measles cases will rise again when school starts and cold weather kicks in. International health experts are set to gather in November to determine whether the U.S. and Mexico will both keep their measles-free designations. Canada lost its last year. Bob Agnew reporting.
5: A large fire has almost completely destroyed a luxury resort in the Dominican Republic this weekend, forcing the evacuation of 1,700 people. Local media report an Italian tourist died in the blaze, and several other tourists required medical assistance. It happened at the Viva Dominicus Beach by Wyndham Resort. This is SRN News. The United Nations is again sounding an alarm about anti-Christian violence in Nigeria. The Office of the UN High Commissioner for Human Rights says it is being swamped with reports of attacks by Muslim terrorists on believers in Nigeria, and women are suffering the most. The UN says there's been a surge in abduction, sexual violence, forced marriage, and enforced disappearance, especially in the country's northern and middle belt regions. At least two Muslim terror groups, Boko Haram and the Islamic State West Africa Province, are at work in Nigeria. Some of the overlooked casualties of Russia's invasion of Ukraine are the nation's historic churches. Russia's latest bombardment of Ukraine's biggest cities has set ablaze part of an Eastern Orthodox landmark church, and cultural officials say the Domitian Cathedral inside a historic monastery in Kiev

0: was damaged this past week. The complex was built between the 11th and 19th centuries. It's a UNESCO World Heritage Site. This is SRN News. Kansas City, Missouri plans to boost security by installing facial recognition cameras on all of its city buses.
1: However, the rollout has been delayed by technical and financial issues. Officials hope the cameras will be ready for the World Cup matches the city began hosting this week. Privacy concerns have also played a role in the delay. The state backed out of providing funds, but the program is moving forward with federal and local money. Safe Space Global, the company behind the project, believes the technology will enhance safety. Critics worry about privacy and potential misuse. Keith Peters, Washington.
0: James Burroughs, the director behind iconic TV comedies such as Cheers, Taxi, Friends, and Will and Grace, has passed away. He was 85 years old. Burroughs directed over 1,000 TV episodes. He started his career at 35, working on shows like The Mary Tyler Moore Show and Laverne and Shirley. This is SRN.

You're listening to The Christian Working Woman, and I'm Mary Lohman. How often do you say something like, "It's driving me crazy," or "He's driving me crazy"? It's a way of expressing frustration and impatience with something or someone. And more often than not, it is someone, isn't it? That person who's getting on your very last nerve. Well, this week I want to talk about dealing with toxic people, especially coworkers who are driving you crazy. Someone has said that relationships are the sandpaper of our lives, and you would probably agree with that. And when you're dealing with a relationship that's usually not your choice, like a coworker, and when that person's continual behavior is harmful and disruptive, you really can feel like you're losing it, or, as we say, you're going crazy. This is one area where your light for Jesus should shine, because as a Christ follower, you and I have Holy Spirit power to give us the ability to deal with toxic people appropriately. So this week I want to share some biblical principles that will help you deal with your toxic coworkers. First, let's define a toxic person. That's a good place to begin. Toxic means poisonous, dangerous, harmful, persistent. So a toxic person is one who can poison an atmosphere, and their actions and words are harmful and usually repetitive, not just a once-in-a-while bad day, but a recurring, unhealthy, and hurtful behavior. Here are some signs that a person is toxic. They talk more than they listen. They are always right, never admit to being wrong. They are drama queens or kings. Drama follows them everywhere. They lack tact and general courtesy. They often lie to make themselves look good or to get what they want. They exhibit controlling behaviors. They love to talk about other people, to gossip. And in general, they're just very negative people. Here's the first thing I want to remind you as we talk about dealing with toxic people. They are people that God loves just as much as He loves you. I remember long ago when I worked for a boss who was anything but pleasant. I just found it hard to even be around him. But I remember clearly one day when the thought came to me, no doubt from the Holy Spirit, that God loved him just as much as He loves me. I had to sit down and think about it. How could God love someone so unlovable? But it's true, because God is love, that He loves that toxic person in your life just as much as He loves you. So step one is to ask God to help you see that person the way God sees them. Then I hope you'll join me tomorrow for some helpful insights on dealing with toxic coworkers. You'll find lots of good resource material at ChristianWorkingWoman.org.

0: What is truth? Ever since humans have existed, we've been searching for truth. Today, it's popular to believe that there is no absolute truth. Today's question? When do the unborn become a person in God's eyes?
1: My opinion is when it's capable of any kind of thought.
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3: Born and can live, is my opinion.
2: Oh no, I never paid attention in health class.
0: Jesus Christ said, "For this reason I came into the world to testify to truth." God's word has absolute truth. Here's what the scriptures say. In Jeremiah chapter 1, God says, "Before I formed you in the womb, I knew you." And Psalm chapter 139 says, "For you created my inmost being. You knit me together in my mother's womb. I praise you because I am fearfully and wonderfully made." For more of God's truth, visit BibleInfo.com, a public service of the Seventh-day Adventist Church.
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5: Thank you for joining us. During this series, we have been taking a journey through three messages in the book of Revelation that are urgent and vital for this generation. We've pointed out that these messages are carried symbolically by three angels in the middle of heaven. We've studied and explored the first of these angels' messages, and in this presentation, we're going to study the second angel's message. My title in this presentation is A City Called Confusion. The book of Revelation is a book of contrasts. There is the dragon and the beast, two leaders. There are two signs, the seal of God and the mark of the beast. There are two harvests, the harvest of golden grain, the saved, and the harvest of gory grapes, the lost. There are two cities, Jerusalem from above and Babylon from beneath. There are two spirits, the Holy Spirit inspiring God's people and spirits of demons. There are two types of miracles, genuine, authentic miracles that come from God and false miracles that come from Satan. There are two times of trouble in the book of Revelation. There is the little small time of trouble before the close of human probation when the seven last plagues come, and then there's that great time of trouble. So throughout the book of Revelation, there are multiple contrasts. One of those major contrasts in the book of Revelation is the description of two women. We find that in Revelation 12 and Revelation 17. First, you have the woman in white. In Revelation 12, verse 1, this woman in white is described. "Now a great sign appeared in heaven, a woman clothed with the sun, with the moon under her feet, and on her head a garland of 12 stars. Verse 2, then being with child, she cried out in labor, in pain to give birth." Now notice, this woman in white is standing on the moon. The moon reflects the light of the sun, representing the Old Testament. You remember what Jesus said in John 5, verse 39? He's speaking about the Old Testament prophecies. He said, "These are they that testify of me." So the entire Old Testament was a lesser light, like the moon shining to testify of Christ. Now, the other thing you notice about this woman is that she has a garland of 12 stars on her head. That is to say that she's going to be guided by the 12 apostles. The other thing you notice is that she's pregnant. She's with child. Christ is to be born, the Messiah of the New Testament church. But one of the predominant symbols here is that she's dressed in white. What does that represent? And what does a woman represent in Bible prophecy? When you look at the Bible, going back as far as to the Old Testament, Jeremiah chapter 6, verse 2, he says, I've likened the daughter of Zion. Now, who's the daughter of Zion? The people of God in the Old Testament, to a lovely and delicate woman. So God likens his church. He likens his people to a beautiful woman, adorned in white, having pure, true doctrine. So do you get the picture in Revelation 12, 1? A woman is emerging from the Old Testament era. She is with child. The New Testament church is to come forth, Christ the child, the Messiah of that church. She's guided by 12 apostles. The woman in white in Revelation 12 is described as faithful to Jesus. She's undefiled with false doctrine. She is clothed with the righteousness of Christ. The Bible describes the faithful followers of Jesus, the offspring of this woman that would appear at end time in Revelation 12, verse 17. And the dragon, who's the dragon, everybody? Satan, was enraged. What does that mean? Angry, wroth with the woman. What is the woman? It's the church. You know, in the New Testament, Ephesians 5, the Bible talks about the woman as the bride of Christ. He, Satan, goes to make war with the rest of her offspring. That is the offspring, the children, the remnant of the seed of this woman, who keep the commandments of God and have the testimony of Jesus Christ. So down through the generations, God has always had a faithful group who followed him. Committed to Christ, they have obeyed Christ. So in Revelation chapter 12, you have the royal line of believers. You have the heritage of this woman. You have the offspring of this woman. Faithful believers committed to Christ, saved by grace, obeying Christ because they have been in love with their Savior. The scene, though, changes. The New Testament church is radiant with the Son of Righteousness, Jesus Christ. But as time goes on, that scene changes. And although God has always had a people faithful to him, the devil has always been working. The devil's been working to bring in deception. The devil's been working to bring in false doctrine. The devil has been working to distort the truth of God. A contrast to woman. The woman of Revelation 12, dressed in white. The woman in Revelation chapter 17. These three angels describe this conflict between these two women, this crisis between these two women. This has to do with the fountain of truth and the fountain of error. It has to do with two religious streams, the woman dressed in white representing the pure, true church in Revelation 12, the woman in scarlet in Revelation 17 representing the fountain of error. Revelation chapter 14, verse 8, that second angel's message describes this second woman dressed in scarlet as Babylon. And it says, and another angel followed, saying, Babylon is fallen, is fallen. That great city, because she has made all nations drink of the wine of the wrath of her fornication. Three angels fly in mid-heaven. The first angel's message, I saw another angel flying in the middle of heaven, having the everlasting gospel, the woman dressed in white, the pure, true church preaching the gospel, to go to every nation, kindred, tongue, and people. The woman dressed in white, the angel's message, saying with a loud voice to the entire world, fear God, that's obey God. Give glory to him in your lifestyle, because we're living in a unique time of Earth's history. The hour of his judgment has come, and worship the Creator. So the first angel's message calls us to true worship, to be followers of the woman in white in Revelation chapter 12 and be part of those who have faith in Christ and the faith of Christ living in their hearts and keep the commandments of God. The message of the second angel is to flee from the woman in scarlet titled as the false Babylon a religion of confusion and humanism. Babylon is fallen, is the second angel's message. And that's a warning. Now, Revelation 17 picks up on that second angel's message. Now, when you look at this term Babylon in the Bible, and when Revelation 14, verse 8 says Babylon is fallen, is that possibly speaking of ancient Babylon? Ancient Babylon ruled the world from 605 BC to 539 BC. The Babylonians were overtaken and overthrown by the Medes and the Persians there in 539. When John writes, he writes 600 years after that, at the end of the first century. So Babylon has already fallen. John is speaking not about literal Babylon, the literal city, but he's speaking about a force that would be called spiritual Babylon. Let's unfold that. Let's unpack that. What is spiritual Babylon? Revelation's prediction of the fall of Babylon cannot possibly be referring to the ruins of the ancient city of Babylon on the Euphrates River in modern-day Iraq. That had long been destroyed, as I mentioned, 600 years before. In the prophecies of Revelation, Babylon represents a false religious system. This Babylon of Revelation 14:8, this false religious system, would have similar characteristics in its very philosophy and teachings to ancient Babylon. We find this further developed in a woman in scarlet and purple riding on a scarlet-colored beast in Revelation, the 17th chapter. Now, this is an amazing, an absolute amazing description. It is an absolute amazing revelation to us in this generation of truth as it stands in contrast to falsehood. These messages, called the three angels' messages, and this message of the second angel is a message of vital, absolute importance for this generation. Let's go to Revelation 17, verse 2. Then one of the seven angels who had the seven bowls came and talked with me, saying to me, now, what are the seven bowls? The seven bowls are the seven bowls of God's judgments upon the world, the seven last plagues. Before those plagues, an event takes place. Then one of the seven angels who had the seven bowls came and talked with me, saying to me, come, let us come. Let's hear the message of the angel, come, and I will show you the judgment of the great harlot who sits on many waters. Here, this woman is not the faithful bride of Christ. This is certainly not the woman of Revelation chapter 12 with the pure, undefiled garments. She, according to Scripture, is a harlot. She's left her true lover, Christ. Who has she committed fornication with? She sits on many waters. What does that mean? It says then, with whom the kings of the earth have committed fornication, and the inhabitants of the earth were made drunk with the wine of her fornication. So here in this picture, symbolically, there is a woman scantily dressed in scarlet or ornamented with jewels riding on a scarlet-colored beast. What does this woman represent? Not the true church, certainly, but a fallen church system. It says, then one of the seven angels who had seven bowls came and talked with me, and she sits where? We're going to see the judgment of the great harlot. Where does she sit? On many waters. In the Bible, it also says the kings of the earth committed fornication with her. What does this symbolism mean? What's the significance of this symbolism? Well, what about waters? Revelation 17, verse 15, then he said to me, the waters which you saw where the harlot sits are peoples, multitudes, nations, and tongues. So you have a false religious system that dominates over multiple peoples. We do not have to guess at the meaning of Bible prophecy. God, who has given prophecy, reveals that meaning. He unfolds the symbol of prophecy. So in the Bible, the harlot woman, the fallen religious system, has left her true lover, Jesus, and she dominates over many peoples of the world. She commits fornication. who does she commit fornication with? The kings of the earth. And so that's why the scripture says that you have this fallen religious system, this woman riding upon the beast. That beast power represents a political system. In the Bible, according to Daniel chapter 7, verse 17, the beast represents kings, or verse 23, kingdoms. And so you have the church riding on the state, or church and state united. Now, if history tells us anything, it tells us that when church and state unite, there is often oppression and persecution on those who fail to go along with that church-state union. There's the restriction of religious liberty. What is fornication? Fornication is an illicit union. So the people of God, the church of Jesus Christ, the bride of Christ, is united to her true lover, Jesus Christ, and gets her direction from him. The fallen church system is united to the state and looks not to Jesus for its authority or power, but looks to the state for its power. In the true church system, the church is united to Jesus. She finds him as her true head. When the church leaves its true lover, Jesus Christ, and looks to the government for power, it loses spiritual authority. The true authority for the church comes from Jesus. The true power for the church comes from Jesus. The true strength of the church comes from Jesus. But when the church, the fallen church, looks to the state for its power, looks for government authorities for its power, it loses its spiritual power and it becomes Babylon. It becomes a fallen church system. Now, the founders of the United States and the founders of all democratic governments have written into their constitution that important doctrine of the separation of church and state. For example, the First Amendment to the Constitution that our founders here in America recognized was so important reads this way: Congress shall make no law respecting an establishment of religion or prohibiting the free exercise thereof. They were very, very clear that there should be no government interference in the individual liberties to express religious belief. The founders of our nation were very clear on this point. In fact, in the writings of George Washington, in one of his speeches and messages to Congress, I read, Washington said this: "I beg you, be persuaded that no one would be more zealous than myself to establish effectual barriers against the horrors of spiritual tyranny and every species of religious persecution." When the founders of the United States left the old world, one of the prime reasons they left Europe was because church and state united. State churches dominated Europe, and as they did, the rights of the minority to express their religious values were curtailed, and the minorities often were persecuted. So the founders of America came to this nation because they longed for religious freedom. They longed to be in a land where they could worship in harmony with the dictates of their conscience. And thank God for that freedom. But Revelation predicts that a time will come when religious liberty will erode again. It predicts that this fallen church system, riding upon the beast power of the state, will withdraw religious liberty and that religious laws will be passed to coerce and force worship again. Thomas Jefferson coined the expression, the separation of church and state. What did he mean by that expression? He meant precisely this, that the church should not superimpose its will upon the state and legislate worship. And the state should not superimpose its laws upon its citizenry to enforce religious decrees. That every human being, whether we accept what another believes or not, should have that freedom, that choice, that opportunity to make decisions in harmony with their conscience. We see in Revelation chapter 14, verse 8, in the second angel's message of Babylon is fallen, is fallen. We see a description of a church-state union that is united to enforce its religious laws. Now, notice what Scripture says going on to describe this Babylon, this woman of Revelation chapter 17, dressed in purple and scarlet, riding on the beast. Notice what it says, Revelation 17, 2. The inhabitants of the earth are made drunk with the wine of her fornication. In the Bible, wine is a symbol of doctrine. And wine here is a symbol of false doctrine. In the Gospels, it talks about the cup of salvation. Jesus offers freely the pure juice of the grape, the wine of salvation. You know, in the Bible, Jesus says, I'll not drink in the communion service of the wine again with you. That's the pure juice of the grape. In other words, representing his blood. But here is the wine of fornication. Here is a religious system that challenges the very authority of Christ and puts man in the very place of Christ. The wine of false doctrine, the intoxication of the teachings of Babylon. So the teachings of ancient Babylon, where human beings are exalted above the dominion of Christ, where the authority of man and the opinion of man takes the place of the opinion of Christ, and when the doctrines of man are substituted for the teachings of Scripture. This indeed is represented in the wine of Babylon. The fallen church passes around her wine cup of erroneous doctrine, and the world becomes intoxicated with false religious ideas. On one occasion, I was speaking to a group in a large meeting outside the city of Chicago. And as I was speaking, I was talking about the wine of Babylon. And there, as I was talking about the wine of Babylon, I said, wine affects the conscience. It affects the forebrain. When you drink excessively, you can't think. You become intoxicated. And as I was saying that, a drunk man had walked into the meeting, and I was a young man at the time. He's sitting in the back row, and he was half asleep. And I started talking about wine confuses the thinking, and wine distorts your process of understanding, and it defiles your conscience. The guy stands up, you know, he's half drunk. He begins waving, that's enough, young man. That's enough, young man. Well, you know, it is true that wine does affect deeply the brain. And the wine of false doctrine distorts our thinking, so no longer does the truth of God's word penetrate our hearts. You know, Jesus said in John 17, verse 17, sanctify them through thy word. Thy word is truth. It is the word of God, the wine of the gospel, the pure juice of God's word that sobers us up so that we don't become drunk with the false doctrines, indeed, of Babylon. Revelation 17, verse 3, we continue in this amazing story. So he carried me away in the spirit into the wilderness. And I saw a woman sitting on a scarlet-colored beast, which was full of names of blasphemy, having seven heads and 10 horns. Notice the woman is full of names of blasphemy, doctrines contrary to the biblical doctrines of truth. You see, politicians, the Bible talks about in the last days, eager to retain their positions, yield to the influence of the majority, who've drunk the wine of Babylon's false doctrines. Once again, there is this union of church and state. Once again, religious decrees are enforced to and superimposed upon the minority. Once again, persecution comes. In Jameson, Fawcett, and Brown, it's an old Bible commentary that I happen to read, volume 4 in Revelation 17, 3, it makes this amazing comment. The church has gained, this is the church in the days of spiritual Babylon, the church in the days, Earth's last history, when church and state unite. The church has gained outward recognition by leaning on the world power, which in its turn uses the church for its own objects. Such is the picture here of Christendom ripe for judgment. Just before the final judgment, just before the coming of Christ, there is a church ripe for judgment because the doctrines of God's word have been compromised. The doctrines of the Bible have been substituted for the traditions of man. Human tradition has replaced the clear, plain truth of Scripture. And the church becomes ripe for judgment. God says, Babylon is fallen. Come out of her, my people. God is appealing in the second angel for his people, drunk with the wine of Babylon, to make a step to come out of Babylon. The woman, notice, is arrayed in purple and scarlet. So the colors of this fallen religious system, this system that is the mother church that has many daughters. The woman was arrayed in purple and scarlet and adorned with gold and precious stones and pearls. She is lavish with her ornamentation. She is dressed in purple and scarlet. She has in her hand a golden cup full of abominations. You know, the golden cup, the Bible talks about the cup of salvation. But this cup, although it appears to have salvation, does not. It's full of abominations, of false doctrine. She's united with the state. Her colors are purple and scarlet. Do you know any religious system whose colors are purple and scarlet, who is the

0: Bible, it becomes our responsibility, whether it's popular or not, whether it's the majority's opinion or not, to graciously share that. And so we do not condemn individuals. We simply share what the Bible says.
1: 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Survival is big business these days. People spend thousands of dollars on wilderness survival camps. They want to learn how to survive in light of all of these unprecedented natural disasters and the potential for nuclear attack. But there's one area that most people don't give much thought to, and that is spiritual survival. Pastor Mark's book, The Ultimate Survivor, will provide you with practical steps on how you can survive spiritually. And call right now to get that book. We'd love for you to have a copy. Don't forget that our prayer team is also available at that number 24/7 to pray with you. Join us again next time on Hope Lives 365.

A few years ago, I started a new hobby. It doesn't matter if I'm on a lake, a river, or ocean, I just enjoy the catch. I've quickly learned that no matter how well equipped I am, there's still a part of the experience that I'm not in control of. I could have a high quality rod, a tackle box filled with the perfect bait, the best weather conditions, and still come up with nothing. I've discovered that fishing is a lot like waiting on God to show up during difficult times in our life. Maybe your life is filled with difficult circumstances, a relationship that hasn't improved, a parent who's getting older and harder to care for, a health crisis that appears to have no solutions. Up to now, you've done everything you're supposed to do. You've followed the rules, you've prepared for the catch, and you've used up all the resources before you. But still, you find yourself sitting and waiting, wondering if God will ever show up. Proverbs 21:31 says, "The horse is prepared for the day of battle, but the victory belongs to the Lord." So let this be your words of hope. The silence you may be experiencing could be the hushed sound of God's arrival. The tools and resources that you've gathered may be God's gift of wisdom to you. And even though you're well prepared, remember the victory belongs to the Lord. It can be excruciating while you're waiting in the midst of the storm, but God is for you. Remember that those who wait on the Lord shall renew their strength. You may not be able to control the catch. You don't have to. No matter what the outcome of your circumstances are, the victory comes from the Lord. Just as you're waiting for the perfect catch, God is waiting for you to recognize His presence in your life. He's never left. He's always been with you.

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Create in me a pure heart, O God, and renew a steadfast spirit within me. Psalms 51:10. Renew, a daily devotional for women by women. Edited by artist Dick Steinbachen. Casting your bread. Ecclesiastes 11:1. Cast your bread upon the waters, for you will find it after many days. Keeping fit meant a brisk walk through the neighborhood for my widowed mother. The benefits of this daily activity not only helped her physically, but it acquainted her with the neighbors in her low-income neighborhood. Her friendly, kind, happy attitude and pleasant smile helped to make at least one family receptive to religious books and pamphlets that she left at neighbors' doors during her walks. The Wayman family hadn't been attending any church. The father, a religious man, and the mother, not, loved reading about various denominations. The details in the brochure that Mother left him regarding upcoming evangelistic series piqued his interest. After attending a couple of meetings, Mr. Wayman became very interested. His interest captivated the attention of his two daughters, Venita and Laurel. Mother saw to it that their transportation needs were always met, and when the call for baptism came, all three wanted to be baptized. They joined the social life of the church, and the members made them feel very welcome. What makes this story special is that from humble beginnings in a low-income neighborhood and the simple act of passing out religious and spiritual information by a widowed mother, a witness continues to live in a very unique way. Dad Wayman and daughter Yearly stayed home enjoying the community of the local church, while Venita went off to a Christian boarding high school and then on to college. An extra bonus for Venita's education was studying abroad for a year. In addition, she gained an awesome Christian husband, and he now has two wonderful boys. For the past 26 years, Venita has made an outstanding contribution to children's education through her exceptional talents. She says, "I feel blessed with the abundant life given me, which would not have been possible if it hadn't been for your mother's willingness to connect to her neighbors. I can't wait to see her in heaven and admire the stars in her crown and give her another hug." What humble beginning can you do for God today? Each reading is written by women just like you. Published by Review and Herald and read by Kathleen Bonjour.

0: Hi, boys and girls. 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
1: It's interesting that science says all men have a common ancestor, Y-chromosome Adam, they call him. The theory is that all men descend from an original male. People who believe the Bible would agree. Now, science says Y-chromosome Adam lived 60,000 or so years ago, which the Bible does not support. So you can see that science makes some claims that support the Bible narrative and some that don't. Science doesn't have all the answers, and an honest scientist will admit that. The one with all the answers is God. We might not yet be able to perfectly explain everything, but that day is coming. You've never been worse off because you trusted what God said. In the beginning, God created, Genesis 1:1. If some things are hard to understand, trust the science that supports the Bible and trust the Bible. That's something you can always rely on. I'm John Bradshaw for It Is Written. Let's live today by every word.
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Hey everybody, it's Chris Tomlin here. Just want to talk to you just a couple minutes about worship. And, you know, obviously I love being a part of worship songs and worship music, and that's what I dedicate my life to, is trying to write those songs. And we think about worship's a massive idea. It's a big idea. But what is it really? And I've just been reminded, it's a simple thing I've been reminded of recently, but may this encourage you today, that worship is more about seeing, having your eyes open, than it is singing. It's more about seeing than singing. And what do I mean by that? We have an album coming out this fall called Never Lose Sight. And the idea is that we would never lose sight of the cross. We'd never lose sight of the mercy of God. We'd never lose sight of the grace of God. We would never lose sight that all things, everything is possible with God. We would never lose sight that God works all things for good for those who love Him. We'd never lose sight that you are a loved son and a loved daughter of a good, good Father. The thing that defines you the most today is that you're a son and daughter of the King. We would never lose sight of Jesus. Never lose sight of the reason that all of this exists, no matter what's coming at you today. No reason that all of this exists today is because of the cross, what Jesus has done. The reason there's a church, the reason there's I'm talking to you today, the reason we have songs to sing is because of the hope that's found in God. So that your eyes would be open. My encouragement to you today is that you would keep your eyes open. You ask God to open your eyes and show you that you're surrounded today by angel armies all around you today. No matter what you're fighting, no matter what you're going through, God is with you. He is for you. And if God is for you,

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1: 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Oh.

Fear, anxiety, they have a way of paralyzing us. The what ifs, the self-doubt, the threat of failure. Sometimes the fear takes over. We get frustrated because we know it's holding us back. The scariest thing is admitting that we just can't fix it all on our own. But the good news is, we're not meant to. Over and over in the Bible, God reminds us that He's right there with us. He'll give us the strength and the courage we need to face any challenging circumstance that comes our way. He'll give you what you need, when you need it, to take the next step in fulfilling His purpose for your life. He's given us these words of hope in Isaiah 41:10. I'll hold you steady with my right hand. I'll keep a firm grip on you. No need to fear, for I'm your God, and I'll give you strength. I'll help you, and I'll be with you. So hold on to that promise. Give all your cares and your worries to Him, and know that God is for you.

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1: Good day. My name is Heino Dorlage, and I'm from South Africa. I am the AFM director for the office in South Africa, where we recruit missionaries, train them, and then they will be sent out to the mission field. We also run another mission organization called Abundant Life, and that is where we recruit young people to come and do mission work for 1 year in South Africa, and we mainly visit schools and prisons and old age homes. And then what we also do is we're looking at different community projects where we can do and help the community to build the community. One of our community projects or mission projects in South Africa is a school called Advent Hope. And the lady that's actually started the school was Istandi Masuku. And this school is in the center of Zululand in a town called Hluhluwe. So we go there, and we try to go there at least once a year and to help to build up the community there, and especially to help to improve the school. So one of our first projects that we had at the school, they actually had a huge water problem there. So whenever they get water, they only get water in the pipes maybe once a week, and then the water gets shut off again. So they had a few water tanks there where they actually, as soon as the water comes on, you don't know when it comes on, so you just need to watch out when the water's coming on. Then you start filling up your water tanks, and then as soon as the water tanks is full, you switch the pipe over until you get as much water as you can, because you know you're only going to get water in a week's time again. Yeah, so when we got there, all the tanks were standing all over the place. The one was in this corner of the yard, and the other one in the other corner. And the school kids battled to get the water out of the tanks, because the tanks were standing on the ground. So they had to dig a hole where the tap is so that they can put the water bottle under the tap. So when we saw this, we decided, no ways, we're going to help them to have a proper system here. So we decided to throw a slab of concrete, build it up a little bit higher, and throw a slab of concrete so that we can put all the tanks on top of the concrete, and then connect all the tanks so you don't have to fill up one and then the next one, but they all fill up at the same time. And also, there's one tap. If you open the tap, then there's enough space where you can put a bucket or your water bottle or anything underneath, and you can fill it up with no too much effort. So that was our plan. So we organized with Tandi to get some sand and stone for us and everything. We will organize the cement so that we can mix in. And the word they use there is a Zulu word. They call it daga. And daga means concrete. You mix the concrete. So we said to her, we want to make some daga. And if she could please organize the stone and the sand for us. So when we arrived there, there was some sand, but there was no stone. But she thought she had stone, and we must just go behind the church and we must see there and look there. We might find the stone there. So she took us behind the church. And when we got there, we were looking and looking for the stone, but everything was level. There was no stone there. And she said, the stone was right here, and she started scratching in the dust. And here comes out a few pebbles of stone, concrete stone. And she said, yeah, you see, it was here. So I started just with my feet scratching a few stones together. But it was more sand than it was stone. So I sent one of the youngsters, one of the young missionaries, I said they must find a rake and see how much stone they can rake together and sift the sand out so that we can throw the concrete. Now the concrete slab is about 12 by 3 meters. It was slab. It's quite a huge slab that we need to throw. And you need to make it quite a thick slab because the weight is quite heavy because of the water that's going to be on it.

So they brought, we were busy putting the sand together, and they brought one wheelbarrow of stone there, and they tipped it, and I said, do you guys know anyhow where we're going to find some more stone? You have to look around and see if we can't find some more. Oh no, there's some more. We can go and fetch it with the wheelbarrow. I said, all right, well, bring whatever you can. So a few minutes later, they came back with a full load of stone again. I said, oh, where did you go? No, they said, it's there. And I said, but, you know, how is it possible? So they went back and they brought another wheelbarrow of stone. And then another one, and then another one. And every time when they get there, back there, there's more stone. And eventually we finished mixing the daga with no stone, but with all the stone we needed. And God just provided the stone, continuously just provided the stone, and we could finish.

And at the same time, we had a group of young missionaries. They were busy working in administration building of the school, and we decided we're going to paint it out. And we measured up all the walls, and we decided we're going to just buy enough paint or get enough paint to cover the walls.

And about 2-3 days later, they came to me and said to me, "Uncle Heiner, the paint job is finished." And I said, "Oh, great. And how much paint do you got left?" And they said, "Oh, there's a whole full drum still standing there in the storeroom." I said, "Okay, well, let's tackle a few of the classrooms and let's paint a few of the classrooms." And we decided which classrooms we're going to paint.

And when they were done, they said to me, "Uncle Heiner, we're done with the classrooms to paint them." And I said, "Oh, great. And the paint, is it finished?" And they said, "No, no, when we got back to the storeroom, there was another drum of paint." I said, "Well, that's strange." And I said, "Well, take the drum and go and paint out the church, you know." So they went and they painted out the church. When they were done, they said, "Well, the church is finished now, and what shall we paint now?" I said, "But the paint must be finished by now." They said, "No, no, Uncle Heiner, there's another, when we got back, there was another full tin of paint." I said, "It's impossible." They said, "Well, when we got there, there was another," and they, I said, "Well, go to the headmaster's house and paint out the headmaster's house." So they went to the headmaster's house and they painted out the headmaster's house. So when they were done with the headmaster's house, they said to me, "Okay, Uncle Heiner, we're done now, what now?" I said, "Go, well, the paint must be finished now." They said, "No, Uncle Heiner, when we got back to the storeroom, there was another full tin of paint there. And we didn't have anything else to paint anymore, so we went back home with a full tin of paint." So God just provided the paint continuously, and we could do much more work than we thought of doing.

0: So on the Friday of the project, we decided to have a community where the whole community will come together, and we will give them clothes and things they needed. And then we're going to provide them with some soup and bread. So we asked Tandi how many people does she think we must cater for. And she said, well, normally when she does something like this, there's only about maybe 60 people coming. So I said, all right. I went to my wife and I said to her, she was working in the kitchen for us at that stage, and I said to her, well, there's 60 people coming, so can we make soup for 60 people and give them each, you know, a few slices of bread, maybe two or four slices, and then, you know, we let them all come together, we're going to have a worship with them, pray with them, and we're going to dish out the food for them. So the community came together, and we had our worship together, we had our prayers together, and they sang songs together. They can sing beautiful, the Zulu people. And then I invited them to come to the kitchen. We were going to dish out the food. My wife, she's a very organized lady. She dished out 60 cups of soup, and she put on each cup the slices of bread. And I watched the people standing in a long queue getting their soup, and I was counting them quickly, 1, 2, 3, 4, 5, and I got to 60, and I saw that the line is still twice the size as there's more people, double many people as what we catered for. So that was for us quite a problem, because now we only had 60 cups of soup. So I went to her and I said, there's more people, Morena. There's about double, about 120 people here. And I only had 60 cups, and I filled up 60 cups, and there's no more soup. I said, well, let's just half the soup. And I started halving the soup. She scratched some cups out there somewhere. And I started half the soup. But they came so fast that eventually I just gave up, because I realized I'm not going to win this one. And when it's done, it's done. And they came one by one, and they took the cups, and they took the cups. And the cups never got less. They all got soup, and there were still a few cups left. Just about 120 people got enough soup of 60 cups. And God just provided again. And he just showed us that he's the provider, and when we do his work, we must give things for him in his hands, and he will lead and he will provide everything that we need, and even more than we need. So yeah, so that is the miracle of Shuhui, of multiplying the things that we need for our needs.
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0: This is Pastor David Lincoln. I would just like to thank you for listening to KPOG Radio.
1: I am the chief priest of all Israel. I say that this man must be crucified.
2: Scourge him with a whip of many thorns.
1: Soldier, hit the prisoner. With his majesty's permission, I would have the prisoner taken into the hall proctorium and there treated by my people as befits one who claims to be king, but lies.
3: As you wish. Scribe, while they are heaping insult upon an innocent man, send to the prison for Barabbas and bring him hither.
1: Even looks like a king.
4: Hail to the king.
1: Your royal majesty, absolutely.
5: He only likes a crown.
1: A crown? Plait one from thorns and place it upon his head.
2: A crown. A crown of thorns. Bow the knee before the king, his royal majesty, Jesus of Nazareth. I pay him homage too in this manner.
6: The governor wishes you to bring the prisoner back to the hall of judgment.
3: There they stand, the two prisoners, Barabbas convicted of murder and Jesus of Nazareth. Behold him, look at him. I brought him here that you may know I find no fault in him. Look at Barabbas. Every part of him, his expression, his bearing, his sneer, proclaims him to be a hardened ruffian. Not so with Jesus. His features express gentleness and tender pity.
7: How do you do it? Your back is bleeding from being scourged, your brow and face dripping blood from the crown of thorns. Yet you stand there, meek and majestic. Like a real king.
3: But I find no fault in him.
1: We have a law, and by our law he ought to die, because he made himself the Son of God.
3: Perhaps this man is a divine being. Whence art thou?
7: You're in for it, my friend.
3: You refuse to answer me? Knowest thou not, Jesus of Nazareth, that I have power to crucify thee or power to release thee?
8: Thou couldst have no power at all against me, except it were given thee from above. Therefore he that delivered me unto thee hath the greater sin.
1: Oh, he means me, your majesty. That's blasphemy.
7: The high priest doesn't like you. That is in your favor. He doesn't like me either.
3: The prisoner has been mocked, scourged, spat upon. He has suffered all manner of abuses. This is punishment enough, for I find in him no fault. I shall therefore release him.
1: If you let this man go, you're not a friend to Caesar. Whoever proclaimeth himself a king speaketh against Caesar.
7: That Caiaphas doesn't give up, does he? Uh-oh. Pilate is moving to the judgment seat. There is no backing out of what he says sitting there. It will be law.
3: Behold your king.
1: Away with him. Crucify him.
3: Shall I crucify your king?
1: We have no king but Caesar.
3: Bring hither a basin of water. I wash my hands, saying, I am innocent of the blood of this just person. He is in your hands.
1: His blood be on us and on our children.
3: Barabbas, you are free. Jesus, I cannot save you.
1: Away with him to the cross. Crucify him.
9: Crucify him. Crucify him.
10: A vast multitude follow Jesus from Pilate's judgment hall. When they come to the gate of Pilate's court, they stop.
11: Soldier, this is the heaviest cross. Give it to Jesus to bear.
12: He's too weak.
11: Do as I say.
12: Yes, sir.
11: These two lighter crosses, give them to the two companions of Barabbas.

0: cross is too heavy for him.
1: Mother of my Lord, let me help you. Place your head upon my shoulder. Then you will not see the awful things they do to your son.
2: Thank you, child. I am his mother. Oh, how I wish I could take all this mockery and suffering away from him. I would gladly do so.
0: Matthew, shall we get a little closer? Maybe we can help Jesus.
3: Yes, Peter, let's try. But the mob is great. I'm not sure we can.
4: This man is too weak to carry the cross. Will no one offer to carry it for him?
5: We cannot carry it, sir, for we would be defiled and unable to keep the Passover celebration.
6: How can anyone be so cruel to make this man carry that heavy cross?
7: See that man, soldier? He's so sympathetic, let him carry the cross.
6: The prisoner is unable to.
8: Daughters of Jerusalem, weep not for me, but weep for the woe that shall come upon yourselves and upon your children.
9: So last week I woke up in the middle of the night to go to the bathroom. Now don't judge me because I'm in my 40s and I have to go to the bathroom like every night. But I was trying to be very quiet and let my wife sleep. And so as I'm walking across the bedroom, I end up stumbling on this huge basket of clothes. And I really hurt my toe and I did not make it quiet. I mean, I was really loud about it and my wife woke up and it was a big mess and she was not happy with me. Well, the next morning I went to IKEA and I bought myself a nightlight so I could actually see around the darkness. Now I was thinking to myself, darkness is actually a good thing at nighttime for you to sleep. But for most of us, we need light to get around in our life. You know, I'm reminded in Matthew chapter 5 where Jesus says, "You are a light upon a hill, a city upon a hilltop, for your light to shine for the whole world to see." You know, my question for you today is, what kind of light are you and I being in our world? Do our coworkers, does our boss, do our neighbors know about the kind of light that we're shining? Do people see the Jesus light shining in our life? It's a question that we need to think about and whether or not we're actually proud of people knowing that we shine the light of Jesus. I'm Chaplain Kumar, and this is the 1 Minute Devotional.

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1: With SRN News, I'm Michael Harrington in Washington. Vice President J.D. Vance meeting at this hour with top Iranian officials as the White House looks to build out the interim deal to end the war in Iran reached by the two sides last week. Vance is meeting with Tehran's negotiators, including Parliamentary Speaker Mohammed Bagher Qaibaf and the Foreign Minister as well, in the Swiss mountainside resort near Lake Lucerne. Mediators from Pakistan and Qatar also in the room for the direct engagement of the two sides. The Trump administration intensifying its crackdown on Antifa, renewing its designation of the group as a domestic terrorist organization.
2: The Justice Department has charged 15 alleged Antifa members in Minnesota, accusing them of coordinating violent attacks on ICE agents and facilities. Officials say similar cases have led to arrests, convictions, and charges across several states, including Oregon, Texas, and California. The White House says it will use the full force of federal law to disrupt and prosecute organized violent networks. Ken Lorman reporting.
1: Measles is still on the march in Utah. More on that story from correspondent Bob Agnew.
3: Utah spent the past year fighting measles outbreaks in almost every county, and experts say there's no clear end in sight. Health officials worry measles cases will rise again when school starts and cold weather kicks in. International health experts are set to gather in November to determine whether the U.S. and Mexico will both keep their measles-free designations. Canada lost its last year. Bob Agnew reporting.
1: A large fire has almost completely destroyed a luxury resort in the Dominican Republic this weekend, forcing the evacuation of 1,700 people. Local media report an Italian tourist died in the blaze, and several other tourists required medical assistance. It happened at the Viva Dominicus Beach by Wyndham Resort. This is SRN News. The United Nations is again sounding an alarm about anti-Christian violence in Nigeria. The Office of the UN High Commissioner for Human Rights says it is being swamped with reports of attacks by Muslim terrorists on believers in Nigeria, and women are suffering the most. The UN says there's been a surge in abduction, sexual violence, forced marriage, and enforced disappearance, especially in the country's northern and middle belt regions. At least two Muslim terror groups, Boko Haram and the Islamic State West Africa Province, are at work in Nigeria. Some of the overlooked casualties of Russia's invasion of Ukraine are the nation's historic churches. Russia's latest bombardment of Ukraine's biggest cities has set ablaze part of an Eastern Orthodox landmark church, and cultural officials say the Domitian Cathedral inside a historic monastery in Kiev was damaged this past week. The complex was built between the 11th and 19th centuries. It's a UNESCO World Heritage Site. This is SRN News. Kansas City, Missouri plans to boost security by installing facial recognition cameras on all of its city buses.
4: However, the rollout has been delayed by technical and financial issues. Officials hope the cameras will be ready for the World Cup matches the city began hosting this week. Privacy concerns have also played a role in the delay. The state backed out of providing funds, but the program is moving forward with federal and local money. Safe Space Global, the company behind the project, believes the technology will enhance safety. Critics worry about privacy and potential misuse. Keith Peters, Washington.
1: James Burroughs, the director behind iconic TV comedies such as Cheers, Taxi, Friends, and Will and Grace, has passed away. He was 85 years old. Burroughs directed over 1,000 TV episodes. He started his career at 35, working on shows like The Mary Tyler Moore Show and Laverne and Shirley. This is SRN News.

0: This is HeartWise, offering practical tips and time-proven guidelines to make your life healthier, happier, and more fulfilling. 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I'm your HeartWise host, Charles Mills. We speak often on this program about the need for medical professionals who will step up to the plate with the necessary guidance for staying well, as well as overcoming sickness. Well, today we have reason to rejoice because our guest is just such a person. Dr. Michael Hawley, board-certified physician, promotes what he calls the preventive medicine mindset. I like the sound of that. Dr. Hawley, welcome to HeartWise.
1: Thank you, Charles.
0: Now, explain the full meaning of preventive medicine mindset. I think I know where you're going, but I want to make sure. How do we get it, and how can it help us?
1: Sure. Traditional medicine, we are sort of programmed that we go see the doctor when we're sick.
0: Right.
1: We receive a pill or some sort of prescription, and then we go home, and then we go back and see the doctor the next time we're sick.
0: Uh-huh.
1: Preventive medicine, on the other hand, is having that mindset of, how do I prevent cancer? How do I prevent diabetes? How do I prevent hypertension, stroke, and heart disease? And so it's sort of switching it. Instead of reactive medicine, it's preventive medicine, trying to prevent things before they happen. And the central core of that is looking at our lifestyle, because volumes, literally hundreds of studies have shown that treating disease ahead of time with preventive lifestyle measures mm-hmm. can be very, very successful, even more successful than using medications.
0: You do realize, Dr. Hawley, that if we all did that, you'd be out of business pretty fast?
1: Yes, and you know, physicians that have this mindset have often said that that would be the case, but unfortunately, not everyone adheres to these recommendations, and so
0: true.
1: I think that our jobs are still safe, although I think that our job should try to shift a bit into that preventive mode and not so much that reactive mode.
0: So when someone comes into your office, you not only want to help them with what's bugging them at that point, you want to keep them from coming back. How do you do that? How do you get through the mindset that says, you know, the doctor is going to fix it with this pill or this potion or this procedure, and that's the way it's going to be done. And if he doesn't do that, something's wrong with the doctor.
1: Yeah, right. That's right, Charles. And so what often happens is people will get frustrated. They come to see me as an allergy, asthma specialist, mm-hmm. an immunology specialist. They come to see me because they're getting sick a lot.
0: Yes.
1: And their doctor may refer them because, oh, this must be allergy because they're getting sick a lot. And so obviously, as an allergist, I will check them for allergies and many times may find that that is part of the cause. But then I very quickly go to the lifestyle things, and particularly, you know, children, parents will say, why is my child sick all the time?
0: Mm-hmm.
1: And I'll say, well, let's look at their lifestyle. I start with, what do they eat?
0: Mm-hmm.
1: And I talk to them about what they're eating, and often they're on what we call the standard American diet, which is full of salt and oil and sugar and lots of animal products. And then I try to get them to understand that switching their diet can make a tremendous impact on their immune function, their frequency of illness, and their overall health. And then I also talk to them about other lifestyle factors as well, particularly in children, teenagers, and adults as well. I ask them about their sleep patterns, how much sleep you're getting. And a lot of times they'll kind of put their head down and say, I don't get as much sleep as I should. And I tell them about studies that have shown that sleep, the number of hours of sleep, actually can make our body either resistant to infection or more prone to get infection as well. And that sort of sweet spot, for at least for adults, seems to be around 7 hours. If we're getting around 7 hours of sleep, our body's pretty resistant to viruses. And if we're getting less than that, which many people are, then our bodies are more prone to pick up infection. And I talk to them about other lifestyle things, exercise, of course. And, you know, most doctors will talk to you about exercise, but I focus more on the nutrition of those three things there. The nutrition is where so many people are lacking today. I just hear over and over, you know, what does your child eat? Well, they eat chicken nuggets and macaroni and cheese and french fries.
0: Yeah.
1: And unfortunately, those are caloric foods, but they're not nutrient foods. They're not nutrient-rich foods, and so therefore their immune system's not as strong as it needs to be.
0: So when you say preventive medicine mindset, you're saying that that mindset needs to be in us and it should drive changes in our lives. Am I right?
1: You're exactly right, Charles. And those changes are what makes it difficult for people because many people, most of us, we don't like change. We kind of like what we're doing. And we often like to hear from the media and even from our doctors, perhaps, that some of our bad habits are maybe actually good for us. And so there'll be a lot of things in the media that'll pop out there, and you'll say, oh, there, it's okay if I eat all this chocolate or all these different foods that I used to think was not good for me. The media will take and twist things, and unfortunately, that's not good for our health.
0: Now, you work, of course, on a daily basis with people that are fighting allergies or their immune system has been compromised. What are the different types of allergies, and does what's bugging us change from location to location? In other words, if you were practicing in Upper Montana, would you be seeing the same problems you're seeing down there in Tennessee?
1: First of all, let's kind of define what allergy is. Allergy is our body's immune system, or at least part of our immune system, overreacting to otherwise harmless substances. And most commonly, respiratory-wise, is going to be your pollen and your dust mites and your molds and your animal danders. And so in that aspect, you are right. Upper Montana is going to have a different flora up there than we're going to have, say, in the southeast where I live in Chattanooga area, Tennessee. So, yes, the pollens and whatnot can be different. The animals and the molds and the dust mites are going to be the same, you know, regardless of where you live, although in humid climates you're going to have more mold and more dust mite. So from that aspect, yes, your location can affect respiratory allergies. You ask what different types of allergies? Well, the most common is the respiratory allergies, which affect our nose and our sinuses and our lungs and can even affect our eyes as well. And those, you know, some people call that hay fever.
0: Right.
1: And that'll typically be worse in the spring and the fall, but it also can be year-round with your dust mite and animal. The second type of allergy is to foods, and nowadays we see lots of people with various types of food allergies. The most common, of course, is anaphylactic food reactions to things like peanuts and egg and milk and tree nuts and shellfish and things like that. There's other types of food sensitivities that work through a different immune reaction, particularly gluten, for instance, with celiac disease. And then you can also have allergy to venom. You can get stung by a wasp or a hornet or a yellow jacket and go into a life-threatening anaphylactic reaction. That also is a type of allergy. So respiratory, food, venom are your main types of allergy.
0: When you have patients with one of these, is your approach different, or do you basically follow the same structure as you deal with this?
1: So when someone comes in complaining of recurring ear infections, sinus infections, bronchitis, etc., those patients, we tend to focus more on respiratory allergens. So we would test them to see if they're allergic to treacle pollen, grass pollen, weed pollen, molds, animals, dust mite, those sorts of things. Whereas someone who comes in complaining of a skin problem, we may look a little bit at environmental allergies, but we may focus on medications, we may focus on foods and other types of allergens that may be triggering, for instance, the skin rash.
0: Right.
1: And then obviously if someone comes in with anaphylaxis and they're not sure what causes it, then we kind of hit everything, sort of a broad look at what may be going on.
0: Now, you also deal with chemical sensitivities. How is the world around us affecting us in such really nasty ways as far as chemicals are concerned?
1: Yeah, so various air pollutants and toxins, if you will, they can cause a number of respiratory problems. The most common would be to trigger asthma.
0: Mm-hmm.
1: We see our patients with asthma when air pollution levels are high, when there's a lot of irritant in the air, that will trigger asthma symptomatology. The other area that our environment and chemicals in particular will trigger reactions is with our skin. We see people who come in with various skin rashes, typically itchy, dry, red-type rashes in various parts of their body. Those patients many times will have what's called allergic contact dermatitis, where their body's coming into contact with certain chemicals that might be in their soaps, their detergents, their shampoos, their clothing, cosmetic products, even lotions and creams. Those patients, we do something called chemical patch testing to test for chemicals that are in those substances and then determine which ones they're allergic to, so then they can eliminate those from their exposure and many times correct their skin problems.
0: Dr. Hawley, how do I know if what I have on my skin or what I have in my eyes or my lungs or my nose is something I need to make an appointment to go see you or something I need to immediately go to the emergency room and say, help?
1: Yeah, so let's start with the last part. If it's something that needs immediate attention, it's typically going to be in that category of what we call anaphylaxis, which is the fancy word for severe allergic reaction. That could present as immediate onset of what we call generalized hives. Some people call them welts, but it's an immediate rash that comes on all of a sudden. Even more so is if you have breathing difficulties. For instance, your airway may start to close down. That's going to cause a restriction of your breathing. You may have trouble swallowing. If it's a child, you may see them drooling. Those are typically more serious symptoms that need immediate care, and you want to go immediately to the emergency room. On the other hand, if it's other things like recurring ear infections and sinus infections and bronchitis or maybe eczema, skin rashes, those obviously are less urgent, but if they're affecting quality of life, and we use that phrase quality of life to determine how bad it is and whether you should go see your primary care physician or a specialist. And so you have to ask quality of life. So what is that? Well, typically for a child, that's going to be their daily life. Is it impacting daily life? Is it affecting their school attendance? Is it affecting their concentration, their behavior, those sorts of things? If it is, then they should be evaluated. For an adult, are you missing work? Is it affecting your exercise? Is it affecting your daily life? Anything that's distorting that quality of life deserves to be evaluated.
0: All right, very good. We're talking with Dr. Michael Hawley. He is an allergist, an immunologist, board certified down in Chattanooga, Tennessee. We'll take a short break, and when we come back, Dr. Hawley, I want to find out from you what we as a society are doing the most that's creating the worst outcome. Let's find out from Dr. Hawley on our return, so everybody stay right where you are.
2: I'm Dr. James Markham with your biblical prescription for life. Have you ever heard the phrase, laughter is the best medicine? 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It decreases the stress chemicals in the body and increases the immune system function. In fact, it even helps lower the risk of cardiovascular disease. Well, how can I plug into this biblical prescription? Well, think of three funny things. 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Or you can fake it until you make it. For more information, go to heartwiseministries.org.
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0: Welcome back to the program. I'm your host, Charles Mills. Our guest today, Dr. Michael Hawley, immunologist and allergist down in Chattanooga, Tennessee. Board certified. We're talking today about allergies, the types of them, chemical sensitivities as well, our immune system. And okay, Dr. Hawley, if you could magically go into everyone's house or environment or car or place of work, and you could remove one thing, just one thing that could help us the most fight against all of these chemicals and these allergies we're having, what would it be?
1: Wow, Charles, only one thing.
0: Only one thing.
1: I would start with what's in their refrigerator, and I find that in many patients with respiratory issues, that when we remove dairy products for many patients, it tends to help them a lot. Now, we don't know the exact mechanism of why dairy provokes increased mucus production for some people, but it just does. And so we often find when we remove dairy products from the diet, their respiratory symptomatology gets better. So I would start with what's in their refrigerator.
0: Good.
1: And if you gave me a couple other things, I would go to what's in their cupboard as well, because I believe that what we put in our mouths and what we eat on a daily basis affects our overall health in many ways.
0: So you're instilling in us right now a preventive medicine mindset. We can go to our cupboards. We can go to our refrigerator and make those changes, right?
1: Exactly right. And patients will often ask me, for instance, weight loss. I'm an allergist immunologist, but many times they'll ask me how they can lose weight. And I start with some simple things. I say, well, let's start with what are you drinking? If you're drinking things other than water, then that's adding calories that you probably don't need. So I start with what they're drinking. Then I go to what they're eating. And I'll give them two or three things to start with. Because if you overwhelm somebody and say, all right, I want you to remove, A through Z, they kind of go home, throw up their arms, and say, that's too hard.
0: That's too hard.
1: If you give them a couple, three things to start with, then they can have success. And when they start to see success, they want to move on to the next step. And all of this works in prevention, not just for allergy, but to boost our immune system and to help prevent the chronic diseases that really plague our society. And those chronic diseases range from cancer to heart disease to diabetes to obesity. And these are the diseases that we all tend to get. We think of as, oh, those are old age diseases.
0: Right.
1: But quite honestly, Charles, we're starting to see type 2 diabetes in teenagers.
0: Oh.
1: We used to call it adult onset diabetes, but now we call it type 2 because we're starting to see it in teenagers as well.
0: Okay, if you could follow this hapless person, you go to someone's work and you follow them around, what would you find there that is doing the most damage to us as far as our immune system is concerned?
1: Well, typically in most offices, we have a lot of, I'm going to call it inactivity. We sit in front of a computer screen, and that inactivity is not necessarily good for our body. It sometimes will provoke back problems and joint problems, and inactivity overall is just not good for our immune system. So one of the things we can do, and person says, well, I can't do anything because I sit at a desk all day in front of a computer screen. I would challenge them to get a standing desk, something that they can raise their desk where they can stand and sit all day. That already will start to increase circulation and increase activity. So from that standpoint, activity is really important. As far as the environment at work, it's variable. If you work in a factory setting, there's going to be a lot of dust and particulate matter in the air, and that sometimes can be hard to avoid unless you wear a mask. Sometimes the air quality is going to be poor in the office because of bad circulation, not changing filters, those sorts of things. So some of that can be very difficult, but as the person starts to recognize these problems, then hopefully they can be addressed.
0: All right, very good. By the way, listener, if the name Dr. Michael Hawley sounds familiar to you, you may have seen him in the movie Eating You Alive, as well as his son Matthew. They both appeared in this movie. If you haven't seen that movie, I recommend that you do so. It's called Eating You Alive. You can Google that and find out where to view that. Okay, Dr. Hawley, Dinner with the Doctor. I've heard your name in connection with that. What's going on with that program?
1: So Dinner with a Doctor is an instructional and educational program that we have at various locations in the Chattanooga area. We started at the East Ridge Seventh-day Adventist Church, and then it spread to many other areas in the Chattanooga and North Georgia area. We provide educational seminars for the community. What that involves is inviting the community to come and enjoy a healthy plant-based meal and learn more about diabetes or cancer or obesity or heart disease or Alzheimer's or our immune system. And so I give a lecture along with the plant-based meal, and we also provide them with recipes. So what we're doing is we're providing them with unbiased, science-based information to then make decisions in their health to help things going forward.
0: Dr. Michael Hawley is our guest today. Eating You Alive is the movie he's in. Dinner with the Doctor is a program he's running. Doctor, how did you arrive at where you are? When did you begin this journey that took you from the standard American medical way of looking at things to where you are now? And I understand your son Matthew's on the same journey.
1: He is. He is currently doing internal medicine residency in Birmingham, Alabama, and he hopes to be an endocrinologist when he's all done. So I'm hopeful that he will teach people not only how to take care of their bodies in general, but to how to prevent and reverse diabetes through a whole food plant-based approach. In other words, using lifestyle to help treat disease.
0: And you also made this same journey too. And what started? What launched you on this trip?
1: Yeah, that's a great question, Charles. I think it was a combination of factors. But in general, I started out my life eating a standard American diet.
0: Yeah, yeah.
1: And eventually in adulthood, I became a vegetarian because I thought it was a healthy diet. But I found out very quickly that I was an unhealthy vegetarian. And eventually you became what's called vegan, which I try not to use that word because vegan has a lot of different connotations. But I realized that you can be very unhealthy and call yourself a vegan and eat a lot of junk food and still be a vegan.
0: True.
1: And so I started doing research and noted that the healthy diet was not necessarily just a vegan diet, but a diet that removed the extra salt and sugar and oil and things like that. And then my wife, I have to give her the most credit because she was the first to say, you know what, we really need to clean up our diet. We need to do this and that and the other. And I, as a man, sort of drug my feet a bit. But my wife was persistent. And since we have been on this journey, our overall health has improved. I have a condition called psoriatic arthritis. I was on oral and injectable medications for this about 10 years ago. I now take no medications for any of that. As I have changed my diet, as I have cleaned it up, so to speak, and follow these principles, my own health has improved. And so naturally, I want to share that with the general public. I want to share it with our community. I want to share it with our patients. And so that, in a nutshell, is sort of my journey.
0: So if a patient says to you, how do I know this works? Give me an example of it working. You just sort of spread your arms and go, ta-da, is that right?
1: Actually, I don't do that, Charles, but many times they will look and say, wait a minute, you're not overweight. What did you do to get that? So I do believe that it is important if you're going to teach something, you should live that as well.
0: Mm-hmm.
1: But what I do tell patients is that I'm not making this up, that this is in the science. And people say, well, there's not research in it. But actually, there is many, many, many volumes of research that shows that whole food plant-based diet helps with chronic disease. And so it's a matter of starting to dig into that research to try to realize what we should be doing to help prevent, reverse, and treat these chronic diseases.
0: Dr. Michael Hawley, allergist and immunologist down in Chattanooga, Tennessee, board certified. I appreciate you being with us today, Dr. Hawley, and thank you so much for your wisdom and guidance. Appreciate it.
1: My privilege, Charles. Thank you.
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0: 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For thousands of years, millions of people have found hope, truth, comfort, and new life in this book of books called the Bible. 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In today's presentation, Pastor Doug describes some of the misunderstandings about the Sabbath in a message titled, History's Greatest Hoax.
1: Wow, we've got an exciting study tonight, and I want to welcome you once again. Our lesson that corresponds with our presentation tonight is the Lost Day of History. And it is synonymous with History's Greatest Hoax, which is the sermon title for tonight. A subject that is very important, very relevant for a prophecy seminar like this. And I'm just going to tell you right now, pray please for yours truly, because this is one of the very controversial subjects among Christians today. Why, I don't know, but you know that it is. And when we get into it, you'll understand better. History's Greatest Hoax. If you go to Revelation 13, this is the heart of a lot of prophecy people wonder about. Verse 15, we read, speaking of the beast power, he was granted power to give breath to the image of the beast, that the image of the beast should both speak and cause as many as would not worship the image of the beast should be killed. Now, is it clear from that passage to everybody that understanding something about right and wrong worship is an issue in the last days? Remember that Cain and Abel, the first two sons of Adam and Eve, brothers, they both made an offering to God. One worshiped the way that God had prescribed, one did not. The one who worshiped the wrong way killed the one who worshiped the right way. In Revelation, we have a repeat scenario. The issue revolves around worship. The whole rebellion of the devil revolves around who do you worship? Who is your God? And again, Daniel 7, speaking of the Antichrist power, verse 25, it says, he will speak great words against the Most High. We're going to study more about this tomorrow. And he will wear out the saints of the Most High, persecuting power, wear out the saints, and think to change times and laws. Now, we talked a little bit about the law of God last night. Are you all aware there's only one of the Ten Commandments that is both a time and a law? That's the fourth commandment. When you read in Daniel 3, Nebuchadnezzar the Babylonian king makes a golden image, tells everybody at the appropriate time they are to worship his image or be killed. You can read that in Daniel 3, verse 6. And whoso falls not down and worships, the same hour will be cast in the midst of a burning fiery furnace. Of course, you remember their names, Hananiah, Mishael, Azariah. That's the Hebrew name. Shadrach, Meshach, and Abednego. Babylonian names are more popular. That's not fair. They refused to bow down and worship the king and the king's God. Why? Because it conflicted with the commandments of God. And for that, they stood up for their faith. They were a witness for the Lord in the midst of that vast assembly. They were thrown into a fiery furnace because they would not violate the commandments of God in order to worship the way this political religious power told them to worship. This is going to happen again, friends, so I hope we're all paying attention. So the king threw them in the furnace. Did they perish there, or were they delivered through the fire? Then again, you read in Daniel chapter 6, another law is enacted. The Medo-Persian leaders told the king to sign a law. He didn't know what they were up to, that you shouldn't pray to anybody but the king for 30 days, another time period connected with worship. And if they don't, death decree. Death decree here was not a furnace, it was a lion's den. You see, the devil wants God's people to break God's law, because then he can point to them and say, they don't love you. They're not listening to you. They're listening to me. They're mine. They're not yours. See, that's how sin entered the world. God said, don't eat it. The devil said, eat it. And when man chose to listen to the devil took possession of our planet. In order for the Lord to once again reassume the new heavens and the new earth, there must be a people who say, we're going to obey God, and the meek will inherit the earth. Amen. Did God deliver Shadrach, Meshach, and Abednego? Amen. Will God deliver his people in the last days if they stand up for his law? And you know what? Even if you're killed for your faith, you're still delivered. Because Christians don't die. They just go to sleep and wake up with new bodies. Amen. You can't kill a Christian. Jesus said, don't fear him who hurts the body, but they can't touch your soul. Fear him who can destroy soul and body in hell. Some people are more afraid of what the devil's going to do than the power of God. And Daniel said, my God has sent his angel and has shut the lion's mouth, and that they have not hurt me. These same issues are going to be repeated in the last days. It revolves around how to worship God's commandments and when. And that's what we're talking about. Now, I'm going to hit this head on. I think that you folks know I like to be very honest and forthright. I'm going to talk about what the Bible says regarding the Sabbath day. And I don't want to offend anybody. I want to lay the groundwork by saying, I currently worship God on the, well, I worship him 7 days a week, but I don't keep all 7 days as the Sabbath. That's a different issue, right? Some people say, well, I worship God 7 days a week, and I say, that's fine, but if you keep the Sabbath 7 days a week, you're lazy, you're not holy, right? But I know that there are many spirit-filled Christians, they love the Lord, they're godly people, they've been walking in the light, that are worshiping on the first day of the week, what we commonly call Sunday. I am not trying to ridicule or criticize those people. I know there will be thousands, if not millions, of people who worshiped on what I believe is not the Bible Sabbath that will be in heaven because they didn't know better. So is everyone clear on this? That's when I used to go to church when I first accepted the Lord. But as I studied the Bible, I found out no matter how popular something is, there's a lot of people that are doing something that isn't biblical. And I want to be a Bible Christian. Amen? On what day, and you'll find out how this interlocks with the last day prophecy in a very real way. On what day did Jesus customarily worship? Answer, Luke 4, verse 16. And he came to Nazareth, where he had been brought up, and as his custom was, what's a custom? Something you do once or twice, or it's a pattern. His pattern was, he went into the synagogue on the Sabbath day and he stood up to read. Jesus had a pattern of going to church every Sabbath day and reading the scripture. The word synagogue is the Hebrew equivalent of church. It means the gathering place. And so this was his pattern. But which day of the week is the Sabbath or the Bible Sabbath? Well, you can find the answer to this in the very beginning of your Bible. If you turn in your Bibles to Genesis chapter 2, and we'll read verses 2 and 3. I've got it on the screen. You might want to read it out of your own Bible. Some people think that the Sabbath day was invented by Moses and it's something for the Jews. It's part of creation. And on the seventh day, this is the second verse of Genesis chapter 2, God ended his work which he had made, and he rested on the seventh day from all his work which he had made, and God blessed the seventh day and sanctified it. Now, don't miss this. This is very important. First time in the Bible, any number is repeated three times. Three in the Bible is a symbol for the holiness of God. The angels say, holy, holy, holy, a symbol of holy for the Father, for the Son, for the Holy Spirit. When God says, the seventh day, the seventh day, the seventh day, three times, that should be significant. In the beginning of the Bible, the first book of the Bible, God talks about how to worship him, when to worship him. He establishes and blesses a time. And he says, the seventh day, the seventh day, the seventh day. You get to the last book of the Bible, and there's another number that's repeated three times. What's that number? That's supposed to be a number for the counterfeit. You getting that? Numbers mean something. We had some questions about that. Now, you might be asking, well, Doug, we have no problem with worshiping God on the seventh day, but which day of our week is the seventh day? Look at any dictionary that's normal, and it will tell you. Saturday, seventh day of the week. Look up Sunday. Sunday, first day of the week. If you look at a normal calendar, I know in some countries they change it for the work week. Matter of fact, they have computer programs. If you have Microsoft Outlook, you can have it start your week on Monday if you want, but that's not the first day of the week. Monday's the second day of the week. And by the way, the days of the week in the Bible are not named Monday, Tuesday, Wednesday, Sunday, so forth. Those are the Roman names after the heavenly bodies and the gods. Sunday was the day of the sun. Monday was the day of the moon. Thursday was the day of Thor's day. Thor, god of thunder. Odin was Wednesday, Odin's day. And Friday was Frida. Saturday was what? Saturn. So these are Roman names. The Bible doesn't use any of those names. God's people had a number for each of the days of the week. And the seventh day is Saturday, what we commonly call Saturday or the Sabbath. Matter of fact, in 105 languages in the world, the seventh day of the week is the Sabbath. I've traveled all over the world, and I find this true virtually everywhere I go. ¿Quién aquí habla español? Sábado. What day? Saturday. If you speak Russian, subota, sabbat. I mean, so many different languages that it traces back to a common tongue where universally everybody recognized the seventh day of the week as the day of rest or the day of repose. And people are right now, I can hear your wheels spinning. But Doug, how could it change with so many? What, something happened in the Bible? We're going to look at it. Look at a normal calendar. It'll tell you Saturday is the seventh day of the week. And it's in the dictionary. Now, I know some of you are thinking, well, but Doug, there have been so many changes to the calendar that we just really can't be sure which day is the seventh day anymore. That is a trick question. It's an illusion. Let me explain why. No matter what you do to the calendar, it never has any effect on the weekly cycle. Calendar has been adjusted several times. I think back in 1582, we shifted over to the Gregorian calendar, and Thursday, the 5th of October, was followed by Friday the 10th. Now, was the calendar changed? Yeah. Did it affect the weekly cycle? Not a bit. Because no matter what you do to the calendar to adjust the months, you never have to change the simple cycle of 1, 2, 3, 4, 5, 6, 7, 1, 2, 3, 4, 5, 6, 7. That's the week. Why would you ever change the week to change the calendar? We get confused because we see them on the same piece of paper. We think when you change one, you mess up the other. They are completely separate and distinct. You never need to change the week when you change the calendar. The cycle has been in perfect continuity all the way back as far as recorded history. Matter of fact, somebody wrote a letter to the U.S. Naval Observatory, and here's an actual quote from it. Regarding the question about the weekly cycle and its continuity, it says, we have had occasion to investigate the results of the works of specialists in chronology, and we have never found one of them that has ever had the slightest doubt about the continuity of the weekly cycle since long before the Christian era. There's never been a change in the calendar that affects the weekly cycle. That's a myth. You hear something often enough, and people are inclined to believe it, but it's just not true. Now, let me share with you why I think this is so important for us to understand. How many days did God occupy in creating the world? 6 days. How many days in the week? Why? Because God created another day, and what did he make on that day? He made a period of time for us to develop a love relationship. If you understand what I'm about to say, all of this will just click. The purpose of the Sabbath is for a love relationship with God. That's why the devil hates it. You see, you and I exist in something, a dimension called time. We live in time. It's like Ben Franklin said, time is the stuff that life is made of. And when God created another day and said, you've got these days to work in the garden, to dress and do your thing, but this day we are to walk and talk together. We're to develop our love relationship. God wants to be with us. He wants to have this love relationship with us. What happens in marriages where there's not quality time? Does the love relationship start to get strained? Starts to get thin? And you can always hear, well, we've been growing apart. You can tell when that happens, they're not spending time together, and that's why they're growing apart. Not only happens in marriage relationships, it happens between parents and children, friends.

And so he's been trying to destroy the relationship by destroying the Sabbath time. And I think that most of us will freely admit, even those who keep the first day of the week as the Sabbath, very rarely do they keep it holy. And I should add, I want to be able to relate to virtually everybody. I have preached in possibly hundreds of different denominations in their churches. I used to teach Methodist Sunday school. I've preached in Baptist churches. I've preached in Church of Christ. It's hard to get in there if you're not a member. I have. I've preached in Episcopal churches and Foursquare and Nazarene, Assembly of God, and I could just go on and on down the line. Godly people. I've got friends in many different persuasions. And there's no question about that, but I've actually gotten to the door after the sermon. I've had them say, why'd you go so long? The football game's starting. Or there's a sale at the mall. Or I've got to go mow my lawn. And very few people even keep Sunday as a holy day. Am I right? And boy, do we need that time of rest now, don't we? And so when I cover this subject, I'm not apologetic at all, because a Christian is a follower of Christ. And the example of Christ was every Sabbath day he kept. He went, he read the Bible, he worshiped. It's slowly been changed by man, not by God, over time. We're going to get more to that. Some think that the Sabbath was created at Mount Sinai when Moses gave the Ten Commandments. Another myth. Read your Bibles. Look in Exodus chapter 16. When the children of Israel came out of Egypt, before they ever got to Mount Sinai, they ran out of food. You can read in chapter 16. And they were told to gather manna. And they would gather manna. And it says, and Moses said, eat that today, for today is the Sabbath unto the Lord. The manna fell down how many days a week? 6 days a week the manna fell. The Sabbath, there was none. God was reinforcing that. And some of them went out looking for manna, and he said, how long will you refuse to keep my commandments? Before they ever got to Mount Sinai, God said that the Sabbath was holy, and they were to keep it holy, and it was one of his laws, not their laws. Matter of fact, Moses had not uttered it prior to that, which makes us assume that it was already in existence. And so, it's the Sabbath of the Lord, not the Sabbath of the Jews. Exodus 16 is where you've got this manna experience. Exodus 20 is where you find the Ten Commandments being spoken by the Lord. Now, I want to be gracious, because when I first heard these things, if you're at all like me, and if I offend you tonight, forgive me, I don't want to do that. I get worked up. Because when I first heard this, I was very disturbed. I felt deceived. For one thing, I had a Jewish background. You'd think I would have known better. And after I became a Christian, here I am going to church on Sunday. And when I started asking around about why, when I first had this brought to my attention, I went to some of the pastors and said, why do we go to church on Sunday? You know what ended up convincing me was the different pastors I talked to. I'd ask 10 different pastors why we worship on the first day of the week. I'd get 11 different answers. They all disagreed with each other. Most common ones were, well, we worship on the first day of the week because that's the day that Jesus rose, and it's the new Sabbath. And I'd say, all right, where's the commandment that says it's the new Sabbath? Well, they say there's really no explicit commandment that says it, but we do have the example in the Bible of Jesus rising, and we can find where the disciples met on the first day of the week. Well, we can also find where they met on Thursday. You can find where they met on many days of the week. Does that make it a new Sabbath command? And I said, well, that doesn't make sense to me. I talked to another pastor, and he said, well, Doug, we're not under the law now. We're under grace. I said, well, does God want us to keep the Ten Commandments or not? And I remember one time a guy actually interrupted a meeting like this. He said, Pastor Doug, you're putting these people under bondage. You're preaching the law. It's works-oriented. I said, no, wait a second now. I said, I'm talking about rest. You're telling them not to rest. You're works-oriented. And then I said, you tell me something. Are we supposed to keep the Ten Commandments or not? And his face was turning red because he was a little nervous about interrupting the seminar. And he said, no. And then he realized that sounded bad for a preacher to say you're not supposed to keep the Ten Commandments, because just think about that. Is it okay to kill and lie and commit adultery? And he said, yes. But then he knew that would include the fourth. And then he said, nine of them. And so I said, so you're telling me the one commandment God wants us to forget is the only commandment that begins with the word remember. That didn't make sense. I met another pastor. He's very creative. He said, Pastor Doug, I've got your answer. He said, back in the days of Joshua, he prayed and the sun stood still. Saturday turned into Sunday. So I was creative. The problem was nobody did anything about it for another 1,000 years. And so I heard so many different things. It started sounding very peculiar to me that

0: they couldn't get this together. The Bible tells us the beast power, as I've quoted, Daniel 7:25, would think to change times and laws. But God's Sabbath hasn't changed. Jesus Christ is the same yesterday, today, and forever. Every word of God, Proverbs 30, verse 5 and 6, every word of God is pure. Add thou not to his words, lest he reprove thee, and thou be found a liar. You know, one reason I teach this and I believe it is because I do not ever have to be embarrassed about what the Bible says on this subject. Hebrews chapter 4, verse 9, it says, there remains therefore a rest to the people of God. And if you look at the Greek for that word, it's sabbatismos, which means the keeping of a Sabbath. Here you are in the New Testament, it says there remains the keeping of a Sabbath for the people of God. And think about this for a moment. Ten commandments, when God delivers them to his people, speaks them from a mountaintop so the folks are terrified for their lives, thundering with his own vocal cords, God speaking, not to one person, a whole nation. Writes it in stone, arc welding with his fingers in granite. Does everything he can to show that this is law. They observe it for centuries. If God was going to change something that he established with such majesty, wouldn't it be clear in the Bible? Would there be all this nebulous wondering about where it is? If I should tell you right now, they've changed the speed limit on the beltway around D.C. It's now 90 miles an hour. And not only that, they've reversed the flow of traffic, so now we're going to drive like they do in England, other side of the road. Anyone here believe me? You know why you don't believe me? It's absurd that the government would change a law that has been so entrenched that would affect people's lives so radically without very thoroughly broadcasting, trumpeting that change. If God was going to change one of the Ten Commandments, especially the one that begins with the word remember, don't you think that you would really hear a deafening roar in the New Testament on that subject? But instead, there's a deafening silence. You know why? We must assume it didn't change. It was so obvious all through the Bible that it was still intact. Did the apostles keep the Sabbath day? Answer, and Paul, as his manner was, he went unto them three Sabbath days, and he reasoned with them out of the Scriptures. Every Sabbath they were preaching. As a matter of fact, Acts 18, verse 4. He reasoned in the synagogue every Sabbath day and persuaded Jews and Greeks. It wasn't just the Jews and Greeks. If God's people were not going to be keeping the Sabbath in the last days, then why in Matthew 24, where Jesus is talking about the end of the world, did he say very clearly, pray ye that your flight be not in the winter, neither on the Sabbath day? That would have been a good time for Jesus to say, well, don't worry about the Sabbath day. But he said, pray that you won't have to flee for your life on this holy day. It's very clear that the Lord understood his people will still be keeping his day. Friends, this is a much more important subject in connection with prophecy than you think. Because in the last days, when the Lord returns, it says that he is coming for people that are obedient. You can read this. Matter of fact, I think this is one of my next slides. Hebrews chapter 4, verse 5, the promise is we will enter into his rest. And then furthermore, he tells us in Revelation 12, 17, who is the dragon angry at? This is in the last days. The dragon is who? Is wroth. What does wroth mean? That's King James for infuriated, enraged. With who? The woman is who? Church. Is this a good woman or bad? True church or false? True. The very fact the dragon is angry at her is a good sign. She must be doing something right. Who is he angry at? The woman and the remnant of her seed. That means the remainder of her descendants, her children. What is the identifying characteristic? That keep the commandments of God and have the testimony of Jesus Christ. God wants a people who are not only hearers but doers of his word. Would that include all the commandments?
1: Yes.
0: All ten?
1: Yes.
0: Again, Revelation 14, verse 12, another corresponding passage. Here is the patience of the saints. Here are they that keep the commandments of God and have the faith of Jesus. And then again, Revelation 22, verse 14. Three times in Revelation, it identifies who the saved are. Blessed are they that do his commandments, that they might have a right to the tree of life, and may enter in through the gates of the city. What do you think, friends? Is this something that's important to the Lord? I hope it's important to you.
1: We live in a cutthroat world. People don't get ahead unless they do what it takes. But Matthew 6:24 says no one can serve two masters. One can't live a life of integrity while cheating on your taxes or making morally questionable decisions. 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We want to get the word out because God's message is our mission.
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3: I was having some problems in my life I really didn't know how to deal with. I just said to myself, I said, God, if you're real, show yourself to me. And then I think one day at my mother's house, they were watching the final events of Bible prophecy. There was something about the way Doug preached and things that I felt that touched me. No matter how bad of a sinner you think you are, the Lord Jesus loves you no matter what you've done.
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11: Letters from God, Letter 9. How does God's judgment work?
12: Hello, my dear. In our moment today, I want to clarify the subject of divine judgment for you, to which everyone will have to appear, 1 Corinthians 5:10. Sometimes this word, judgment, conveys fear, insecurity, and uncertainty. However, I assure you that my judgment brings hope, joy, and peace to humanity, for I am just, but I am also merciful, and I am a God who is compassionate, Psalm 116, 5. My judgment, son, goes through three very important phases: the investigative phase, the verification phase, and the execution phase. I have written in the great Magna Carta called the Bible all these phases and how they will occur. I will share with you in a summarized manner these three phases using the sacred texts of this great charter. The first phase, called investigative judgment or pre-advent judgment, begins first with the household of God, 1 Peter 4:16, 17. It involves the participation of celestial angels. Our high priest, Jesus Christ, enters the most holy place of the heavenly sanctuary and appears before God the Father to make atonement for all sinners who have believed in his name. This, my son, will happen before my return. When I am returning, you already know what will happen, right? Those who have died faithful to Christ will be resurrected, and those who are alive and still faithful to me will be transformed in the twinkling of an eye and caught up to meet me in the air, 1 Corinthians 15:51, 58. When this happens, it is because they have already been judged, received their reward, will ascend with the heavenly hosts, 1 Thessalonians 4:17, and will reign with Christ for 1,000 years, Revelation 20, 4. This part of the judgment will be based on what is written in the books, namely, the Book of Life, the Book of Remembrance, and the Book of Sins, Revelation 20:12, 13, Malachi 3:16, Nehemiah 13:14, Ecclesiastes 12:14. The investigative judgment will end then, shortly before Jesus returns to this earth. My dear, the second phase of judgment, called verification judgment, will occur during the millennium, Revelation 20:4. The saved, who will be caught up along with the angels, will reign with Christ for 1,000 years. They will be with Christ and will have the privilege of judging the wicked and even judging the fallen angels, 1 Corinthians 6:2, 3. I really want you, my love, to participate in this moment to see what my character is like and how I have been just and loving to the sinner. While the saved are with Christ in heaven, participating in the judgment, the wicked will be dead on the desolate earth. They will only be resurrected at the end of the 1,000 years. The third phase of judgment is called executive judgment. Do you know how it will be? The wicked will be resurrected, Revelation 25, Daniel 12, 2. And Satan will be released from his prison and will go out to deceive the nations. These nations are the wicked who were dead and have now been resurrected in what is called the second resurrection. The second resurrection is the raising of all unbelievers and is linked to the second death. Those who have done good will rise to live, and those who have done evil will rise to be condemned, John 5:29. Along with the devil, all the wicked will go out to take the holy city, which will be descending to settle on the new earth and establish itself as the capital of my eternal government. Then the unbelievers will be receiving their final sentence. But understand, son, they will receive condemnation not due to a lack of guidance, but due to a lack of willingness to be faithful to me. Just as you are receiving this guidance now, I have taken care that no one is lost, John 6:38, 40. Thousands will be suffering eternal punishment by their own choice. Unfortunately, they will be turned into ashes, Malachi 4, 1, 3. Fire will come down from heaven and consume them, Revelation 20, 9. Many will be there, suffering this eternal punishment. People of great longevity, great intellect, kings, generals, proud warriors, ambitious ones, those who participated in my crucifixion, also those who exalted themselves in my name, and many others. When the executive judgment occurs, and the wicked and Satan receive their condemnation, all will exclaim, "Your ways are just, O King of the nations," Revelation 15, 3. Good and evil will be visible. Perhaps you have been frightened by this information and are thinking to yourself how difficult it is to be saved. Remember, son, do not fear, for I am with you. Do not be dismayed, for I am your God. I will strengthen you, help you, and uphold you with my righteous right hand, Isaiah 41:10. If you confess your sins, I am faithful and just to forgive your sins and purify you from all unrighteousness, 1 John 1, 9. Whoever believes in me is not judged, John 3:18. If you feel like a great sinner, I am your advocate with the Father. I can defend you, 1 John 2, 1. I am eager, my son, to know your decision now. Please tell me, which side will you choose to be on? Do you want to be with the unbelievers? Or do you want to be with me in heaven during the 1,000 years? I await your answers. Write to me, lovingly, your friend Jesus.

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2: Welcome to American Indian Living and another segment that we're recording from the venue of ASI 2019. We're in Louisville, Kentucky, and we're just enjoying all the folks here who are making such a difference in Indian country and beyond. The folks sitting across from me are no exception to what we've been seeing throughout our time here in Louisville. We now have a couple of individuals who represent an interesting group. It's called Farm Stew International, Susan Cherney and Edwin Deisinger. It's great to have you both with us.
3: Thank you.
4: Thank you. Thank you for having us.
2: So, Susan, you are the chairman of the board of Farm Stew.
4: Yes.
2: This sounds like an unusual name, and I'll be honest with you, from the first time I heard of it, I said, this sounds like kind of a weird name for an organization.
4: Right.
2: What is Farm Stew all about?
4: Well, Farm Stew was started 3.5 years ago by our founder and president, Joy Kaufman. And she is a graduate of Johns Hopkins University with her master's in public health, and she also has a master's in nutrition. And she had been going to Africa, or had gone to Africa with USA to help them grow soybeans. They were growing them, but she was there to help them do more with the soybeans.
2: Uh-huh.
4: And while there, just with her background and observations, this pretty much came to her. And Farm Stew is an acronym,
2: okay,
4: which stands for F for farming, A uh-huh. for attitude, R okay. for rest, M for meals, S for sanitation, T for temperance, E for enterprise, and W for water.
2: Wow. So you've got this, it's a comprehensive program that's trying to make an impact primarily in Africa. Is that where it's based?
4: That's correct. I'm sorry.
3: We like to say that these eight different letters are the ingredients for the recipe for an abundant life.
4: Yes.
2: Okay, the recipe for an abundant life.
3: Yes.
2: So here's why I'm interested in the case of American Indian Living. Of course, indigenous peoples in Africa that you're working with are different than indigenous people in the Americas, but there's often, you know, commonalities when we speak about First Nation peoples throughout the world.
3: Yes.
2: And so the kind of things that you're doing sound like, from the little I know, may have some applicability to Native Americans here on this continent. So
4: right.
2: We're really wanting to learn what you're doing, and you're the board chairman. Edwin, what is your role with Farm Stew?
3: Well, I'm a board member, but I've had quite a bit of experience working in Africa, and I've also had experience farming here in the States, and this is a chance to kind of bring both of those things together.
2: Now, this is the association I most often hear with you, because I've met a number of people. They say, oh, I'm going to work on Edwin Deisinger's farm and, and learn its organic farming techniques
3: yes.
2: that you're using, right?
3: Yes.
2: So I know you've gotten quite a reputation with some of the people that I hang around with from time to time. So you've got a bona fide farmer who knows what he's doing
4: yes.
2: as one of the members of the Farm Stew team, at least at a board level, right?
4: Yes, that is true. And he does an excellent job. He also works on preparing our curriculum. We have a curriculum team, and he is a very important member of that, putting the whole program together so that we can go and teach it to others.
2: So I know there's a challenging venue. Today, as we're recording toward the close of ASI, we do have a lot of announcements, and those of you who are tuning in, you're definitely getting the full flavor of the event here in the Convention Center in Louisville, Kentucky. So, Susan, let's talk about how your organization works. So where are you working specifically, and what do you do?
4: Right. So we have focused primarily on sub-Sahara Africa, because that is where the hungry are. And we were focusing mainly on the poor rural areas, but now our mission is really to help the poor and vulnerable people around the world.
2: Okay.
4: So basically, and the reason that we work with the people there is one out of three children are severely malnourished. And
2: wow, the statistics, one of three.
4: And this is a shocking statistic that five children under the age of five die every minute. And so our team training over there can make a huge impact on the people's lives there. And it has been. We've been doing this for 3.5 years now. And so far we've done 3,000 hands-on participatory classes, and we have touched the lives of 56,000 people.
2: Okay, so, wow. So as a farmer, Edwin, what excites you about what's happening with FarmStu, and how might it be generalizable to other communities throughout the world?
3: We, as you could guess from what Susan has said, we have kind of a nutrition emphasis.
2: Uh-huh.
3: Joy Kaufman's a nutritionist, so she has that outlook. But nutrition starts in the garden.
2: Okay, fair enough.
3: And, you know, for people who have a limited diet, we're trying to, you know, their diet is limited, and it's also often heavily starch-based.
2: Okay.
3: There's usually, you know, something like cassava,
2: uh-huh,
3: or maize or sorghum or something like that. That's
2: uh-huh,
3: the mainstay. In some places, it's bananas.
2: Okay.
3: But all of those things are white.
2: Interesting.
3: And so we're trying to teach them to have a colored diet.
2: Mm-hmm.
3: We talk to them about eating a rainbow.
2: Okay.
3: And we actually, when we're teaching this, we get a bunch of different vegetables of different colors and chop them all up small and actually arrange them like a rainbow on a plate. It's very attractive.
2: Oh, nice.
3: Yeah.
2: Well, I noticed your logo, you know, is actually the name FarmStu, and all the letters are different colors. Is that part of the same idea?
3: That's yeah,
4: correct. Our same rainbow yeah, theme
3: yeah,
4: of colors.
2: Okay.
4: And it's interesting because we have on our display two babies as an example. Babies that their mothers have eaten the typical African diet of the white starchy foods, and their babies are stunted. They're smaller. Mm-hmm. So the babies that the mothers are eating the rainbow of vegetables and fruits and legumes, soybeans is really important because we teach them how to make soy milk, and then they learn to make products out of that soy milk with tofu. But soybean is, you know, the protein value of that is huge.
2: Mm-hmm.
4: And so you can see the difference when the mothers eat that healthy diet. Their babies are healthy, they're bigger. That's a major problem with the children over in Africa is their growth is stunted. So you can see on a chart, you know, there's a line above their head and they should all be there, but,
2: uh-huh,
4: but they're a lot shorter. So, you know, just teaching this method is having a huge impact.
2: What's so interesting to me is we've had many native experts and native health educators on the show over the years. And many of them have talked with us about the three sisters, which are spoken of
3: yes,
2: in many places in Indian country. And
3: yeah,
2: it really incorporates a lot of what you're talking about because it's
3: yes,
2: not just the corn.
3: Right.
2: They've got the beans in the equation and then the squash, you know, the vegetables.
3: Especially the orange squash.
2: Uh-huh,
3: you know,
2: uh-huh,
3: that's really high in vitamin A and other, you know, color is usually an indicator that there's some high nutritional value there.
2: So basically, one of the take-home messages already from your work with indigenous peoples in Africa is if someone, wherever they're at, whether they're in an urban area in America, whether they're on a reservation, wherever they're at, trying to eat that variety of colors, eating more of those fruits and vegetables
3: yes,
2: with the varied colors. So that's a very great and practical message.
3: Yeah.
2: Susan, what other kind of key messages do you try to teach people when you're working in their communities?
4: Well, you know, our acronym, we kind of go through the different letters of FarmStu, and one of the things has been to teach the people how to have how to prepare healthy meals, a whole food plant-based diet. And so we teach them, and in our classes, they're hands-on, so they cut everything up, and we show them how to prepare that. Some other things, though, are water. Water is so important just for them to even drink. And, you know, it's really hard for them because sometimes they have to walk miles to get water.
2: Uh-huh.
4: But just drinking water alone has served to help them with a lot of their ailments, headaches and achy joints and just not feeling well. But also for, you know, cleanliness, washing their hands. We teach how to make tippy taps, which is something very basic. But it just them washing their hands helps to prevent a lot of illnesses that they can incur. And one of the things that we also teach, and maybe Edwin can talk on the enterprise part, but one of the things that meant a lot to me when I became part of FarmStew is a lot of the people that are very poor, they don't have access or they can't purchase sanitary products for the ladies, the girls, for instance. And, you know, in those areas, they use rags, they use leaves, and they get sick, they get infections. Uh-huh. Ladies who have babies, they die. So we... and also the girls have to stop going to school because they don't have products that they can use. Mm. And so what we've done is we go in and we work with a company called AfroPads there.
2: Uh-huh.
4: And we supply that product. And it's reusable. It's good for a year. And that alone has changed many lives because the girls are so excited. They can stay in school. Hmm. And so that is something that... and plus, we also teach sex education with it, so uh-huh. there's a lot of information that goes into it. But we're very happy about that because if we can keep these girls in school, and they can learn, be educated, then it can change a whole generation.
2: So you're saying there's some kind of sanitary pads that can be washed and reused?
4: That's correct.
2: No. Okay,
4: it's a kit. It includes 3 daytime pads. It includes a nighttime pad, but it also comes with panties. And then the sex education or just health education with uh-huh. that, what's happening with their bodies, and also for the young men to understand what's happening. So it's a really good thing.
2: So, Edwin, you're very interested in the enterprise end of things. So what does that all involve?
3: Okay. There are several components to this that we're still developing, but the place that we start in each community is we try to set up a village savings and loan association.
2: Interesting.
3: Because a lot of these communities are at some distance from banking services. They don't have any, you know, it's not easy for them to bank.
2: Uh-huh.
3: And so we set up a village savings and loan. They it's a group of people who commit to work together, and they each make their own commitment that I'm going to save X amount uh-huh. every week. And so uh-huh. they have a meeting, they each bring their money, they put it in a box, one person keeps the box, 3 other people have keys that they keep with them. So, you know, to get into the box, you have to get all 4 people together.
2: Okay.
3: And they have record books, you know, passbooks and everything. So it's a very well organized and neat system. So once they've saved for a while, they have a fund of money that they've collected in that box, and they'll start giving out loans to each other for, you know, just for small projects. But it's very helpful for them to be able to access a larger sum of money. And, you know, if they didn't have this, that money just gets, you know, lost here and there.
2: Right. Well, that's very interesting. So we've heard a lot in economic circles about these microloans and microloan programs. It's really kind of based on that same system.
3: It's very similar to that, except the money has come from within their community.
2: Right,
3: it's
2: right.
3: not outside money.
2: Interesting. So basically, I'm listening with an ear for impoverished areas here in the U.S. Of course, some tribal areas, people are doing very well. They've had, you know, economic success, good, you know, tribal leadership. Other places, even with good leadership, there's, you know, really daunting financial challenges. And I'm just starting to ask myself some questions like, you know, one, even these sanitary products, are they available in the U.S.?
4: You know, that's a good question. I don't know the answer to that because we work with an African company, like I said, called AfroPads. But we do have different people that we have worked with through a church situation where they make them and as part of a mission, and we've taken those over. But as far as an actual company, I mean, obviously we have products in this country. I mean, let me back up.
2: Right,
4: I guess
2: we
4: have the products for that. But as far as the reusable for a year, I don't know the answer to that.
2: Oh,
4: do you,
2: yeah.
4: Edwin, for in the country?
3: You know, I don't know for certain, but I believe if you were to do a Google search, we'd
2: probably find something.
3: Yeah.
2: And then, you know, tying that in with the whole enterprise end of things, what I'm hearing from you is anyone that can just save a little bit of money can, you know, really leverage that. And whether it's starting some new kind of enterprise, like even something as practical as we're speaking about for, you know, for women, you know, could make a difference. Well, you have got a lot of interesting experience. I know you've got a lot more insights. We want to learn from those insights. Can you stay by for another segment on today's edition of the show?
4: Yes.
3: Yes.
2: We've got to step away just for a couple of minutes, though. We will be right back with more on today's edition of American Indian Living. Don't go away.
1: 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That's 1-800-775-4673. We'll be right back after this.
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2: Welcome back to American Indian Living. I'm Dr. David DeRose. We're speaking with folks representing Farm Stew International. Susan Cherney is the chairman of the board. Edwin Deisinger is also a board member. And we're in the venue of ASI 2019. If you've been listening to shows from this venue, tonight is actually the final evening of the ASI event here in Louisville, Kentucky. And as a result, it is an even noisier venue with a lot more people here, a lot more announcements. But when we have great guests, we definitely want to utilize them. And Susan and Edwin have been gracious to stay by. We're speaking about Farm Stew. We learned it was an acronym. And Edwin, remind us what those eight elements are that comprise Farm Stew.
3: Yes, F is for farming. Mm-hmm. A is for attitude. R is for rest. M is for meals. S is for sanitation. T is for temperance. E is for enterprise. And W is for water.
2: Well, we've talked about the first and the last one a bit. We've talked about the farming. We've talked about the water. I'm fascinated by the A, attitude, because a lot of times people won't put that in the equation when they're speaking about a healthy lifestyle. Susan, when you're educating folks in Africa about attitude, do they have a problem with attitude in general, or is it a global problem? How would you define it?
4: Well, I mean, I think it probably is a global problem. We have problems with attitude here.
2: Okay.
4: As you can imagine over there, I mean, they're living in really tough situations, and their children are malnourished, their children are dying. There's a lot of illnesses, just extreme poverty. And so what we just try to encourage is for them to, make the choice to have a positive attitude. You know, if you choose to have a positive attitude, it affects you your whole mental outlook. We can always just tend to look at the problems that we have, but we can choose to say, today I'm gonna be happy. I'm gonna look at the positive. I'm gonna look at what I do have in my life, and so we just really stress that with them. I don't know, Edwin, if you have anything more to add.
3: Well, you
4: on
3: can't
4: that,
3: really make progress in life. You can't come up out of a pit with a negative attitude.
2: Mm-hmm.
3: It just doesn't work that way.
2: Yeah. So you're basically this focus on the positive. I think that's a powerful message. And
4: I mean, our firms do is a whole body approach. You know, uh-huh. So it's not only teaching them, you know, how to have healthy meals and how to eat, drink water, and grow your gardens and all that, but we want to affect their whole body, that's their mental outlook. And you know, honestly, the better you feel, you know, the easier it is to be positive. So we try to approach all of those things.
2: No, I mean, it's a great message. So wherever you're listening today, whether you're on a reservation, whether you're behind a wheel right now of a car, whether you're in an urban setting and you're tuning in, whether you're native or not, this power of mental outlook is really a powerful thing. We come then to R, and, you know, this concept of rest. It's interesting to me that as a physician and as a health educator over the years, I've noticed that we tend to gravitate to one or other area as people. Some people are very good with being disciplined and doing specific things. Those people often have trouble with rest, making time to rest. Other people tend to be good with resting and taking breaks, and they're not as good in the enterprise area. How do you educate people to have that balance?
3: There's a time for everything.
2: Okay. Fair enough. Are there certain principles, universal principles of rest?
3: Yes. You know, if you're, like I said, there's a time to work. We have daylight
2: uh-huh.
3: as a time to work.
2: Okay.
3: And night is a time for rest.
2: Uh-huh.
3: And so if you're occupied with work, especially if it's physical work, like working in the garden during the daytime, mm-hmm. you're going to sleep.
4: And also in addition to that, I mean, our creator designed a 7-day week, basically.
2: Okay.
4: I mean, just the cycles of time.
3: Yes.
2: Uh-huh.
4: And so he designed it for us to work 6 days and to rest on the 7th day. And so we do talk to them about working hard, mm-hmm. But taking a day of rest. Even your land is to rest on a 7-year cycle.
3: We teach that too.
2: You teach that principle
3: yeah.
2: of a fallow year or whatever
3: yes.
2: out of 7.
3: Yeah.
2: And as a farmer, have you found that to be really effective?
3: You know, on our farm, we're trying it out.
2: Uh-huh.
3: My brother has just finished a fallow 7th year, and he's starting the first year after that, and he's feeling like there's a big improvement.
2: Interesting.
3: Yeah.
2: So
3: in the past, before doing this, we would rest individual pieces, so we would kind of have a cycle of crops with a uh-huh. kind of a rest period in there, and that's really good too. It's
2: uh-huh.
3: another way of doing it.
2: So basically, you're teaching this principle of rest in the farming arena. You're teaching it in the enterprise arena. Really, a whole life
4: the whole
2: approach.
4: Life, right.
3: Yes.
4: Correct.
2: Now, here in the U.S., of course, most places have access to power, and you know that's reliable. You can find some remote areas in Indian country and elsewhere where people may be, you know, off the grid, may not have access to reliable power. But how is it in Africa? Is it a temptation to be burning the midnight oil, so to speak?
3: It really is. Hmm. I've, you know, in city situations, you know, I see kids up 10, 11 o'clock at night going strong. And that's one thing we are introducing also is we're, you know, for people who are in situations where they have power, we're encouraging them that, you know, we have to exercise some discipline ourselves.
2: Mm-hmm.
3: And, I mean, I have to do that.
2: Sure.
4: And we're trying to find the balance
3: yeah.
4: ourselves.
2: Exactly.
3: Yeah.
2: Exactly. So what does the M again stand for in farm stew?
4: Meals.
2: Meals.
4: So we teach them how to grow the garden. It's a very specific program on teaching them how to grow things. We supplement them with seeds and saplings. And then once they're produce grows and they have their vegetables, their soy milk, We teach them how to eat whole food, plant-based diets. Matter of fact, we actually have a little cafe over in Uganda where they can come in and eat and see how meals can be really good, you know. And so in our classes itself, they have to participate in cutting everything up. And I don't know, Edwin, do they actually make the meals at that time when they're...
3: So there are certain dishes that they actually prepare in the education.
2: Interesting.
4: Yeah.
2: So you're just not telling them, here's good foods to eat. You're actually showing them recipes and menus that they can use and incorporate.
3: Yeah, it's very practical, things that they can take home and implement.
4: Now, and they also have to, they make their, like you're talking about electricity and so forth, they make their soy milk. There's a certain,
3: mortar.
4: A mortar and a big stick, and they actually put the soybeans in there, and they're pounding that, and they do that, and we teach them how to make soy milk. So no electricity is needed.
2: Okay, so they don't need a blender.
3: No. Okay. That kind of blew my mind the first time I saw them doing it out in the village, just, you know, a dirt track out there, and, you know, mud shops on each side. We set up under a tree and taught people how to make soy milk right there.
4: Which is great for our enterprise, because then they can sell that. They make tofu, they use the porridge from it, they make soy cakes, and they can sell that and make money, and their extra produce, I mean, they're able to have enough money to send their children to school and have enough money for what they need.
2: This is really an important message for populations, especially those, whether we're speaking in Indian country or indigenous populations, you know, close to the equator, because what we know in the medical world is that, you know, other than Northern Europeans who retain this this enzyme, this lactase enzyme to digest cow's milk, often for a fairly long time, many other populations, they lose the ability to digest cow's milk. And, you know, many people who have other roots, they gravitate to some of these options that have become popular over the centuries, you know, with Europeans, and they can't handle the milk. They're getting digestive issues. So you're really teaching them an alternative beverage that they can easily make and can actually grow the raw materials for it, aren't you?
3: Yes. Yeah. Yes. And it's actually, it's interesting. There are some tribes in South Sudan, which is another country we're working in, who... they're cattle tribes, and they compete with each other for grazing lands and that sort of thing. And it's caused a lot of harm. A lot of people have been killed, a lot of destruction in this competition. And when we started teaching them how to make the milk from soybeans, it was like a light bulb. Maybe we don't need to have this competition for cows anymore.
2: Interesting.
4: Like they actually said in the refugee camp, you're actually bringing peace to our people here because they're not having to fight against each other. They can grow it.
2: Isn't that crazy?
4: It is amazing.
2: And of course, it takes much less land, right, to grow the soybeans than it does to graze cattle.
3: Yeah.
4: And the thing that works really well is, Edwin referenced, we're in South Sudan, we're in Uganda, and we're partnering with an orphanage in Zimbabwe. And what makes us successful is that we actually train the local people. We hire educated African trainers in the farms to ingredients, those 8 ingredients. And then once they're trained, they go into the community. And they go into all areas. They went to schools, universities, churches, mosques. We're in orphanages. We've gone into the prisons. And they train their own people. And so they can go further into Africa than where we could even go. And then they have volunteers and their teams, and it just we want it to be.
2: Wow! This is amazing stuff. You know, here I thought we would get through a lot of this in our first couple segments, but I don't know. Are you guys flexible to stay at least around for another segment?
4: I am. Are you?
3: Yeah.
2: Okay. We are going to come back. I've got some important questions about the switch from dairy and some other things that I think my listeners are interested in. We're going to be back with more from the team at Farm Stew. More on American Indian Living coming up right after this. Don't go away.
1: 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If you have questions or comments about today's pre-recorded broadcast, please call 1-800-775-HOPE. That's 1-800-775-4673.
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1: 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Here again is Dr. DeRose.
2: Dr. David DeRose back with American Indian Living. We are halfway through the show, and we are enjoying, at least I'm enjoying my time with Susan Cherney and Edwin Deisinger. They're telling us about an organization called Farm Stew International. I've got a burning question about what we were speaking about in the last segment. They were telling us about how they are sowing peace in Uganda by helping tribal people be less dependent on cattle, which was causing strife and bloodshed. And now they're teaching them to use soy milk, to grow soybeans, to make soy milk without electric power. You guys, I mean, you definitely got my interest, but I'm asking myself a question. I mean, these folks grew up using cow's milk. What was the reaction when you make this soy milk? Did they say this stuff is nasty, it's terrible? What happened?
3: No, the universal reaction is this is really good.
2: Really?
3: And the thing is that a lot of these people, the cow is a big thing in their traditions.
2: Uh-huh.
3: But in their current situation, South Sudan, it was actually in South Sudan, not in Uganda.
2: Oh, okay.
3: So but they've been having civil war.
2: Mm.
3: And so they don't have all the cows that they used to have. And so it's not accessible to them. In Uganda, a lot of the people, most of the people don't have cows.
2: Oh, okay. And okay.
3: They would like to, you know, that would be a nice thing in their minds, but
2: uh-huh.
3: We're dealing with people who are poor, and that's a high cost item for them.
2: Uh-huh. So basically we're teaching people to have a very nutritious, protein rich beverage that they can grow themselves.
3: Yes.
4: They can, and they love it. The children love it.
2: Uh-huh.
4: I mean, we have pictures of the little small children just barely holding the cup, and they just drink it down. They love it. And the mothers love it because it's bringing so much nutrition to their children. I mean, you could see a child in Africa that's severely malnourished or is deficient in vitamins and minerals because their hair turns red. So an African baby should not have red hair.
2: Okay.
4: So, you know, the mothers and the fathers, they love their children just like we love our children, and they want their children to be healthy. So when they see that this is something that can fill their children's bellies, that they can make tofu or porridge or other products with it, and they can grow it, and, you know, they're happy. They love it.
2: Now, I'm understanding that you folks have some online resources, like a curriculum that could be used here in Indian country or in Southeast Asia or any place in the world. Tell us a little bit about that.
4: Yes, and Edwin was very instrumental on creating, working on that curriculum. We're very excited. We're just launching it here at ASI, and it truly has us going international because it's on the internet.
2: Mm-hmm.
4: And it's a free course. We call it the Farm Stew Basic, and it's an educational program. They can access it by going onto our website, www.farmstew.org.
2: Uh-huh.
4: And it's an 8-hour course. And at the end of it, they can get a certification. I don't know, Evan, is there more that we want to say about the...
3: Well, I would just say what it covers is some basic lessons on each of these letters in the acronym.
2: Uh-huh.
3: So we're calling it Farm Stew Basic. We're working on another curriculum that's Farm Stew Pro that's going to take each one in more depth.
2: Okay.
3: And that one we would like to do in person.
2: So let's speak to people specifically in Indian country. And some of them are listening today. Maybe they're a tribal health leader. Maybe they're a community health worker. And they're listening. They're saying, boy, I mean, some of this stuff they're talking about might be helpful in my community. Do you think, Edwin, that this might be applicable to, say, someone on the Navajo Nation or someone in the Northern Plains? Do you see what I'm asking?
3: Yes, I think a lot of it will be.
2: Uh-huh.
3: Yeah.
2: So if I can remember farmstew.org, that's all I need to remember?
4: That's correct, yes.
2: And it's farm just like a farm that grows produce?
4: F-A-R-M.
2: And stew just like stew that you eat?
4: And it's designed for the individual. And so they can go on and it goes through just our basic program of what our farm stew ingredients are. And so it would be helpful for anyone. There's videos. There's just a lot of information. And then next year we're rolling out our Farm Stew Pro.
2: Okay.
4: Which actually will be a hands-on class, and a trainer would need to be there to correct that. So that's good for organizations.
2: So those of you tuning into American Indian Living today, you're like me learning about Farm Stew, and I'm learning it's an acronym. It's a mnemonic, a memory device, as well as where each letter stands for something. F for farming, A for attitude, R for rest, M for meals. I'm doing okay so far?
3: Yes.
4: Yes.
2: Now, what does the S stand for?
4: Sanitation.
2: Now, you mentioned briefly, Susan, about, you know, water. Is there more to sanitation? I mean, you mentioned the, you know, female health issues a little bit, but
4: right.
2: Are those
4: That's
2: the main emphases?
3: The other things we're teaching are, you know, for a lot of Africans, they don't have plumbing to their house. And so we're teaching them to make a very simple dish rack out of sticks so that when they wash their dishes, they can set them up on that to dry, and the chickens and animals won't be running over them, that sort of thing. So it's a little cleaner that way. And then we're teaching them about having a good clean latrine that they can use.
4: And general cleanliness of their homes.
3: Yeah.
4: Learning
3: keeping
4: to keep
3: things
4: their,
3: clean.
4: Yes.
2: So, you know, it's interesting. You know, we're talking about these concepts in places that don't have a lot of resources, but it's surprising to me, as I've been throughout the U.S., and I'm speaking of, you know, a variety of cultural contexts where sometimes people's situations, their living situations, I mean, it may have been an urban area. They've got plumbing and other things, and, you know, the home or the apartment is really just filthy. These things definitely can have health implications, can't they?
3: Definitely, yes.
2: Okay, so we've got Farm Stew. The S is for sanitation. The T, this is a word that I've used before, too, and I've noticed when I use the word temperance in many circles, a lot of people start raising their eyebrows. Some people may know a little bit of history, at least in the U.S., and they'll say, temperance, isn't that something to do with the Women's Christian Temperance Union. I thought this yeah. You might find this interesting. I thought that was just something in antiquity. But I actually, when I was working in New England, a woman came to me. She said, I'm part of the WCTU. The organization still exists.
4: Wow.
2: But when we speak about temperance, and when you talk to people in indigenous communities in Africa, what are you talking to them about?
3: Well, we're talking about abstaining from alcohol.
2: Oh, okay.
3: And alcoholism is a big issue. You know, for a lot of these people, there isn't much to do for recreation.
2: Okay.
3: And it's a good way to escape. And they make their own alcohol.
2: You know? Huh.
3: But we believe there's more to life than that.
2: Uh-huh.
3: And you know, our whole thing, our whole Farm Stew idea is that, you know, we can fill life with more than that, better things, and
4: so that you can live an abundant life, because alcohol brings a lot of issues that are not always a positive thing.
3: Right.
2: So when you say they make their own alcohol, what are they fermenting to make alcohol in Africa?
3: It depends on where you are.
2: So give us some examples.
3: Some places it's bananas.
2: Bananas,
3: yeah.
2: Really?
3: One place I lived, it was bamboo.
2: Bamboo?
3: Yeah, they would get a liquid out of a special kind of bamboo there. You know, it, It's different things in different places.
2: Now, do they distill alcohol? Do they have? They don't do that, I would imagine, huh?
3: You know, I haven't actually seen the whole process.

0: person's life. Mm-hmm. And also, you know, waiting to have your children in a marriage relationship just starts that family off so much stronger. And, you know, things happen.
1: Right.
0: But to choose to think about that and to choose to wait and abstain and preserve that intimacy for marriage is a big thing. We educate the girls, but we're also trying to educate the guys over mm-hmm. there to respect the girls. It's culturally it's different, but if we can start teaching that and try to make a difference there, try to help make healthy families, would be so beneficial to having an abundant life. You know, when we talk about our focus.
1: A lot of people, when they think sexually transmitted diseases in Africa, they think HIV. Is that a real problem in most of the countries where you're working?
2: It is. Mm-hmm. Yes.
1: What I find surprising here in the United States is that we're really seeing a resurgence in many sexual transmitted diseases here. A lot of people think, you know, these were things, you know, in the bygone days, but we are seeing rises in many of the STDs. And, of course, this message that you're sharing is needed everywhere.
0: It is. It's needed here in our country. I mean, our young people now, it's like anything goes. But what they don't realize are the consequences of that. I mean, I had a young woman I was talking with. She had two sexually transmitted diseases.
1: Uh-huh.
0: Two. She'd been in the hospital for 6 days. We didn't want to tell her parents about it. And, you know, you're also setting yourself maybe for not being able to have children, because these diseases can really cause a lot of damage. And I think nowadays, here or there, young people don't realize the consequences that can have.
1: Mm-hmm, mm-hmm. What about the E? What does that stand for in the farm stew mnemonic?
0: Well, that's the enterprise, and that's what we were talking about.
1: That's the enterprise.
0: With, yes,
1: okay, we had that. We had the W, seeds. The water.
2: I'll just say another thing we do on the E is when we have these weekly meetings, I mentioned before that we have these village savings and loans groups.
1: Right.
2: They get together every week, but when they get together every week, we teach about managing their money in a good way as well. We have a series of lessons on that.
1: Oh, really? So you actually teach financial principles?
2: Yes.
1: Wow, that's amazing. Now, I guess the big question for everyone is, you're doing all this great work. Where does your funding come from?
0: We actually get our funding from donors. We have some very supportive donors. Of course, we could always use more donors.
1: Okay.
0: But our president and founder, Joy Kaufman, she writes grants.
1: Wow.
0: And we get funds from that. So primarily we're a 501c3 organization. We're nonprofit. So that's primarily where we get our funds from.
2: Most of our funding so far is coming from individual donors.
1: From individual donors.
2: Some larger, mostly smaller.
1: Okay. So if someone wants to donate to Farm Stew, how do they do it?
0: They can go online to our website. Again, that's www.farmstew.org.
1: Uh-huh.
0: And it's very simple. And when you become a donor, we sign you up for our newsletter so that you can see the stories. The stories are phenomenal.
1: Very nice.
0: You can also access on YouTube. We have videos that people can watch of Joy and Edwin and others over there.
1: Very good. Thank you so much for taking time out of your busy schedules here at ASI to join us. I've enjoyed learning about Farm Stew. For those of you tuning in today, we're not done with today's edition of American Indian Living. We wind up with another amazing guest from here in Louisville, Kentucky. Don't go away. Our final segment comes up right after this.
3: 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However, if you have questions about today's show or would like further information, please call 1-800-775-HOPE. That's 1-800-775-4673. We'll be right back after this.
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1: It started off as a normal day. 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
4: Welcome back to our final segment of today's edition of American Indian Living. I'm Dr. David DeRose. We're going from Africa and the work of Farm Stu to right here in the United States in an amazing, life-changing story. Just a little bit of background. I was speaking at a conference in Wisconsin earlier this year, and I ran into someone who I knew by the name of Eve, Y-V-E-S. Eve, I was shocked to see you. You looked a mere shadow of your former self. Tell us what's been happening in your life.
5: Well, some people have been saying, you sound the same, but you look very different. It started about a year ago. I weighed a lot more than I do now, about 260 pounds.
4: Okay.
5: And I went for my physical, and blood pressure was high, had started taking blood pressure medication. The doctor had some labs done, and there were some concerns about my liver. And so when I sat down with the doctor, I said, so what can we do? I'm thinking, you know, what other pills can I take to fix the problems that I have? And he said, you know, what you really could do, if you lost weight, you probably would take care of all of the above. And so I walked out of the doctor's office with this challenge in my mind. I don't think he really, I haven't seen him since. I can't wait to see him. I've got an appointment with him soon. So, he probably figured, you know, I've told plenty of people lose weight and nothing happens. So probably here's another one. But I went home and I said, you know, I've got to make some changes. So changes I made, eliminate soda.
4: Okay. No soda, zero.
5: No more sodas.
4: How much were you drinking before?
5: I wasn't taking a whole lot, but, you know, a couple times a week.
4: That's all, just a couple times a week.
5: Yeah.
4: Okay.
5: But juices as well. And that I was drinking a lot more. And people think, well, as long as it's juice, it's fine. But juice is also loaded, can be loaded with sugars.
4: You're right. So basically only water
5: only
4: for
5: water.
4: Beverage?
5: Only water. Only water. I'm originally from Switzerland, and that's why I have this unique name. French-speaking part of Switzerland. It's a French name. So I love chocolate.
4: Wow, okay.
5: Cheese. I mean, Switzerland, chocolate, and cheese. So that had to go chocolate altogether. Cheese pretty much all gone too, but
4: really?
5: Here and there. So, you know, that's gone. So those are some of the things that I changed. And also eat less. And eat better. What I mean by better, more raw foods.
4: Okay.
5: More fruit. More vegetables. Less bread. That was not all. And then I decided, well, probably to complement the changes in what I'm taking into my body, I probably should also exercise some more. Because here's how it works. If I can take in less that I burn, I should probably lose some weight.
4: Right.
5: And so I proceeded forward. And here's the thing. I approach this with realistic expectations. In 1 month, I'm not going to lose 50 pounds. Okay. In 1 month, I'm not going to lose 30 pounds. I've got to go at it with the idea it's going to take a while. It's going to take many, many, many, many months. Mm-hmm. But if I stick with it, I should start to see some results. And at first, nothing.
4: It's really?
5: Like, oh, it's like nothing's happening. Nothing's moving. And then suddenly, I started to dwindle. So
4: okay.
5: Most of my weight loss happened in a short time span. But the work and the changes had already taken place.
4: Uh-huh.
5: And then suddenly, essentially started to melt. And it's been a good journey. So I started, when you look at the BMI scale, off the charts.
4: Okay.
5: For for my height.
4: You're scoring obese.
5: Obese. And uh-huh. Then it was cool to see that now I'm the overweight section.
4: Okay.
5: And then finally in the last month, I reached the, you are at your normal weight, which was awesome.
4: Wonderful.
5: I was so excited.
4: So how much weight have you lost?
5: About 80 pounds.
4: 80 pounds?
5: 80 pounds.
4: And this is over just about a year?
5: About a year.
4: This is amazing. And so you shared with us these very simple principles. But as simple as they are, I think a lot of the listeners are saying, this must have been really rough. Because you talked about three of your favorite foods or regular things you were using, the juices, the chocolate, the cheese. How tough was that to get those out of the program?
5: You know, I was pretty determined.
4: Uh-huh.
5: So don't buy it. It won't be a temptation.
4: Okay.
5: So,
4: okay.
5: You know, that's the thing. So when we go to the grocery store, I just avoid those aisles and focus on the healthier food. And it worked out. And one thing that cannot be overlooked is the spiritual element.
4: Hmm.
5: You know, God is definitely part of the journey. And, you know, God helped me to be more diligent, to be more careful in what I take into my body. Exercise, for example, it means getting up a little earlier.
4: Okay.
5: It at times in the morning, I wake up and it's like, man, I do not want to go for a walk. And the exercise, let me add this,
4: uh-huh.
5: is not some crazy fitness program.
4: Okay.
5: It's walking.
4: So you can do that anywhere pretty much,
5: and I can do that anywhere. I'm here at a hotel. The hotel has 21 stories. Hey, go up and down the stairs. So it's just a matter of I'm going to do it. I have to do it. Sometimes I don't feel like doing it, but if I'm going to keep this up, I need to do it. And the cool thing about it, I feel great. I feel so much better,
4: uh-huh.
5: more energy, and I can squeeze more stuff into my day because my mind is working far better. There's no question that there's a connection between the body and the mind.
4: No, this is tremendous. And one of the exciting things to me, you know, for those of you that are listeners, you don't know this until I tell it to you, but I travel a lot, and I've been at a number of conferences and conventions this last few months. I've ran into Eve at two different conferences. This is the second time. And both times, because I'm a regular exerciser early in the morning, I've run into Eve. Here, I've seen you on the stairs. I don't know whether I was coming in or going out from exercise or just taking the stairs for some other reason. And when I was in Wisconsin there, we crossed paths more than once. We were out there exercising around the same time. So what I hear you saying is weight loss, in your experience, was a matter of making some decisions relatively simple to articulate, but maybe a bit more challenging to stick with. Is that fair to say?
5: Absolutely. Let me tell you, I wanted an easier way to do this. I've known for quite a while I needed to lose weight. So I talked to a doctor friend of mine. I said, listen, is there a pill I can take?
4: Okay.
5: I just want to take something that will help me lose my weight, increase my metabolism,
4: uh-huh.
5: and get better. And he looked at me and said, Eve, there's no such thing.
4: Uh-huh.
5: You know, what you hear right and left, it tells you do this and do that and you lose weight. Most of it is just it's just fake. It's a scam.
4: Mm-hmm.
5: So, so it was a lifestyle change. All the things that I did are really not rocket science. Eat better,
4: mm-hmm.
5: eat less, exercise more, and be perseverant. And don't expect overnight changes. I'm amazed. You know, I look at the mirror and say, man, I it's true. I don't look like I used to.
4: Uh-huh.
5: And the funny part about all of this, I still have the fat mentality. It's hard for me to realize that I'm no longer overweight. I still think of myself as overweight because I've been overweight for decades.
4: Uh-huh.
5: I'm back, to the weight I was when I graduated from college.
4: That is
5: I'm excited, and I don't want to go back.
4: Uh-huh. That is great. Now, you also represent here at this venue a group that many people have heard of called It Is Written. You travel around the world for them, isn't that right?
5: Yes.
4: It Is Written is an interesting group, organization. I know you often refer to it as a ministry. But for those folks throughout Indian country who haven't heard of It Is Written, you're really, unlike many organizations that have Christian underpinnings or a Christian mission, you really take an interest in whole person health. I know that because your director, John Bradshaw, has had me on the TV show a number of times talking about health. For those who don't know anything about It Is Written and want to know about some of the resources you have, tell us about those.
5: Well, the easiest way to even watch It Is Written, because we are primarily a media ministry, is to go to itiswritten.tv. Itiswritten.tv, and there you can watch all of our programs. And we have a huge diversity of programs, ranging with an emphasis on health, emphasis on prophecy, emphasis on church history and how it relates to what is happening today. And they're really, really good programs. John Bradshaw is just an excellent preacher and godly communicator.
4: I'll tell you, just by way of admission, I think John Bradshaw, your leader there, is one of my wife's favorite speakers. And he's got this one-minute short, kind of giving you focus for the day. What do they call it? Every word?
5: Every word. Every word. And for that, I should probably know the exact website. 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
4: Uh-huh.
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4: Tremendous. Eve, thank you so much for joining us. 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We've got to run. Thank you for joining us for another edition of American Indian Living from the venue of Louisville, Kentucky. I'm Dr. David DeRose, as always, wishing you the very best of health.
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7: With SRN News, I'm Michael Harrington in Washington. Vice President J.D. Vance meeting at this hour with top Iranian officials as the White House looks to build out the interim deal to end the war in Iran reached by the two sides last week. Vance is meeting with Tehran's negotiators, including Parliamentary Speaker Mohammed Bagher Quaibaf and the Foreign Minister as well, in the Swiss mountainside resort near Lake Lucerne. Mediators from Pakistan and Qatar also in the room for the direct engagement of the two sides. The Trump administration intensifying its crackdown on Antifa, renewing its designation of the group as a domestic terrorist organization.
8: The Justice Department has charged 15 alleged Antifa members in Minnesota, accusing them of coordinating violent attacks on ICE agents and facilities. Officials say similar cases have led to arrests, convictions, and charges across several states, including Oregon, Texas, and California. The White House says it will use the full force of federal law to disrupt and prosecute organized violent networks. Ken Lorman reporting.
7: Measles is still on the march in Utah. More on that story from correspondent Bob Agnew.
9: Utah spent the past year fighting measles outbreaks in almost every county, and experts say there's no clear end in sight. Health officials worry measles cases will rise again when school starts and cold weather kicks in. International health experts are set to gather in November to determine whether the U.S. and Mexico will both keep their measles-free designations. Canada lost its last year. Bob Agnew reporting.
7: A large fire has almost completely destroyed a luxury resort in the Dominican Republic this weekend, forcing the evacuation of 1,700 people. Local media report an Italian tourist died in the blaze, and several other tourists required medical assistance. It happened at the Viva Dominicus Beach by Wyndham Resort. This is SRN News. The United Nations is again sounding an alarm about anti-Christian violence in Nigeria. The Office of the UN High Commissioner for Human Rights says it is being swamped with reports of attacks by Muslim terrorists on believers in Nigeria, and women are suffering the most. The UN says there's been a surge in abduction, sexual violence, forced marriage, and enforced disappearance, especially in the country's northern and middle belt regions. At least two Muslim terror groups, Boko Haram and the Islamic State West Africa Province, are at work in Nigeria. Some of the overlooked casualties of Russia's invasion of Ukraine are the nation's historic churches. Russia's latest bombardment of Ukraine's biggest cities has set ablaze part of an Eastern Orthodox landmark church, and cultural officials say the Domitian Cathedral inside a historic monastery in Kiev was damaged this past week. The complex was built between the 11th and 19th centuries. It's a UNESCO World Heritage Site. This is SRN News. Kansas City, Missouri plans to boost security by installing facial recognition cameras on all of its city buses.
10: However, the rollout has been delayed by technical and financial issues. Officials hope the cameras will be ready for the World Cup matches the city began hosting this week. Privacy concerns have also played a role in the delay. The state backed out of providing funds, but the program is moving forward with federal and local money. Safe Space Global, the company behind the project, believes the technology will enhance safety. Critics worry about privacy and potential misuse. Keith Peters, Washington.
7: James Burroughs, the director behind iconic TV comedies such as Cheers, Taxi, Friends, and Will and Grace, has passed away. He was 85 years old. Burroughs directed over 1,000 TV episodes. He started his career at 35, working on shows like The Mary Tyler Moore Show and Laverne and Shirley. This is SRN News.
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12: We're only human, and so we struggle. And it's true that life can deliver some punches that at times feel like knockout blows. It might be something in your family, something with your children, your parents, something unexpected, some real hard challenge. And it can be so difficult that you wonder where God is, or why he allowed this or that, or why he let you down, or that maybe he's not as good or as kind or as faithful as you thought. But that thinking makes the mistake of basing your opinion of God on what you can see and understand. This is what God's word says. He is the rock. His work is perfect, for all his ways are judgment. A God of truth and without iniquity, just and right is he. Deuteronomy 32:4. We can't always understand, and the truth is, we don't need to. What we can do is trust. I'm John Bradshaw for It Is Written.

0: What is truth? Ever since humans have existed, we've been searching for truth. Today, it's popular to believe that there is no absolute truth. Today's question, do you believe in heaven?
1: I believe that's where I'm going to go when I die.
2: I pay attention to a lot of music. Heaven's a place on earth, last I heard, so yeah, I have to vote for that one.
3: Possibly whatever we earn will be reincarnated in a form that's appropriate for us at that time.
0: Jesus Christ said, "For this reason I came into the world to testify to truth." God's word has absolute truth. Here's what the scriptures say. In John 14, Jesus said, "In my Father's house are many rooms. I'm going there to prepare a place for you. And if I go and prepare a place for you, I will come back and take you to be with me." For more of God's truth, visit BibleStudies.com, a public service of the Seventh-day Adventist Church.

You're in a packed parking lot, trying to find a spot. Nothing's opening up. Finally see one, get your blinker on, and before you know it, somebody zips right in right when you were about to park. Frustration. Or maybe it's worse. Maybe the foundation of your marriage has been rocked to the core. There's anger, there's bitterness, there's betrayal. Anger happens. It boils up in us, and sometimes we feel like we can't contain it. Sometimes we don't want to. The Bible talks a lot about anger. There's a passage in Ecclesiastes that says there's a time for everything, a season for everything under the heavens, a time to love and a time to hate or be angry. But staying in a place of anger does nothing for us. It only harms us. I think about people in history like Dr. Martin Luther King Jr. or Gandhi, people who've endured the harshest criticism possible, but yet were able to respond in love versus hate. Dr. Martin Luther King Jr. once said, "Darkness can't drive out darkness. Only light can do that. Hate can't drive out hate. Only love can do that." It's not easy. But we can do all things through Christ who gives us strength. And maybe that's the beauty of it. Maybe we can't do it on our own, but we've got somebody who's there to help us. Because God is for us. And God is for you.

0: In June of 1849, James and I were staying once more in Albert Belden's home in Rocky Hill, Connecticut. One day, we had an unexpected visitor.
1: Why, Clarissa Bonfoy, come on in. I haven't seen you since you were kind enough to watch Henry for us when we traveled to New York.
2: It's good to see you too, Sister White. Congratulations on your coming motherhood.
1: Thank you. The baby's due in a couple of months. I was sorry, though, to hear about your mother's death, Sister Clarissa.
2: I'm comforted that she fell asleep in Jesus.
1: Have a seat. We don't have much furniture, but here's a chair you can sit on.
2: Thank you. Actually, that's partly what I came about.
1: Our lack of furniture?
2: And my lack of a home. My mother left me a whole house full of furniture, and I wondered if... well, if I could move in with you.
1: With us? I don't know what to say.
2: Oh, please. I could keep house while you and Elder White are traveling, and I could help with the cooking, and I could...
1: We'd love to have you live with us.
2: And I could wash clothes and tend the baby. Did you say I could live with you?
1: Yes, my dear. I'll be glad to have your help with the baby. Oh. And your cheerful disposition will brighten our home.
0: This was the year of the California Gold Rush. It seemed the whole country was traveling west, hoping to strike it rich. My husband was called to travel too, but the treasure he sought was the gold of human souls.
3: My work in New Hampshire and Maine was very successful, Ellen. Whew, it's good to be back home, though.
1: You know, when you first left, I worried you'd take the cholera, but God sent me a dream that reassured me.
3: I'm glad of that. I've been thinking. I believe it's time to act on the vision you had in Dorchester and publish the truth in a paper.
1: Oh, good. Some of the believers have money. They'll be able to support the work.
3: Right. I'll start contacting them immediately.
0: But those with money held on to it. My husband became discouraged and at length gave up hoping for donations.
1: What will you do, James?
3: The only thing left for me to do, go out and earn the money with my own hands. I mowed hay before and I can do it again.
2: Do you know any farmers who need mowing done, Elder White?
3: No, Sister Bonfoy, but I'm sure there are some. I'll go out now to look. I'll try to be back in time for supper.
2: Elder White, wait!
3: What's the trouble?
2: It's Sister Ellen. She got all upset when you left and she's fainted. You'd better come quick.
3: Lord, if it is thy will, take this impairment from your daughter Ellen and return her to health.
1: What happened? I must have fainted. Oh, Glory.
2: What happened? She isn't breathing. Is she dying?
3: Don't worry. Ellen's going into vision. She'll be fine.
1: James, are you there? It's so dark. It's so dark.
3: I'm here, Ellen. Can you tell us what you saw in your vision?
1: Yes. I can. I was shown that last year when you labored with your hands for means to advance the cause of God, he gave you strength.
3: Yes. And I'll do it again.
1: No, James. You're not to do that. I was shown that if you should attempt to labor in the hayfields now, you will be stricken down with sickness.
3: Then what am I to do?
1: Your work is to write. Write. Write.
3: How does this sound, Ellen?
1: Hmm?
3: I hope this little sheet will afford you some comfort and strength. Love and duty have compelled me to send it out to you.
1: A good beginning.
3: I know you must be rooted and built up in the present truth, or you will not be able to stand in the day of the battle of the Lord.
1: That sounds just right, James. What will you call the paper?
3: I should call it The Present Truth.
1: That's a perfect title.
4: Can I help you, mister?
3: I want to print a religious paper.
4: What was that?
3: I said I want to print a paper. Can you do that kind of work here?
4: Of course we can. Come into my office. Now, Mr.,
3: I'm James White, and I have some copy here I'd like printed.
4: Well, printing's my game, Mr. White. I'm Charles Pelton. Glad to meet you. This copy is just fine, Mr. White. Present truth, huh? Well, we should have the type set by Thursday. Can you be here then to read the proof?
3: I have to come from Rocky Hill, but I'll be here. Is 1 o'clock all right?
4: Sure. Just drive your rig through the alley and tie up in back of the building.
3: I don't have a horse and buggy. I walked from Rocky Hill to Middletown.
4: Why, that's at least 8 miles, man. 16 miles both ways. If you're limp, where do you find the strength?
3: I've got a good friend who supplies that, Mr. Pelton. His name is Jesus.
0: Each time my husband made the trip between Rocky Hill and Middletown, he checked the proofs carefully and made sure the paper was locked into the forms exactly as he wanted it.
3: The storm is coming. War and famine, pestilence. Mr. Pelton? There's a misspelling, this word. See, it should be P-E-S-T-I-L-E-N-C-E.
4: Yes, I see. Well, mark every mistake you find, and we'll

0: house, where a small group of the faithful spread them on the floor and prayed for heaven's blessing.
1: I'm going to address the very first paper to the Howlands.
2: Good. And don't forget the Nichols family in Dorchester.
3: Folding and addressing 1,000 copies of The Present Truth is time-consuming, James. I don't think we'll get them all finished today.
2: Oh, I didn't expect we would, Brother Belden. Whatever ones we finish today, I'll pack in my old carpet bag and carry to the post office in Middletown tomorrow morning.
0: As God had revealed, the funds did come in to pay for the printing, although Mr. Pelton had to wait 2 months for payment on this first issue. Other things, however, would not wait.
2: Can I be of any help?
1: You can help by staying out of the way, James White. Clarissa, is that water hot? Bring those clean sheets and the water into the bedroom.
2: Is Ellen... Is she having a hard time?
1: No harder than any other woman at a time like this. James, you're just in the way here. Why don't you go sit out on the porch with Albert?
3: You might as well sit and take it easy, my friend. The way women act at a birthing. You'd think we had nothing to do with it.
2: I'm worried about Ellen. She's so frail.
3: Stop worrying. That young woman is stronger than you think. I'm sure everything will be all right.
2: Well, there seems to be an addition to the White family.
4: Elder White.
2: Yes, Sister Clarissa.
4: You'd better come in and say hello to your new son. And don't worry, both mother and baby are doing fine, just fine.

0: Isn't he beautiful, James? What will we name him?
1: Well, we could name him after your father.
0: No. We'll name him after his father. And for the middle name?
1: Edson. We'll name him Edson after our friend Hiram.
0: All right. James Edson White it will be. I like it. It has a nice ring.
2: I'll never forget that day, July 28, 1849, when Edson, as he came to be called, joined our family. By the time he was 6 weeks old, we were traveling again.